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8: 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And today we're talking about techniques that can help protect your assets from long-term care expenses last minute. Todd, what happens to your home when a spouse enters a nursing home and no planning has been done? And is it different for single individuals?
9: Yeah, so very good question, and the answer is yes, it is different. 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However, for a single individual, it's a little different. 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But so what? Getting on the Medicaid at the Medicaid rate is better than paying privately.
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0: today. Gold up $22.80 an ounce. Take note of this. When we see gold and yields diverging, or rather when they're correlating in the same direction, gold and bond prices are diverging, that's interesting to me because it potentially represents a shift in the way investors typically think about gold. Normally, gold catches a bid as real interest rates come down. If we have gold and reals moving up at the same time, historically, that has been some of the strongest action that we've seen for precious metals. And we'll see if that's the case here or if this is maybe just a 1 or 2 day head fake. Don't know. Keep your mind open to different possibilities. Otherwise, you know, you're missing out. It's a big world with lots of stuff in it. That's what Ferris Bueller said, I think, right? Yeah, basically. Crude oil, also moving up today, up $1.36 a barrel to $76.58. Despite that, prices falling over the last couple days is bringing down the price of gas modestly, now off about 1.7 cents on the AAA national average, down to 406 and 3 tenths of a cent. I'm not going to quote hundredths of a cent because we cannot go to four decimal points for gas prices, Michael. It's just too confusing and too much. I can't do it. Let's talk Kevin Warsh here. There's a piece in the Financial Times that, interestingly to me, comes off as Warsh trying to kind of issue a mea culpa while at the same time not fully coming clean on his communication style. And what I mean by this is the third paragraph. I'll quote right here. People close to Warsh said he acknowledged he had made mistakes in his first 10 weeks at the helm of the world's most important central bank, including failing to reinforce his key messages on price stability and sowing confusion over whether his long-term plans to reform the Fed could affect near-term policy decisions. That paragraph, whenever you read anything, you have to ask yourself, why am I reading this now?
1: Sure.
0: That paragraph you are reading because Kevin Warsh wants you to read it now.
1: Yeah,
0: like there's no other reason why that is being published. This is also interesting in the context of, did you see Scott Bessent yesterday going after Nick Timiraos?
1: Yeah, a little bit.
0: So Scott Bessent went in on Timiraos. Timiraos is the Washington Post's, the Wall Street Journal's Fed reporter. And Bessent yesterday says, quote, this is on X, "One of the highlights of the Warsh Fed has been watching stenographers posing as journalists like the Wall Street Journal's Nick Timiraos reduced to reporting Fed backroom gossip because they're incapable of performing real economic or monetary policy analysis without being spoon-fed." So it's, again,
1: we questioned whether that relationship was going to stick around, and it's appearing like Timiraos might be losing some of his value to the Wall Street Journal.
0: Yes, might be on the outs with the current Fed chair is kind of the read that I get. But maybe the Financial Times and Claire Jones picking up the mantle instead. So I think that paragraph that I read indicates, hey, Warsh wants to do somewhat of a soft reset in terms of how he's, you know, going to communicate. Got it. The next paragraph, though, but they insist those errors do not warrant reversing course on his shakeup of the Fed, which missed its 2% inflation goal for 5 years. A pillar of Warsh's strategy is drastically reducing policymakers' guidance to markets, a plan he has repeatedly emphasized following last Wednesday's Fed meeting.
1: Yeah, I mean, look, to be clear, I would criticize Warsh more for pivoting on this stance that he's had 10 weeks in than screwing up some of his presentation like he did last week. Right, like if he went and screwed up and then on Monday of this week turned around and said, you know what, we're killing these committees and we're going to communicate a lot more. Of course he's not pivoting on his communication style. That has been the entirety of his philosophy since taking over the Fed, is they communicate too much and we're going to change that. He cannot switch it up just because of one admittedly pretty bad press conference.
0: Yes. I will make one point that I think is worth noting. When we talk about information, in the absence of direct information from any source, and this is true in anything, this is true whether you're following sports, this is true if you're following business, it's true if you're asking your kid what they did yesterday. If that direct source does not give you direct answers, what does

0: not make them up.
1: Hypothesize, guess.
0: You speculate,
1: yeah.
0: And then you start asking around other people in their orbit saying, hey, what's going on? So ultimately, if you want less speculation about what is going to happen, the best way to quash that speculation is to say, this is what's going to happen. Now, I'm not saying that war should or shouldn't do that, but you can't simultaneously complain about, well, reporters are, you know, asking, trying to get gossip when you're not telling them anything. You can't do both. Hmm.
1: Yeah, I see what you are saying there. I don't think that Warsh actually will have a problem with the speculation. I think, you know, perhaps Bessent wanted to throw some water on over on Timmeros and you know the relationship.
0: Why does Bessent
1: that he had.
0: Care? Why does Bessent care? He's running the Treasury, not the Fed.
1: Yeah, I don't know why he seemed to pick a fight with Timmeros there.
0: Once again, you think it's not coming from Warsh?
1: Yeah. Okay.
0: You know, like, I just look at this, and so, look, you can have it one of two ways. You can either have less speculation because you're telling people directly, or if you don't tell people directly, they're going to speculate. And that's fine. Like,
1: and by the way, Timmeros will do just fine with the Wall Street Journal reporting on juicy gossip.
0: Yeah.
1: People will read that all day.
0: Well, here's the thing about
1: Timmeros.
0: Same
1: tabloids?
0: Well,
1: people love him.
0: No, he doesn't even need juicy gossip. Remember, Timmeros doesn't need to have Warsh telling him what the Fed's doing.
1: Right. He's got plenty of those sources.
0: He's got Jerome Powell, who's still on the Open Market Committee.
1: Right.
0: Like, he doesn't have to, you know, if Warsh doesn't want to deal with him, fine. He'll talk to Jay Powell. So it does set up for the most dramatic season of the Fed that we've ever had.
1: Yeah.
0: But, like, them's the, like, that's the deal.
1: The real Fed husbands.
0: Right, yes. This is the deal. You know, it's, if, I'm trying, if you were making a reality show, if the Fed decided, like, we're going to do our version of, like, Hard Knocks, or we're going to do, like, what would the Fed reality show be?
1: What would the title of it be?
0: Yes.
1: Yeah, I'm not good at this off-the-cuff type creative creation.
0: I'm initially thinking like something referencing like the gold standard, but we're not on the gold standard. Maybe something about the dot plot, like dot plotters, or I don't know. Ooh, what about a riff on like Keeping Up with the Kardashians with Keeping Up with the Chairman? Maybe that.
1: Yeah. I don't know who's gonna air this garbage. It's going to have like 6 viewers. I mean, they're all going to have a lot of money, though. So
0: yeah, the advertising...
1: It feels like Paramount might pick it up.
0: The ad rates would be high. It's kind of like golf tournaments. Yeah. Not many viewers,
1: but
0: the ads are premium spots.
1: Yeah.
0: Let's take a quick break. When we return, we're joined by Corey Adams from Robert Half right after this.
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2: Corey Adams from hiring agency and management consultant Robert Half joins us now, right ahead of tomorrow's jobs report. Corey, thanks for joining us again. Appreciate it.
3: Good morning, Mike. Thanks for having me, as always.
2: You know, one of the trends we've been following has been the pace of hiring this year picking up, especially compared to last year, when the more we look at the data, the more it seems there was some real hesitance around the new tariffs and what it might mean for businesses. But we have seen an uptick so far in 2026 in the pace of hiring, and your recent survey seems to indicate that we could see another uptick from here. What did you find in the survey of employers?
3: Yeah, it does. So I'll give you four kind of data sets here that we can talk about. So 66% of employers actually plan to increase permanent hiring in the second half of 2026, and it's important to note that that is up from 60% in the first half of this year. 56% plan to increase contract hiring to access specialized skills and keep key initiatives moving forward. 48% of employers report canceling projects altogether because they couldn't find workers with the necessary skills. And then 63% say that talent shortages have led to significant project delays. The one thing I will just call out, Mike, for your reference, is when we share these numbers oftentimes, this is a national look. And so these are from hiring managers across the domestic U.S. here. What I'll tell you is, if we look locally here for a minute and pull it back, Boston is pretty much in line with most of what we see nationally. And so what we experience here locally is what is in line with what's happening across the rest of the country.
2: So I think obviously when we talk about the labor market, the going conversation right now is, what's AI going to do to it? Am I still going to be able to find work in my industry? When you take a look at hiring plans by the industries, you know, where are you seeing companies with the biggest improvements or the biggest hiring plans out there?
3: So let's just kind of start with the big three, and I'll get pretty granular here. So the big three where we're seeing the greatest demand, and it's probably not a lot of surprise, but it's technology, it's healthcare, and it's finance and accounting, is all three of these buckets are reporting the strongest hiring plans for the rest of the year. I mean, these sectors continue to face high demand for specialized skill and expertise, but we're also seeing many employers are hiring right now to support digital transformation, operational efficiency, as well as regulatory requirements. But if we want to get real detailed, you know, finance and accounting, the greatest demand falls within audit and financial controls. We see it within the entire billing process, as well as payroll management. When we look at technology, no surprise, the leading in-demand area is AI adoption, and then you have enterprise software applications and machine learning. And then if we just want to touch on healthcare, and again, this is going to be non-clinical, but you see patient access, record management, as well as scheduling. And then within legal, AI literacy, compliance, e-discovery, and litigation, and then just to kind of bring it home for you, human resources, you see a great demand in benefits administration, employee onboarding, anything within Workday, and then anything within recruitment, which sort of ties into the demand that we're seeing in the marketplace and expectation for hiring happening over the next 5 months.
2: So what I'm hearing from you seems to be a skill set mismatch, right? Employers are looking for employees and actively canceling, you know, projects that they want to roll out because they can't find the right ones. But when I look at the data in the aggregate, there are plenty of people not working right now. It's not a high unemployment rate environment by any stretch of the imagination, but compared to just a few years ago when labor was in an extremely short supply, we seem much more balanced in the aggregate. And yet your survey seems to find that employers are having a very difficult time finding the right people.
3: Yeah. So let's just talk about the labor market for a second, right? And this will sort of paint the picture. And I think we did this, you know, the last time we talked, but the labor market indicators are pointing to a continued demand for talent, right? I think you sort of said this, but unemployment rates remain really low for most professional occupations. We know that the job openings are still above historic norms, and we know that the hiring rate has been sitting at 3.3%. Mm. And so as hiring activity continues to increase, and it has, employers are basically focusing on filling specialized roles in business-critical positions that support growth, productivity, but they also contribute to future hiring increases and being competitive, because that's really important. So, you know, they're being thoughtful in their approach. And in essence, the whole sort of motivation and why companies are moving forward with things that were previously delayed has just sort of been shifted. And so if you sort of look at all this, some of the data, some of the trends, you can sort of point to the fact that this is continuing to signal that there's some gradual improvement in the market. But then the other side of this, just to talk about, and you didn't sort of say this, but you alluded to this, but let's call it what it is. We're also still hearing occasionally about these layoffs that happen. And so, you know, listen, at the end of the day, layoffs are certainly still a part of the economy in this moment. And understandably, they're significant for individuals as well as the communities that are affected. But like, layoffs are not the only story that we're seeing in the labor market. Many organizations are continuing to recruit for these critical roles that I just alluded to, and they're doing so despite the fact that workforce reductions may be occurring elsewhere. So we're just seeing, to sort of actually answer your question now, Mike, we're just seeing a little bit more of a nuanced environment where workforce reductions in some areas are actually coexisting with active hiring in others. So we just got to remember that layoffs and talent shortages can actually exist at the same time, because not all skills and or industries are actually interchangeable.
2: So, Corey, one thing I can almost guarantee is that at the conclusion of this interview, we'll have a text or an email into the show telling me about, you know, this individual who's been searching for a job for 6 months, or this one's kid who graduated with a really specialized degree and still can't find a job. So for the listeners out there that are seeking right now, what are the employers looking for, and how can employees looking for work better stand out? And I'm sorry, I asked you this question, I only have like a minute for your answer.
3: I'll be quick. Tell those individuals to feel free to contact me, but I'll be as concise as possible. You want to be clear about your impact, you want to be clear about what you've accomplished, and you want to be clear about the business results that you yourself have delivered. Use AI as a tool, not as a shortcut, and tailor your resume and outreach so that it feels specific and authentic right now, because we're living in this world of AI resumes, and clients are having a really hard time distinguishing between who's a valid candidate and who's not, and who's capable of doing a job. So be specific, be authentic, but also make sure you're showcasing both your technical and soft skills, because employers want people who can do the job, but they also want people who can collaborate and communicate effectively.
2: Corey Adams from Robert Half joining us today to talk about their latest survey on the state of the labor market hiring and just which employers are looking for specialized employees. Corey, thanks so much for joining us. As always, appreciate it. Really insightful, and we'll talk to you again soon.
3: My pleasure. Take care.
2: As a reminder, we will be getting a labor market report tomorrow. The monthly jobs report comes out at 8:30 a.m. tomorrow. Expectations right now are for, according to MarketWatch, 83,000 jobs to be created. That's after last month's 57,000, and the unemployment rate to stay steady at 4.2%. We will get that full report and be breaking it down live on the show tomorrow at 10 when we kick off, but the report itself out tomorrow at 8:30 a.m. We're going to take a quick break here on the Financial Exchange. When we return, full market update is next with Wall Street Watch. Stay tuned.

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1: The biggest retirement decision you make may have nothing to do with your investments. This is Mike Armstrong from the Armstrong Advisory Group. You've worked hard preparing your finances for retirement, so take the time to think about whether your home will still fit the life you want to live. The house that's perfect today could become more work than it's worth a few years from now. Stairs, maintenance, a big yard, or even being too far from the people and places that matter. Our

0: seeing was goods inflation beginning to cool off. The headline reports that we saw this morning for January were slightly higher than expectations, but I would say within a rounding error of overall expectations for what we would see from the headline numbers. So let's start right there. Headline inflation up 0.5% month over month. I believe expectations were for a 0.4% increase. Year over year, 6.4% year over year. So a decline from last month, but again, slightly hotter than was anticipated, I believe.
1: Yeah, I think we'd been lulled into a sense in markets, not us, just collectively we, the whole country, investors, however you want to think about that, had been lulled into a sense of complacency by a few months' worth of good.

0: Mike, when we look at the considerations for people in their housing and retirement, one that comes up are these continuing care retirement communities, CCRCs, or age-in-place communities, as they're known. How does someone make a decision about looking at one of those?
1: Well, I think the first, obviously you have to sort out your priorities, but the first thing is to think long-term about this. And what people sometimes overlook with these places is that term continuing care means that they adapt to your needs over time, but they do not just allow anyone in. In a lot of cases, they will have cognitive and physical tests that you need to pass in order to be accepted into these communities that then will provide all sorts of care later in life. And so I think early on is always better if you're considering that sort of thing.
0: The financial aspect of these also has a number of considerations as well in terms of what's actually affordable given your particular budget and liquidity.
1: Do I need a buy-in? Am I going to rent a place? What are my options for later in life? And then all sorts of tax considerations. Hey, I really want an income tax-free state. Well, is that worth it if I'm going to be paying more in property taxes given the composition of my assets and income? All of these really important considerations.
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3: Well, markets are mixed and heading in the wrong direction right now. Dow Jones is off 0.6%. The S&P 500 is down 12 points or 0.16%. The NASDAQ, on the other hand, is positive 0.05%. Oil is up $1.93 or 2.5%. Brent crude is up $2.34 or 2.95%. Gold right now is up $7.40 or 0.17%. Silver, on the other hand, is down 1.16%. Peloton shares sank nearly 12% after its fourth quarter results. Its earnings of 13 cents per share was in line with estimates, while its revenue topped expectations. Peloton also reported its active paying subscribers fell 8.8% year over year. The Food and Drug Administration approved Moderna's mRNA flu vaccine, Emflusiva, for adults 50 or older. Despite the news, shares are down 2%. SanDisk slid 3% as revenue guidance appeared to disappoint traders. SanDisk said its first quarter revenue in a range of $10.3 billion to $10.8 billion, while the consensus saw $10.47 billion. Fourth quarter results beat expectations on the top and bottom lines. DoorDash added 1% after its quarterly revenue of $4.45 billion beat the consensus of $4.34 billion. Its earnings of 46 cents a share came in line with expectations. And finally, Zillow slid more than 12.5% after it expanded Chief Financial Officer Jeremy Hoffman's role, giving him the additional title of Chief Operating Officer. The company also reported a solid quarter after the bell with adjusted earnings per share of 52 cents, topping estimates of 45 cents, and $772 million in revenue, beating estimates of $758 million. A day earlier, the company announced it would let go of about 500 employees. I am Ben Kitchen, and that was Wall Street Watch.
1: Chuck, 2 weeks from today, we have a live seminar from the folks at Armstrong Advisory Group that I want to tell everybody about. It's Thursday, August 20th in Framingham after work, 5 p.m. kickoff here. And you may have heard me talk about previous ones that we've done here in Braintree as well as up in Woburn. This one's out in Framingham. And if you missed the other two, it's your perfect opportunity to attend a talk.
0: Or if you didn't want to drive to either of those, and this is closer to you.
1: True, that would also work. Maybe you are not north or south of Boston and instead are west of Boston. And I would like to attend this one. It's a conversation on the two most commonly asked questions we get from retirees. How's Social Security work? How's Medicare work? and how specifically are the two programs going to work for me? We'll be tackling the ins and outs of these two different programs, how they're going to interact with your other income that you might have in retirement. Maybe you are on state-provided health insurance. Maybe you'll be getting a pension from work. Maybe you are divorced and have questions about how that's going to affect your Social Security. All of these we tackle at these. And we've had some really good questions from the crowd the last two that, again, this is not us talking to you for an hour and a half. This is the opportunity to bring your actual questions to us about how the program is going to work for you and specifically how it's going to contribute to your retirement. You have to register ahead of time. 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Mm-hmm. 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
0: He's back, Mike!
1: Yeah, it only took a week.
0: He's back. Leopold Aschenbrenner, the manager of the Situational Awareness Hedge Fund that blew up last week, has made a new $400 million investment in what, you might ask. The answer is...
1: some private company.
0: We don't know. It's a private... excuse me. It's a privately held company. And... it gets at what I do think is a great lesson that he learned from this, albeit the wrong one, which is you can't get margin called on a private asset.
1: True.
0: Because you can't
1: borrow against it.
0: You can't use margin on a private asset. So
1: it's actually a lesson that financial salespeople across the board have been using for a long time. Hey, look at how privately held investments reduce your volatility. Well, yeah, only because they don't get marked to the market every day. That doesn't mean that they don't have price volatility underlying them. Like, it's like saying, I love investing in real estate because of the lack of volatility. Well, that's because you don't try and sell it every 6 hours.
0: Yes. I have mixed thoughts on this. On one hand, good on you for getting back on the horse. On the other, maybe you should take a minute to like think about what you did and figure out how to not end up back in the same spot.
1: Nope.
0: So, I don't know. Like, we'll see what happens from here. Again, managing private assets, the good news, as you mentioned, like you typically can't blow up as often because of how they're marked. The bad news is that when private assets do blow up, you have no recourse because they're privately held. Like, there is no Citadel to come take them off your hands then. You have to go and just find, like, a buyer for whatever you might be able to get for them and hope that it works.
1: Citadel might come and buy it, but it's a lot more difficult to figure out what they're going to pay for it.
0: Yes. So, we'll see. Again, I don't know if this is good, bad, or ugly. Aschenbrenner reportedly is a very, very good picker of stocks, but just got burnt by too much leverage. So, if he's really that good at picking companies, maybe this is great. Or maybe he's just shell-shocked and making bad decisions now. I don't know. We'll have to see.
1: We're going to have to report on this guy for years now, aren't we?
0: Everything he does, it's going to be the next Michael Burry.
1: Just unproven
0: Mike,
1: Michael Burry.
0: Mike, he's only 25, so he's going to outlive both of us.
1: Yeah, in all likelihood.
0: You know? He looks like he's 12, so he's definitely going to outlive both of us.
1: Yeah.
0: I mean, even when I was 25, I looked 45.
1: Clearly much healthier than either of the two of us.
0: Now, speak for yourself.
1: Okay,
0: you know,
1: clearly much healthier than I am.
0: You know,
1: or was at 25.
0: Yes. I would say he has a much better head of hair than I've ever had, even at 15. Mm-hmm. So, you know, take it for what it's worth.
1: Yeah. This is going to be... well, again, there is nothing funnier than a hedge fund called Situation.

0: NCAA investigations into improper benefits and recruiting violations.
1: Well, the good news is pretty much all that stuff is legal now.
0: Sort of, yes. Yeah. Hey, if you can't beat them, change the rules, I guess is the rule at this point. So,
1: don't have to worry about that anymore. Check.
0: A few things.
1: Not taking into account ethics.
0: A few things. Number one, I have absolutely no problem with, like, Lane Kiffin making, like, $14 million a year as the LSU football coach. People will be like, well, you know, LSU's a public institution. Like, what about the budget? I refer people back to Jim Calhoun, the former coach of the UConn men's basketball.

0: LSU football that makes a bunch of money for the institution, you have, and I say this as like a proud soccer player, you have an LSU soccer, which does not make money for the institution and probably loses it because of its travel schedule. You have an LSU, and again, I don't know if they actually have these sports, but you have LSU fencing and gymnastics and water polo and all these non-revenue sports where, have you looked at the SEC map lately, Michael, of like all the schools that are in the SEC?
1: Yeah, it's like east, west, north, south.
0: It still is mostly southern, but it's like...
2: all the directions.
0: The ACC is the worst. The ACC literally now has like both coasts covered. It's the Atlantic Pacific Coast Conference, perfect, not the Atlantic Coast Conference. But here's the deal. If you're Texas as an example, and you've got to schlep your fencing team over to, you know, freaking Gainesville, Florida to battle the Gainesville Gators, you know, fencing team... Mm. It's costing you tens of thousands of dollars to do that. You're taking your fencers away from classes. And by the way...
1: That's right, the ticket sales alone on fencing.
0: By the way, those kids aren't going pro in fencing because I don't know if there is a pro fencing league.
1: It's Olympics.
0: I think it actually would be kind of... I kind of wonder why fencing hasn't caught on more as a professional sport.
1: Have you watched it?
0: What do you mean?
1: Oh, I think it's just the lamest.
0: Why is it lame? It's people trying to stab each other with swords.
1: Yeah, but the way that they, you know, I'm looking for something.
0: You want them to actually be beheaded.
1: So I'm looking for, you know, the fencing in like a Bond movie or.
0: No, you want like jousting.
1: What's the one with the twins at camp? Little girls, Lindsay Lohan.
0: Paratrap?
1: Yeah. That's the fencing I'm looking for.
0: Yeah, I don't think that's really what it is, Michael.
1: Yeah, I know. That's why I don't like it.
0: But, I don't know, like, it's people swinging swords around. Like, how can you not find a way to market that?
1: Yeah.
2: According to the Knight Newhouse School, Syracuse, LSU is one of the 13 college sports programs that it's valued over $1 billion.
0: Right, so I don't have problems with, like, and I'm sure that 90% of that is, here's my guess on the breakdown. 85% of that is LSU football. 10% in some way, shape, or form is LSU men's and women's basketball, and the remainder is probably between LSU baseball and gymnastics. Well, everything else loses money.
1: That's what I was going to say, is that football probably makes up like more than 100% because of so many programs losing so much money. It's like how Apple makes
0: up
1: 150%
0: of smartphone profits. Yeah, it's probably fair. Let's take a quick break. When we return, we've got Stack Roulette next.
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17: Mike, what do you got for me for stock roulettes?
18: I have what is the single weirdest Wall Street Journal piece that I think I've ever seen published. It's a it's a lifestyle essay from a P.G. Sittenfeld. And P.G. Sittenfeld is described in the piece as a writer and public speaker who lives in Cincinnati with his wife and three sons, which is a bit like

0: The headline reports that we saw this morning for January were slightly higher than expectations, but I would say within a rounding error of overall expectations for what we would see from the headline numbers. So let's start right there. Headline inflation up 0.5% month over month. I believe expectations were for a 0.4% increase. Year over year, 6.4% year over year. So a decline from last month, but again, slightly hotter than was anticipated, I believe.
1: Yeah, I think we'd been lulled into a sense in markets, not us, just collectively we, the whole country, investors, however you want to think about that, had been lulled into a sense of complacency by a few months' worth of good reading,

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1: This is Tucker Silva of the Financial Exchange Show, and I'm joined today by estate planning attorney Todd Lutsky from the law firm of Cushing & Dolan with your Financial Exchange quick tip of the day. And today we're talking about techniques that can help protect your assets from long-term care expenses last minute. Todd, what happens to your home when a spouse enters a nursing home and no planning has been done? And is it different for single individuals?
2: Yeah, so very good question, and the answer is yes, it is different. So let's talk about the spouse first. When you're married, if you have a spouse living in the home, regardless of the value of the home, as long as it's located in Massachusetts, it's non-countable, and it's non-lienable. So it's really, truly protected. Now, don't leave it that way. Make sure you put it 100% in the name of the healthy spouse after that happens. However, for a single individual, it's a little different. As long as the value doesn't exceed $1,071,000, there's a number that changes every year. It goes up. Then it would be countable if it's worth more than that. If it's worth less than that, and you check a box that you intend to return home, it's non-countable, but it's lienable. But so what? Getting on the Medicaid at the Medicaid rate is better than paying privately.
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6: Hi, everyone. Mark Rosenthal. Here's what's happening overnight. We're dealing with lots of clouds. It'll be warm and muggy. Temps not far from 70. There could be a brief shower or thunderstorm. Tomorrow, we'll be dealing with sun and clouds. It'll be hot and muggy near 90, maybe a late shower or thunderstorm. Hot, steamy weather through the weekend with a mixture of sun and clouds. It'll be at least 90. There could be scattered late-day showers and storms. That's my forecast. I'm Mark Rosenthal.
1: 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And today we're talking about techniques that can help protect your assets from long-term care expenses last minute. Todd, what happens to your home when a spouse enters a nursing home and no planning has been done? And is it different for single individuals?
2: Yeah, so very good question, and the answer is yes, it is different. So let's talk about the spouse first. When you're married, if you have a spouse living in the home, regardless of the value of the home, as long as it's located in Massachusetts, it's non-countable, and it's non-lienable. So it's really, truly protected. Now, don't leave it that way. Make sure you put it 100% in the name of the healthy spouse after that happens. However, for a single individual, it's a little different. As long as the value doesn't exceed $1,071,000, there's a number that changes every year. It goes up. Then it would be it would be countable if it's worth more than that. If it's worth less than that, and you check a box that you intend

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4: 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If you need assistance in any of these areas or have a question about another issue that may affect your future, call 866-848-5699 to make an appointment. 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Now, here are your hosts, Todd Lutsky and Susan Powers.
5: Welcome into The Legal Exchange with Todd Lutsky. I'm Susan Powers, a financial advisor with the Armstrong Advisory Group, and I'm joined by Todd Lutsky, a partner with the law firm of Cushing & Dolan with a master's in taxation. Welcome, Todd. How are you today?
0: I am never better, and you?
5: I am great, thank you. What do you have for us this week?
0: I've got for the new month of August. Can you imagine?
5: A brand new guy.
0: Oh, crazy too, huh? Flying by.
5: Yep.
0: Idaho, we got a Supreme Court case there, you know, basically dealing with a situation where people got married, then they got divorced, then they gave their respective half interest in property that they owned together to their five kids and kept half, and then went on Medicaid, and then the question is whether those gifts were disqualifying transfers or not to the kids, and on and on we go. And it's not even so much about whether they get eligible for Medicaid, although we'll factor that in here, but it's also just how do you plan with real estate?
5: Right.
0: Don't just be giving real estate away. Don't just be adding people's names to the accounts, folks, or to the deeds. Then we head over to Illinois. We got a Supreme Court decision there in a situation where, you know, Sean in this case is a guardian for the brother and John. And John fights guardianship, and then he doesn't want to be declared incompetent. Then he ends up marrying Elizabeth, and the question is whether that marriage is actually void or void ab initio, or, you know, does it exist? And then he, of course, dies without a will. And so is she a spouse or not a spouse? Is she going to get the money? Folks, this is all about not planning again, right? Not planning. And you know what? That does happen. I get it. And that's really what this guide this month is all about, right? And it's not just for folks who didn't plan, because you could have planned and protected assets from the nursing home and still have assets that are at risk for the nursing home outside the trust. It happens all the time. But if you haven't planned, there's a lot more assets outside the trust that are at risk. Either way, folks, the guide this month is last-minute Medicaid.

numbers that we saw in the December report, which showed, what, 6.5% year-over-year inflation. Mm-hmm. And key cooling off occurring in goods inflation specifically. We're starting to see some stuff in services, but by and large, what we were seeing was goods inflation beginning to cool off. The headline reports that we saw this morning for January were slightly higher than expectations, but I would say within a rounding error of overall expectations for what we would see from the headline numbers. So, right, inflation.

0: And this is according to the state of Indiana rule or Idaho rules. Well, all the defendants agree that they were transferred without consideration, but for valuable consideration,
1: right,
0: whatever that means. So the trial court granted the department's summary judgment deed and said, or motion, and said the deed should be set aside, you know, stating that the claim was timely filed still. And the Supreme Court agreed, saying it was timely filed by some four-year catch-all rule in Idaho and the provisions of that rule. But they didn't get caught by the 10-year statute of limitations. So, again, the whole point here is that these property, this was a problem at the end of the day,
1: right,
0: for this Medicaid situation. They somehow got on Medicaid. Maybe the house was the primary resident and it was non-countable. I don't know how, but now they're saying we want to be paid back,
1: mm-hmm,
0: because they died, because these assets should have never been transferred.
1: What a nightmare. Owning property with seven people in total.
0: You're right, Susan.
1: That's crazy.
0: Looking at this saying, what are you doing here? So these are really some major problems that you should avoid. So
1: yeah,
0: let's just, the lesson here is more, you know, let's just talk about how to deal with real estate in general. I don't care so much about the outcome of this case as I do what we can learn from it.
1: Right.
0: The general rule is, you know, once you put a child or a grandchild's name on the deed, you've made a completed gift of that half or that portion that you give,
1: mm-hmm,
0: whatever portion it is. You know, if it's done without consideration, and oftentimes you'll see that, you know, I give the property to my child for $1.
1: Right.
0: Well, that's not valuable consideration, folks. That's a gift.
1: So you have to be fair market value.
0: Right.
1: Got it.
0: That's just a gift. They say, well, no, I sold it for $1. No, you didn't.
1: Right.
0: You gave it away.
1: Mm-hmm.
0: Okay. And from a Medicaid, well, so from a gift tax standpoint, certainly it's a taxable gift. Well, from a Medicaid standpoint, it's a disqualifying transfer because you gave something away and got less than fair market value in return,
1: right,
0: for what you gave away. So Medicaid says you're disqualified for 5 years or whatever the penalty period, mm-hmm, is based on the calculation. Okay, so I don't love that. Now, here they're saying it was gray because they said it was done for valuable consideration, but no money was listed. I'm pretty sure with no money being listed, that's a gift.
1: Yeah.
0: I'm not sure you're going to get away with that. What's the lesson here? What do we learn? Well, first and foremost, Susan, you could say it in your sleep, don't put kids' names on deeds.
1: Don't give your stuff away during life, your real estate. Nothing good comes from that.
0: I mean, now the problems begin, right? The kids own half in this case. If there's a divorce, half's at risk.
1: And you got five kids. Chances are one of them's getting divorced.
0: Five times the risk.
1: Right?
0: And you're right. 50% people get divorced, you're going to have a problem.
1: Yeah,
0: most
1: likely.
0: Yeah, you
1: got 2.5 divorces coming up.
0: Yeah, get ready. Buckle up. You know? And it's, say there's no divorce. Now you want to sell your property. Well, half the proceeds are going to go to the kids.
1: Mm-hmm.
0: You know, plus, you know, you need the kids' permission to sell because their name's on the deed.
1: Five permissions. Let's just put that
0: in
1: there.
0: Wow, you're right. Then you got tax problems, right? The kids don't live there, so they don't get a capital gains exclusion. So they're going to pay higher capital gains tax. You know, you get your $250,000 or $500,000 exclusion if you're single versus married. So you have that going for you. But then the problem is you only get half the money back. And you might need more money than that, even if the kids give you permission to buy your new home. And so now the kids have to hopefully give you back their money, less the taxes they paid. And now they might have a gift tax on top of the capital gains tax that they paid because of the property you gave them.
1: And Robert and Juanita were divorced to begin with. So, yeah, let's muddy these waters a little bit more.
0: Wow. I mean, this is just problematic,
1: yeah,
0: right? And then, of course, if death occurs, the property would go to the kid, which might disinherit other kids
1: because,
0: mm-hmm, you only put certain kids.
1: Yep.
0: I don't know, folks. And from a Medicaid standpoint, remember, even if you still owned half, that half is going to remain at risk. So it's not like you've really protected these assets. Now the kids are going to have to buy out your half to try and get the property to them if they want to keep it.
1: Right.
0: So you've really not done a lot. And if you own it as tenants in common, the state can recover against your probate, mm-hmm, assets. So, folks, this is just a disaster, right? Put a trust

0: 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But you could be faced with last-minute situations, and this guide will help you understand what's countable, what's not, and how not to just write the check. 866-848-5699.
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1: Welcome back into The Legal Exchange with Todd Lutsky. I'm Susan Powers, a financial advisor with the Armstrong Advisory Group, and I'm joined by Todd Lutsky, a partner with the law firm of Cushing & Dolan with a master's in taxation. Todd, where are we headed now?
0: Oh, we're going to head over to Illinois. We got a Supreme Court case going on over there. So in this case, the facts are that Sean is guardian for his brother. Now, keep in mind, brother, no wife, kids here. For brother, John, as of May 30th, 2017. Well, John says, no, I don't want to have a guardian for me. So he fights the guardianship. And the court denies it, but appoints Anthony, an attorney, to help John with the fight to terminate it, because he petitioned to,
1: sure,
0: now he wants to fight it.
1: Free Britney.
0: Terminate the guardianship. July 2017, John and Elizabeth get married, but they never tell Anthony. Anthony's the attorney.

0: numbers. So let's start right there. Headline inflation up 0.5% month over month. I believe expectations were for a 0.4% increase. Year over year, 6.4% year over year. So a decline from last month, but again, slightly hotter than was anticipated, I believe.
1: Yeah, I think we'd been lulled into a sense in markets, not us, just collectively we, the whole country, investors, however you want to think about that, had been lulled into a sense of complacency by a few months' worth.

0: more details. I'm going to need like an ABC movie of the week kind of details.
1: I don't think this is going anywhere, but again, we need to learn what we learned from this, because someone died without a will, and this whole marital status is so important when you're dealing with the intestate succession statute, because you didn't tell anybody where you want stuff to go.
0: Mm-hmm.
1: Folks, things happen. When I say things happen, you can also find yourself entering a nursing home or a family member entering a nursing home, and you got to deal with assets that are either outside of a trust if you've done planning, because there's always some, or a lot more assets if you've done none. And this guide is the last minute Medicaid eligibility guide, so that it, in essence, it says, don't write a check to the nursing home just because you think you're not eligible for Medicaid. The example in this guide is $2.4 million couple that gets sick, no planning, yet we get them eligible for Medicaid last minute. That's because the guide talks about countable assets versus non-countable assets, rental property versus a house whether you're married or single makes a difference, joint bank accounts versus investment accounts, whether you're married or single also makes a difference, how these assets are treated are important, and it makes a difference as to whether they're countable or not countable. And then, of course, even deals with annuities for assets that you have over the financial eligibility limit. Folks, don't write the check. Get the guide, how to become Medicaid eligible last minute. 866-848-5699 or legalexchangeshow.com. Again, 866-848-5699. 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And you can also go to Cushing Dolan PC for more information on our Instagram page. Tips and lessons. Well, in this case, I think the biggest issue is not planning.
0: Yeah.
1: There's no planning. So it's a big, big problem here. Waiting till you have questionable capacity to plan or to marry, for that matter, is a problem.
0: Mm-hmm.
1: Right? So don't put your planning off. Now, let's explain what could have happened here. If they're married, in this case, the spouse is likely, under the intestate succession statute, because again, no planning, no will, no nothing, likely she probably would have got all the money. Because the assets through the intestate succession statute, when they have no kids, remember they said he only had parents and siblings.
0: Mm-hmm.
1: But if he had a spouse, the spouse would be first in line. I don't know every state intestate succession statute, but I have a funny feeling the spouse is going to be pretty high on that Plinko board.
0: Right.
1: So, you know, you at least want to do a will to direct where your assets go if you're going to get married and do planning.
0: Mm-hmm.
1: If you get married, and John, you're getting married here, if you're competent, please do planning after you're married to take care of your spouse and to take care of your rest of your family if you want to. Okay. Now, remember, the will here, even if they did a will, it would at least direct where the assets go, but it would not have avoided probate, it would not have reduced the estate taxes, and it would not be protecting the assets from the cost of nursing home care down the line. Now, what about a guardianship? Well, if you've not done any planning and you think it's too late to do planning, it might not be. You can do a guardianship,
0: mm-hmm.
1: right? If you have a guardianship, you could have said, listen, I want them to appoint a guardian ad litem, which is an attorney to represent the ward.
0: Yep.
1: And then the family, which is also kind of working with the father in this case, or the parent, and say, look, we need to do an estate plan. Why? And explain to the guardian ad litem the benefits. I want to take care of my spouse if he mm-hmm. believes he's married. I want to then provide how it goes to my children. There's a reason for it. And if the guardian ad litem agrees that this is a good reason to protect the ward and foster the ward's wishes,
0: yep.
1: then both the estate planning attorney and the guardian ad litem would go to the lawyer and say, and maybe this case Anthony, would go to the judge and say, this is what we want to do. Everybody agrees it's a good idea.
0: Mm-hmm.
1: And the judge would say, okay, do it.
0: Yeah.
1: It's called a petition to do an estate plan through the guardianship. So you could have done that.
0: Yeah. You know, I think about Todd, without having anything in place, and, you know, Elizabeth is out, those assets go up a generation. Mom and dad could be in a nursing home. They could be at risk. You know,
1: that's a great point.
0: You put that at risk, and then it's got to be taxed on the way down again.
1: You're absolutely right. There's

0: so many things, so many layers to think about here that if in this case, you're right. I can tell you that parents come before siblings in most intestate succession statutes. So you're right. If she's out here, the parents are in. So the parents would end up getting these assets. And you're right. If they're in a nursing home or they're old, these are assets that are now not only going to be subject to the nursing home, but as you said,
1: taxed again.
0: They're going to be taxed again on the way back down to the sibling, in this case, the son or daughter of that client. Folks, the goal here is get your planning in order. 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

0: The headline reports that we saw this morning for January were slightly higher than expectations, but I would say within a rounding error of overall expectations for what we would see from the headline numbers. So let's start right there. Headline inflation up 0.5% month over month. I believe expectations were for a 0.4% increase. Year over year, 6.4% year over year. So a decline from last month, but again, slightly hotter than was anticipated, I believe.
1: Yeah, I think we'd been lulled into a sense in markets, not us, just collectively we, the whole country, investors, however you want to think about that, had been lulled into a sense of complacency by a few months' worth of good readings, which were expected because energy

0: That's what we say. I think it's a partially disqualifying transfer.
1: Right.
0: You know, if she walked away with $1 million, well, then that's okay. The nursing home says, well, we don't care. She's got $1 million.
1: She got the fair market value in return.
0: In fact, they're happy because they can easily attach the million dollar money. Whereas if she actually had a home and never sold it and ended up going in the nursing home, and let's say it's $1 million, that's still, even if she's single, even under the new rules that are coming out in 2027 for Medicaid, which is the value of the house for disqualifying valuation for a single person, is going to drop to $1 million nationwide. Right now in Massachusetts, it's much higher, right? It's gone up over $1 million to make the house for a single person non-countable. If you go over that number, the house is countable if you're single. That number is coming down after the BBBA
1: passed. I hadn't heard that.
0: Yeah, 2027, it's going to drop to $1 million. And so it'll be across the board. So even here, if it was $1 million, even in the future, that house would be non-countable if she got sick and went into the nursing home. Yeah, they'd put a lien on it, but at least she'd be on Medicaid.
1: Right.
0: Right? So that would be – but with $1 million, there's no non-countable house anymore. So you'd have to do some other last-minute technique to protect that. So I don't love this.
1: If she's having trouble paying the bills, would he be better off just paying her bills for a while and keeping the house so that if she's going to go to a nursing home, then they could get it protected?
0: Yeah. Plus, there'll be a step
1: or
0: up in
1: move
0: basis.
1: It into a nursing an irrevocable trust now and then.
0: Yeah, maybe do that. Yeah, maybe just do some planning. I mean, she doesn't sound like she's going in the nursing home anytime soon. She's just struggling financially.
1: Right.
0: Yeah, throw it into the trust and
1: might be a better alternative.
0: Help her pay some bills.
1: Hmm.
0: Not a bad idea at all.
1: Yeah.
0: But folks, these are some last minute things to think about, right? A house is different than money. Money, you have to deal with annuities last minute to try to buy those. Rental property, how are those treated? How is a vacation home treated? How is a house treated married versus single? Different rules, folks, but they still could be non-countable. 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And you can also go to Cushing Dolan PC, the Instagram page, for more information.
1: Our last question comes from Tony in Scusset, Mass. And Tony writes, my wife has been taking care of her mom for a few years now. She moved in with us a year ago and started renting out her home. She's now going into a nursing home. Can we save her home if she's been living with us for the past year and it was not her primary residence?
0: Well, the answer is going to be yes.
1: Oh.
0: So how's that?
1: I enjoy that answer. And I thought for sure it was going to be, it depends.
0: And it's going to be yes. And again, this is why I want you folks to get this guide. This is a great example. How is a rental? Now she's converted the home from a home to a rental property, the way I see it.
1: Yeah.
0: And so either way, depending on the value, but in this case, because it's a rental property and it's not your home, remember those valuation limitations I was talking about a minute ago?
1: Yep.
0: And how they might change in 2027 regarding the value of your primary residence for a single person, which is what we got here? You don't have that issue with a rental property. With a rental property, there's no value limitation, but there's a regulation that says property generating income essential to self-support is non-countable, but lienable.
1: Okay.
0: But non-countable, which means it's not going to prevent mom from becoming eligible for Medicaid, even though she's done no planning.
1: Right.
0: And has this now rental property in her name. Not going to be countable, but lienable. I'll explain that. Okay. So I love this because it will help. Again, I think she should do advanced planning and
1: of course,
0: put the house
1: in.
0: But if you don't have that advanced planning done, this will prevent it from becoming a countable asset. Now, when I say leanable, the lien is actually your friend.
1: How so? Because it doesn't sound very friendly.
0: It's not, but it's your friend here. Because if I can get on Medicaid, instead of paying $16,000, $17,000, I've seen even more lately, a month for the cost of the nursing home, it's more like $7,000 if you're on Medicaid. Okay, so if I'm on Medicaid, I'm only bleeding down my assets at $7,000 a month, right? And if I've got Social Security and pension of, say, $3,000 combined.
1: And rental income in this case.
0: And in this case, I've got rental income of maybe $2,000.
1: Yeah.
0: Now I'm at $5,000 a month coming in.
1: Of income.
0: Of income. That means that goes to the nursing home to pay the bill. And if I'm on Medicaid and the private pay and the Medicaid rate is only $7,000, that means the state is only paying $2,000.
1: So $24,000 a year
0: is the lien on the property.
1: You can pay close to that for 1 month if you're private paying.
0: I'm telling you.
1: So, yeah, lien is your friend.
0: I'm telling you, that is so darn important.
1: So even though if she hadn't been renting it, you could do the same process because it's her primary residence.
0: Correct.
1: If she'd been living there.
0: She had been living there.
1: But now that she's renting it, same thing.
0: Same thing. So you could have you could have even turned the house into a rental.
1: Yeah.
0: If you wanted to, okay. But you wouldn't have to. So, wow. Folks, call and get this guide. These are exactly the kinds of answers you're going to find in the guide. Call and get it. 866-848-5699.
1: 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I'm Susan Powers, a financial advisor with the Armstrong Advisory Group. 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

0: have that threshold of a million.
1: We have no value limitation rule. So living in it, located in Massachusetts, and no value limitation rule, it is automatically non-countable.
0: Nice.
1: But you can't stop there.
0: Okay.
1: Oh, it's not only non-countable, it's non-lienable.
0: Oh, it's a total freebie.
1: Yeah. This is a protected, doesn't matter.
0: Mm-hmm.
1: But if it's owned jointly, and I just want to go one step further with your question. If it's owned jointly, don't leave it that way when you're going through the application process, right? You have 90 days from the date of approval to move that asset to the spouse in the home, the community spouse living in the community, 100%. Get the sick spouse's name off it.
0: How come?
1: Well, what if the healthy spouse dies first?
0: That's now happened. We've seen that happen time and time again.
1: Right. So the jointly held property would pass to the surviving joint owner, which is the sick spouse in the nursing home. Now it's lienable.
0: Okay.
1: And at risk. So you don't want to do that. And there's rules that allow you to transfer assets to spouses with no penalty period. Mm-hmm. So get the house in the name of the community spouse 100%. And then plan for her later.
0: Right, because this is not a lifetime freebie. Because if the sick spouse that's in the nursing home dies, now she's a single person with a house. So how is that treated?
1: Right, so that's why we don't want to stop. So after eligibility is obtained for the sick spouse.
0: After.
1: After it's obtained.
0: That's important.
1: And you've moved the house to the healthy spouse 100%. Yep. Which that can be done during the process, but even if you wait, you have 90 days after the process is complete to get the house over to the healthy spouse. Once it's in the hands of the healthy spouse and sick spouse is approved for Medicaid, you need to get back to your lawyer and say, I now want to do Medicaid planning for me.
0: Mm-hmm.
1: As a single person, I want to take the house and put it in a Medicaid trust. I want to take some of my money, put it in a Medicaid trust. Because if I get sick in the future, I'm now a single person and rules are different.
0: Yeah.
1: And I might not be able to dodge the bullet as easily as I did there.
0: Okay.
1: Folks, that's a everyday last minute technique. The goal of this guide, last minute Medicaid eligibility, is simply to say, don't write the check to the nursing home when you're going to be admitting somebody to a nursing home. 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And you can always go to Cushing Dolan PC Instagram page for more.
0: So let's say in this example, Todd, the healthy spouse doesn't get the right guidance legally and she just leaves the house in her name. And he, in the nursing home, he passes away along the way. And now she's a single person with a house not transferred to the trust, and she goes in the nursing home. How will they then treat that house?
1: So as a single person, assuming they've done no additional planning, right? When you go into a nursing home as a single person, the rules governing the home are slightly different. One, still has to be your primary residence when you were going in and you left the house to go into a nursing home, right?
0: Yeah.
1: If you leave your house and go to assisted living for a year and then go to a nursing home,
0: not your primary
1: house, you didn't leave your house to go to a nursing home. That's going to make the house completely.
0: Could you go back for a day?
1: I don't know how that would work.
0: I want
1: out.
0: A loophole.
1: So one, as long as it was your primary residence,
0: yep.
1: Then what happens is you got to go through this checklist.

0: Is there a value limitation? Yes. Right now, it's a little over $1 million in mass. In 2027, it's going to be $1 million.
1: Locked in at $1 million.
0: If it's $1.1 million, $1.2 million, $1.3 million, your house is automatically countable if you're single. Hard stop.
1: Don't bother applying.
0: That's right. Don't bother applying. But so let's say it's your primary residence. It's under this valuation limitation number.
1: Yep.
0: Good. Then you go through this checklist. It's going to be non-countable if a spouse is living there. No, it's single. If you have a sibling that you own it with jointly.
1: Oh, the little wild card exception.
0: It could be non-countable, right? But most importantly, if you check a box that says, I intend to return home, even though you might never return home, it's subjective.
1: So as long as that box is checked on the Medicaid application?
0: The biggest thing is to check that box. There's no special person living there. There's no disabled child. There's no exception to the rule. And so you got to check that box saying, it was my home. It's under the threshold of the valuation limitation. And I intend to return home. It's now non-countable. But leanable.
1: Okay. See, and we know the liens are friends.
0: Yeah. So the liens are different, right? And so there's no lien when you're married, but there is a lien when you're single. But again, it's still your friend. We went through that example.
1: Yep.
0: Way better than just, you know, selling the house and taking the money and then dealing with money. Don't sell it.
1: So those are primary residences. What if, say, you have a vacation home? Is that treated the same way with a lien?
0: So a vacation home is a much bigger problem.
1: Okay.
0: So a vacation home is not your home, and at least currently, it's not a rental.
1: Essential to self-support.
0: Not generating any income.
1: Yeah.
0: Essential to self-support. It's just a piece of property that you go hang out in.
1: Mm-hmm.
0: It will be 100% countable and will cause you the inability to become eligible for Medicaid. But don't panic. This is why you get the guide. This is why you learn about things. This is why you call your lawyer when you go to a nursing home. The advice I might give at that point is, why not convert it to a rental? You've not been renting it, rent it.
1: Okay.
0: Then it would be considered, and we got to go through how rental properties work, but then it would be non-countable. Folks, it's the end of the month. 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It's last-minute Medicaid eligibilities. 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
1: Todd Lutsky from the law firm of Cushing & Dolan, thank you so much.
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seeing was goods inflation beginning to cool off. The headline reports that we saw this morning for January were slightly higher than expectations, but I would say within a rounding error of overall expectations.

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1: Hi, everyone. Mark Kresenthal with you on this Thursday afternoon. It's hot, folks, with lots of sunshine, a few clouds. It'll be humid. Temperatures might jump over 90. Overnight, partly cloudy, warm and muggy, lows in the mid-70s. And for tomorrow, a mixture of sun and clouds. It'll be hot and steamy. We could jump over 90. Look for some afternoon showers and storms. Saturday, partly sunny. It'll be hot and muggy, at least 90. There could be some afternoon showers and storms. That's my forecast. I'm Mark Kresenthal.
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2: 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Todd, what happens to your home when a spouse enters a nursing home and no planning has been done? And is it different for single individuals?
3: Yeah, so very good question, and the answer is yes, it is different. So let's talk about the spouse first. 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But so what? Getting on the Medicaid at the Medicaid rate is better than paying privately.
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4: Chuck, Mike, and Tucker with you here today. Nope, not Tucker. It's Ben. Hi, Ben.
5: Hello.
4: Love you.
5: You have a microphone back there, you know.
4: No, it's better if he's kind of mysterious,
5: that's
4: you know?
5: True.
4: It's
5: yeah.
4: Kind of like... Who's the guy in Home Improvement where you could only see his eyes? Like, that's Ben.
5: Yeah.
4: Like,
5: yeah,
4: I can
5: yeah.
4: only see his eyes above the computer.
5: What was the neighbor's name?
4: Can't remember.
5: Yep. Okay.
4: Ben probably does.
5: Yeah.
4: But we can't hear him because, you know, he doesn't want his mic on. So, in any case, hope everyone's having a lovely day. SpaceX, I honestly don't know how it's doing today. I haven't looked at it.
5: It's up a little bit.
4: It's up a little bit. And this is actually not entirely surprising to me because today is the day that the first tranche of SpaceX's lockup expires, and you have some investors that are able to sell an additional 900 million shares that are now free and on the market. So let's talk a little bit about what lockups are first.
5: Yeah.
4: If you invest in a... Not invest. If you, you know, happen to be, you know, owning shares of a private company that goes public, you aren't allowed to sell those shares right away for very obvious reasons. There's like a long history of, you know, companies that went public and insiders could sell shares, and it was pump and dump, and okay, like, this is unseemly. And the SEC and other regulators were like,

0: Of ambiguous because it's a made-up word anyways, even though all words are made up. But Cerebras, another AI company, mostly on the chip side for them. And then he also looked at Rubrik, who is a cloud data management company. And here's what he found, is that when you look at those three companies, and again, he wanted to look at companies from like the last couple of years in a similar space.
1: Yep.
0: AI-focused tech companies that have IPO'd recently. And what he found was that for CoreWeave and Cerebras, heading into the lockup, you saw the share prices declining pretty meaningfully. You didn't really see any kind of meaningful decline for Rubrik. It was just kind of flat. And then for all three of them, they all saw, you know, some rebounds in the, you know, 10 to 50-day period after the lockup expired. And the thesis that Brent lays out that I think is reasonable here, because everyone says, like, oh, when these lockups expire, like, that's when the stock's going to get hit because there's going to be so many more people who want to sell. And in fact, what you end up seeing here is the opposite. And the question is, okay, like, why is this the case? And there's two things. The first is, everybody knows when the lockup period expires. It's not a mystery. It's a verified piece of data that you have on which to trade.
1: Yeah, before the IPO even happens, you generally know this information.
0: Correct. You know all of that information. And so the big thing that you look at when you think about this is, okay, if you know that there is going to be the potential for people coming onto the market to sell something in the future, what do you try to do? You want to sell first. And that's why you tend to see sell-offs on IPOs heading into the lockup expiry.
1: Which, guess what? We've seen. The thing got up to over $200 a share. It's now trading at below 110.
0: Correct. In particular, let's say that you are a hedge fund or a mutual fund that owns this. You're a big institutional investor that got allocated the IPO, or maybe you owned it, you know, pre-IPO. You say, hey, I'm going to exercise, you know, some liquidity on the shares that I have available to me, and I want to sell those because I'm able to get higher prices now. Likewise, then you have the post-lockup period, and those same institutional investors who might have been selling for the last, you know, 30, 40 days, they then say, hey, you know what? We sold high. It's cheaper now. We want to own that. Let's go buy it back.
1: Mm.
0: And so this is why, you know, when you have these lockup expirations, the period that's right around them, right after the lockup expiration, is not often the most bearish period for recent IPOs, because it's a well-known fact that the expiration, the lockup is expiring, and investors take advantage of that by saying, okay, people are going to want to sell in the future. Great, I'll sell first, and then I can buy back cheaper. There are, you know, if you get past the immediate, you know, 4 to 8 week period surrounding the lockup expiration, this, you know, no longer matters. And so, you know, that short term factor can end up, you know, muffling the message there. And then afterwards, you can see further sell offs that happen. But Brent's point was basically, look, if everyone knows an expiration is happening for a lockup, then you don't typically see the major sell-off after the lockup expiration. You see it before, and then you get a little bit of cushion for like a 4 to 8 week period before regular market forces take over again.
1: Other dynamics here, just, you know, to think through with SpaceX. So when they went public, we talked about, you know, of the reasons they weren't being included in major indices, one of them was the public float, meaning how much of these shares are actually going to be tradable on public markets. It was less than 5% at IPO. According to sources, with this new tranche going available, that's going to bring that up to about 12%.
0: Yep.
1: Still, I don't know what the average is for the S&P 500. I'm guessing quite a bit more than 12%, but it does more than double the available shares on public markets with this newest tranche going open now.
0: So that's where things stand for SpaceX right now. Let's take a quick break, and when we return, we'll talk a little bit about the dangers of thinking you're a pre-IPO investor in SpaceX when you were, but maybe not the way you thought you were.
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7: Mike, would you say that SpaceX has been the most hyped IPO since Facebook?
8: Yeah. I hesitate to come up with another one, yeah.
7: It's tough to find one in that, you know, in the middle of that 15-year period, because I think Facebook was either like 2011 or 2012, if I recall correctly. Maybe 2010.
8: Yeah.
7: But in any case, ton of interest, and so you had all kinds of investors that were, you know, climbing.

0: the IPO price, he said, okay, it's going to be like $300,000. I can cover college for my kids. Like, this is going to be great. And then what ended up happening is it's unclear exactly where the problem came up, because there's different timelines and different statements from different parties. But somewhere in the mix, it turns out that the SPV that he was using, that he had invested in, sold his shares well before the IPO. There's some discussion about the exact date, and before the stock split. And so he didn't own as many shares as he thought, didn't own them heading into the IPO, and instead had about $45,000 in cash inside his account in the SPV, but clearly not $300,000.
1: So things we don't know about this. One would be SPV might have be well within their rights to sell everyone's shares of whatever company. They could have very much discretion on how the SPV is operated. It could operate like a fund that buys and sells things at their own discretion.
0: Yep, so we have not seen any paperwork about how it operates, and so it could all be on the up and up from that perspective.
1: That is definitely true. The allegation from the client is that based on the holdings shown in his investment portal as of May 2026 and on his 2025 tax document, it contradicts what the firm is saying there.
0: Yes.
1: And the Wall Street Journal also say that they reviewed that. So, you know, some allegations here of fraud that nobody's really certain of. But so we didn't really talk about these types of vehicles much in 2020 from what I can recall, but I remember talking about them a lot this year when everybody was clamoring for the privately held shares ahead of the IPO or trying to get into the IPO.
0: Sure.
1: And you know, part of the stuff we kind of paved over, right? He was introduced to this sales manager at late stage. They spoke on the phone, and then mostly
0: late stage, the company that ran the SPV.
1: Correct. Sorry for paving over that. Spoke over the phone, mostly messaged back and forth on WhatsApp. Never met with anyone in the firm in person. And I know it's a brave new world. I know we are much more comfortable these days operating, or at least a certain generation is much more comfortable operating over the internet and via text message than over the phone, via Zoom, or in person. But a few of these things are red flags for any sort of investment, even those on the most cutting edge, such as communicating exclusively via WhatsApp message or primarily via WhatsApp message. I don't want to blame the individual who put the money in here. That is not where I'm going with this. But unfortunately, the financial world as a whole is full of potential scams that you need to constantly be on the lookout for. And speaking with a salesperson almost exclusively via WhatsApp is one of those red flags that needs to go up.
0: I'm not sure. And when I say I'm not sure, 20 years ago people would have said, hey, speaking with, you know, someone purely over email would have been a red flag.
1: Yep.
0: And now that's the main way that people do business.
1: Yep.
0: So I'm not willing to say that, and I don't know. Again, it's really hard to tell what actually happened here.
1: Agreed.
0: So I think for me, especially when you're talking about private investments, there's very often a gap between the understanding of the individual investor on what they own, what the liquidity is, and what the process is, and the understanding from the institution selling them that private investment.
1: Mm-hmm.
0: And I don't know who is to blame here, but something went wrong in this process that caused a misunderstanding to the tune of $250,000, and we're going to end up finding out what that something is. It doesn't...
1: Maybe. Could be all privately settled, but probably not. Once the SEC is involved, that's usually not what happens.
0: We don't know. Like, again, the SEC is saying, like, we can't confirm or deny. So,
1: sure.
0: Like, we don't know what's, you know, what exactly is going on here. But this is another thing that you have to be aware of when you're talking about private investments is, hey, understand that unlike something that trades on an exchange where you have the ability to see it every day and trade it and know exactly what you own, there are different rules of the road that can be changed just like that when it comes to liquidity, either not allowing you liquidity, as we've seen with some private credit funds recently, or potentially forced liquidation if the manager says, no, we're going to be selling all or part of this asset. Those things can happen as well. We see that quite a bit in like the privately held real estate world where, you know, someone might say, okay, I invested in this company, and, oh, they decided to sell the property, and so now I have, you know, a liquidity event that I wasn't planning for. So I think that it's hard to understand who is at fault here and exactly what happened, but it's clear there was a miscommunication on something, and there's some stink here, but I just don't know exactly what the problem was.
1: Agreed. There's not enough information to tell. Maybe the lesson is purely understand what it is you are investing in and what it is you own. But then again, this guy thought he understood what it was he was investing in and what he owned. Right? At the time, yeah. Like if you had asked him back in 2021, he would tell you, yeah, I own assets in a privately held vehicle that owns SpaceX shares, amongst other things. He might have been wrong about that, but he thought that he understood it.
0: Yeah. So, again, this is all a just another way of saying, like, look, just
1: when you're
0: investing your money into something, realize that you spent oftentimes like years saving that money and doing a little bit of additional due diligence to make sure you know what you're getting into. Worth doing. Quick break here. We've got Wall Street Watch next.
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2: Well, markets are mixed at this hour. The Dow Jones is off 0.2%. The S&P 500, on the other hand, is up just barely, 0.08%. The NASDAQ is up 0.4%. Oil prices are up a little over a dollar, 1.42%. Brent crude up $1.50 or 1.9%. Gold is up 0.4%, while silver is down 0.8%. Meanwhile, Peloton shares sank nearly 12% after its fourth quarter results. Its earnings of 13 cents per share was in line with estimates, while its revenue topped expectations. Peloton also reported its active paying subscribers fell 8.8% year over year. The Food and Drug Administration approved Moderna's mRNA flu vaccine, Emflusiva, for adults 50 years or older. Despite the news, shares are down 1%. SanDisk has slid 4.5% as revenue guidance appeared to disappoint traders. SanDisk said it sees first quarter revenue in a range of $10.3 billion to $10.8 billion, while the consensus sought $10.47 billion. Fourth quarter results beat expectations on the top and bottom lines. DoorDash added 3% after its quarterly revenue of $4.45 billion beat the consensus of $4.34 billion. Its earnings of 46 cents a share came in line with expectations. And finally, Zillow slid more than 12% after it expanded Chief Financial Officer Jeremy Hoffman's role, giving him the additional title of Chief Operating Officer. The company also reported a solid quarter after the bell, with adjusted earnings per share of 52 cents, topping estimates of 45 cents, and $772 million in revenue, beating estimates of $758 million. A day earlier, the company announced it would let go of about 500 employees. I am Ben Kitchen, and that was Wall Street Watch.
3: So, yesterday, Google, or rather the parent company of Google, Alphabet, at noon announced two changes to the staff of their AI unit, losing two pretty senior members of that staff. Now, oftentimes, you know, you kind of look at, you know, changes in personnel where, you know, okay, like CEO leaves or CFO leaves or, you know, this person leaves from a company and you're like, huh, I wonder, like, you know, exactly how that's going to affect, you know, how the company is viewed and valued. And usually can't make any heads or tails of it.
4: Sure.
3: In this case, we know exactly how the market feels about this, because the minute that Google announced this at noon yesterday, these two departures, what we saw was around $175 billion drop in Google's market cap in the subsequent 2 minutes. It's a lot. Again, most of the time you look at moves in markets and you're like, well, it's a combination of these factors and that. No. This one is, that's what happened here. And basically, from my understanding in reading up on these guys from people who know them better than I do, these two guys are basically the architect of Gemini and the architects of Gemini and Google's AI efforts to this point. And a lot of people in the space feel that their departure is going to be awfully hard for them to overcome.
4: So, would, in terms of the model race, and Google, again, has the, from investors' perspective, fortunate position of both designing models as well as building out data centers and kind of an integrated approach to AI, as well as designing semiconductors for all of this. So, you know, more integrated than some of the others, and so it's not all tied up to the model. But it would seem to me that Gemini 3 months ago was in the conversation with ChatGPT and Claude and has since fallen pretty far behind Anthropic and OpenAI. I recognize how quickly these companies can leapfrog each other.
3: Sure.
4: But you know, Gemini, for instance, has not been in the conversation of models that are capable of, you know, big cybersecurity things. They have not been heavily in the conversation of models that are really good at coding. And that's where the frontier seems to have been going over the course of the last

0: couple of months. And so I recognize the departure of basically the architects of your leading AI model is not exactly a good indication, but I just do openly wonder, you know, hey, is this shift necessary anyway based on how much ground they've lost recently?
1: I don't know. It's, again, these things can change so quickly, you know. Yeah. A year ago, everyone was all about, well, OpenAI and ChatGPT are, you know, the clear leaders. And now...
0: Yeah, it's funny to think about, like, who had even... No, there was no one even talking about Anthropic.
1: No one was paying attention to Anthropic like last spring and summer. No. It was all OpenAI, and Anthropic was kind of viewed as like this distant competitor, yeah. not a real, you know, competition for them. So I think in a world where these models are increasingly becoming commoditized, the question really is like, hey, how much can you spend on developing and then, you know, producing the outputs from them, given the increased competition that you have? Because when things become commoditized, we've talked about this, what happens to profits, they tend to go away. Like, that's how commoditization works. That's like the very definition of a commodity is, well, when it doesn't matter who the provider is, you just buy the cheapest one. Mm. And that's kind of where we're going, where so many of these are now clustered in like similar scores on different benchmarks. The other piece that I do think is interesting to talk about in this regard is when we talk about a lot of the benchmarking, a big chunk of it is on things like coding and math, because the reasons that you can have accurate benchmarks there are because there are clearly defined outputs that you can then test, like, does this work? Yes or no? Like, does it accomplish this task? It's much harder to do that with other items when it comes to, you know, hey, like, how good is your essay? Like, how good is the movie that you produced? How these things are more subjective, and taste matters and personal preference matters and things along those lines. And so it's not surprising that when we talk about, you know, how a lot of the benchmarks work, a lot of the scoring and a lot of the like places that people are using these are on coding and math oriented things, simply because, okay, you get results very quickly that you can check, is this doing what it's supposed to do?
0: Right. Chuck, have you seen the ChatGPT commercial recently with, you know, what looks like a woman over the age of 70 using ChatGPT verbally?
1: No.
0: Okay. So for anybody that is listening, maybe you've seen it, but it's a woman talking to ChatGPT, and it's an older woman who, you know, is probably exploring it for one of the first times, and she's talking to it. I know we measure a lot of this stuff in terms of how well they are able to code, but, and I don't know precisely the business model that ChatGPT wants to go to, but it's been alluded to that they're going to effectively take the Facebook model of delivering a free product that sells a bunch of stuff to you. I wonder, you talk about the commoditization of these different products and how, you know, how we will all just switch to the cheapest and most efficient. I'm wondering how much that's true, right? Like, you know, I think coders will switch to the cheapest and most efficient.
1: But that's where the money is.
0: Maybe, or maybe the money is to be made on selling ads to grandma who's using ChatGPT.
1: There's not enough money there. Like, think of it this way. Companies have an ad budget, right? Like, you have an ad budget where you say, hey, our marketing budget for this year is $1 million. Mm. You know how much product, like, you can sell and how much you can produce.
0: Yep.
1: You're not going to double your marketing budget because ChatGPT exists. You're going to say, no, we're going to redeploy that from somewhere else. Maybe we can increase it, like, 5 or 10%.
0: Sure.
1: But there's only so much ad money to go around. It's why when Google, you know, took over, Google and Facebook, the reason why local newspapers have died is because classified ads are no longer a thing. Like, ad budgets got redirected elsewhere. And so I think that in that context, when you're talking about trying to spend $4 trillion on data centers over the next 3 years, there's not enough ad money for that to make a difference. It's you have to be replacing employees.
0: Yeah.
1: Because the only way that you get to the numbers that you can get to, that you want to get to on this, is we're going to take something that was previously done by a $60,000 employee and get it for a $20,000 contract.
0: Yep.
1: And if we do that for a million employees, then okay, great. Now we've been able to realize $20 billion in new revenue.

0: there's no money in that to justify the build-out for CapEx.
1: Right.
0: Because all AI would be then is a more expensive search engine. It might be better. Like, I tend to, for some things, I prefer it because I get a better answer with the link cited and clearly explained as opposed to, like, having to, like, figure out which link works.
1: Yep.
0: But I just don't think there's enough money in that, and so it's got to be the business cases that drive this, and that's where the proof is going to have to be in the pudding.
1: Mm-hmm.
0: Let's take a quick break. When we return, I can't do any more AI. I can't do any more AI. I'm AI'd out.
1: We can do that. I think at some point we should talk about the depreciation in data centers that we've been alluding to for a while because there's being a piece written about it. But let's take a
0: let's take a break and talk about anything else.
1: Yeah, let's take a break and we'll talk about something else next.
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8: Let's talk about a couple, let's talk about a couple earnings that came out in the last couple days. Restaurant Brands International, commonly known as RBI.
9: Nope.
8: Nope, not. Okay. So Restaurant Brands International, the company that is the parent of Burger King, Popeyes, Tim Hortons, they're all under that umbrella now. They came out with earnings, and Burger King So same-store sales growth of 8.5% for the quarter. So what's the King doing that's got him back on top or back somewhere?
9: Apparently just kind of getting back to basics and fundamentals, cleaning up the restaurants a little bit, making them look a little bit nicer, which was noticeable for anybody that had been inside a Burger King in the last 2 years. But for a point of comparison here, so Burger King, same-store sales. Same-store sales are stores that have been open for at least 12 months, so you get a real view of, hey, taking out the new stores that we opened, what was the sales growth? 8.5%. McDonald's publishes the same metric, 0.8%.
8: So there's something going on that Burger King's executing well.
9: Something's
8: on.
9: Working. Now, it may have just been that they were at a particularly low starting point, and
8: either way,
9: my perception of this is very micro, but I'm going to talk about my perception of Burger King, because occasionally when I play Beer League men's hockey, which, you know, happens during the wintertime once a week.
8: Yes.
9: To relieve my wife a little bit, I'll take all three of my kids with me, and they'll sit in the stands and watch. You know, they'll be the only fans at Beer League hockey and watch me play hockey. And
8: do they cheer for you or against you?
9: For right now, but I see that changing in the distant future.
8: Yeah.
9: And to incentivize them, I will take them to either McDonald's or Burger King and go through the drive-thru lane. And where I stop, there's a McDonald's on one corner and the Burger King right across. The McDonald's drive-thru line, consistently 10 vehicles. The Burger King one, empty. And so depending on how much of a rush I'm in, I will either choose the Burger King line or the McDonald's line because it is consistently shorter. It's been a little while since I've done this exercise, but that was my perception of Burger King. And frankly, the food is, you know, from my perspective, the same. The little fidgets and gadgets that the kids will get in their Happy Meals are the same, but it was all that perceived niceness of not even just the inside. Like, I wasn't even going inside the store. It was even the perceived niceness of the drive-through line.
8: While we're on the topic of fast food, Luke Kawa, who we have on the show occasionally, found some data on Taco Bell.
9: Uh-huh.
8: So Taco Bell has kind of been at the center of concern about this Cyclospora outbreak.
9: Yes.
8: And on July 28th, Taco Bell offered a one-day-only $1 Mexican pizza promotion.
9: Mm.
8: Taco Bell foot traffic was up 4% year over year from the prior year on that day. In the 4 days after, Taco Bell foot traffic was down anywhere from 12% to 15% year over year.
9: Wow.
8: So the message that you can take from this is that, and this is how Luke phrased it, because I just think it's fantastic. Mexican pizza cravings outweigh explosive diarrhea fears.
9: So long as they cost basically nothing.
8: There's a 20% difference in foot traffic in Taco Bell from the day offering the $1 Mexican pizza promotion to the days immediately before and after it.
10: Yeah.
8: And it can only be explained as, hey, when offered free Mexican pizza, even in a
9: next
8: place where you have concerns about,
9: explosive diarrhea.
8: Diarrhea.
9: That has killed two people in Michigan, I think.
8: 20% of potential customers say, let's give it a try.
9: Yeah. Which brings me back to that Boston Globe article that we covered a few weeks ago.
8: There's nothing more American than this.
9: Yeah.
8: Like, there is nothing more American than this.
9: Yeah.
8: Hey, dollar food, but might give you a real bad, stomach issue?

0: overall expectations for what we would see from the headline numbers. So let's start right there. Headline inflation up 0.5% month over month. I believe expectations were for a 0.4% increase. Year over year, 6.4% year over year. So a decline from last month, but again, slightly hotter than was anticipated, I believe.
1: Yeah, I think we'd been lulled into a sense in markets, not us, just collectively we, the whole country, investors, however you want to think about that, had been lulled.

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16: 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And today we're talking about techniques that can help protect your assets from long-term care expenses last minute. Todd, what happens to your home when a spouse enters a nursing home and no planning has been done? And is it different for single individuals?
17: Yeah, so very good question, and the answer is yes, it is different. So let's talk about the spouse first. When you're married, if you have a spouse living in the home, regardless of the value of the home, as long as it's located in Massachusetts, it

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3: It's Chuck, Mike, and Ben with you here today, and we're going to talk about things related to money and business. And starting with the stock market, which today is kind of just, as it's been for a little while now, just dispersion pulling it in different directions. It's like you've got, you know, these strings that it's a tug of war between market participants, and everyone is equally as strong is kind of what we're seeing. S&P 500 up 4 points. Dow down 190, NASDAQ up 69. So again, just kind of this mixed, relatively calm market, which is nice after what we saw at the start of last week, where it looked like things might be, you know, coming unraveled a little bit. It's good to see a little bit of a little bit of stability there. 10-year Treasury, after a few years, bless you, whoever that was that from the next room?
4: Yeah.
3: That was from the that was quite a sneeze. U.S. 10-year Treasury up 3 basis points after consolidating downward for the last couple days, now at 4.647%. Despite yields rising today, gold up $22.80 an ounce. Take note of this when we see gold and yields diverging, or rather when they're correlating in the same direction, gold and bond prices are diverging. That's interesting to me because it potentially represents a shift in the way investors typically think about gold. Normally, gold catches a bid as real interest rates come down. If we have gold and reals moving up at the same time, historically, that has been some of the strongest action that we've seen for precious metals. And we'll see if that's the case here or if this is maybe just a 1 or 2 day head fake. Don't know. Keep your mind open to different possibilities. Otherwise, you know, you're missing out. It's a big world with lots of stuff in it. That's what Ferris Bueller said, I think, right? Yeah, basically. Crude oil, also moving up today, up 136 a barrel to 76.58. Despite that, prices falling over the last couple days is bringing down the price of gas modestly, now off about 1.7 cents on the AAA national average, down to 406 and 3 tenths of a cent. I'm not going to quote hundredths of a cent because

But I would say within a rounding error of overall expectations for what we would see from the headline numbers. So let's start right there. Headline inflation up 0.5% month over month. I believe expectations were for a 0.4% increase. Year over year,

0: ground, and it's appearing like Tim Rose might be losing some of his value to the Wall Street Journal.
1: Yes, might be on the outs with the current Fed chair is kind of the read that I get, but maybe the Financial Times and Claire Jones picking up the mantle instead.
0: Mm.
1: So I think that that paragraph that I read indicates, hey, Warsh wants to do somewhat of a soft reset in terms of how he's, you know, going to communicate. Got it. The next paragraph, though, but they insist those errors do not warrant reversing course on his shakeup of the Fed, which missed its 2% inflation goal for 5 years. A pillar of Warsh's strategy is drastically reducing policymakers' guidance to markets, a plan he has repeatedly emphasized following last Wednesday's Fed meeting.
0: Yeah, I mean, look, to be clear, I would criticize Warsh more for pivoting on this stance that he's had 10 weeks in than screwing up some of his presentation like he did last week. Right? Like, if he went and screwed up and then on Monday of this week turned around and said, you know what, we're killing these committees and we're going to communicate a lot more, of course he's not pivoting on his communication style. That has been the entirety of his philosophy since taking over the Fed, is they communicate too much and we're going to change that. He cannot switch it up just because of one admittedly pretty bad press conference.
1: Yes. I will make one point that I think is worth noting. When we talk about information, in the absence of direct information from any source, and this is true in anything, this is true whether you're following sports, this is true if you're following business, it's true if you're asking your kid what they did yesterday. If that direct source does not give you direct answers, what does it leave you to do?
0: Make them up yourself.
1: Not make them up.
0: Hypothesize. Guess.
1: You speculate.
0: Yeah.
1: And then you start asking around other people in their orbit saying, hey, what's going on? So ultimately, if you want less speculation about what is going to happen, the best way to quash that speculation is to say, this is what's going to happen. Now, I'm not saying that war should or shouldn't do that, but you can't simultaneously complain about, well, reporters are, you know, asking, trying to get gossip when you're not telling them anything. You can't do both. Hmm.
0: Yeah, I see what you are saying there. I don't think that Warsh actually will have a problem with the speculation. I think, you know, perhaps Bessent wanted to throw some water on over on Tim Rose and, you know, the relationship.
1: Why does
0: that
1: Bessent
0: he had.
1: Care? Why does Bessent care? He's running the Treasury, not the Fed.
0: Yeah, I don't know why he seemed to pick a fight with Tim Rose there.
1: Not coming from Warsh?
0: Yeah, okay.
1: You know, like, I just look at this, and so, look, you can have it one of two ways. You can either have less speculation because you're telling people directly, or if you don't tell people directly, they're going to speculate. And that's fine. Like,
0: and by the way, Tim Rose will do just fine with the Wall Street Journal reporting on juicy gossip.
1: Yeah.
0: Like, people will read that all day.
1: Well, here's the thing about
0: Tim
1: Rose.
0: Seen tabloids?
1: Well, people
0: love him.
1: No, he doesn't even need juicy gossip. Remember, Tim Rose doesn't need to have Warsh telling him what the Fed's doing.
0: Right. He's got plenty of those sources.
1: He's got Jerome Powell, who's still on the Open Market Committee.
0: Right.
1: Like, he doesn't have to, you know, if Warsh doesn't want to deal with him, fine, he'll talk to Jay Powell. So it does set up for the most dramatic season of the Fed that we've ever had.
0: Yeah.
1: But, like, that's the deal.
0: The real Fed husbands.
1: Right, yes. This is the deal. You know, it's if I'm trying. If you were making a reality show, if the Fed decided, like, we're going to do our version of, like, Hard Knocks, or we're going to do, like, what would the Fed reality show be?
0: What would the title of it be?
1: Yes.
0: Yeah, I'm not good at this off-the-cuff type creative creation.
1: I'm initially thinking, like, something referencing, like, the gold standard, but we're not on the gold standard. Maybe something about the dot plot, like dot plotters, what about a riff on, like, keeping up with the Kardashians with keeping up with the chairman?
0: Mm.
1: Maybe that?
0: Yeah. Yeah, I don't know who's going to air this garbage. It's going to have like six viewers. I mean, they're all going to have a lot.

0: of money, though. So
1: yeah, the advertising,
0: it feels like Paramount might pick it up.
1: The ad rates would be high. It's kind of like golf tournaments. Yeah. Not many viewers, but the ads are premium spots.
0: Yeah.
1: Let's take a quick break. When we return, we're joined by Corey Adams from Robert Half right after this.
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0: Corey Adams from hiring agency and management consultant Robert Half joins us now, right ahead of tomorrow's jobs report. Corey, thanks for joining us again. Appreciate it.
8: Good morning, Mike. Thanks.

0: expectations for what we would see from the headline numbers. So let's start right there. Headline inflation up 0.5% month over month. I believe expectations were for a 0.4% increase. Year over year, 6.4% year over year. So a decline from last month, but again, slightly hotter than was anticipated, I believe.
1: Yeah, I think we'd been lulled into a sense in markets, not us, just collectively we, the whole country, investors, however you want to think about that, had been lulled into a sense of complacency.

0: digital transformation, operational efficiency, as well as regulatory requirements. But if you want to get real detailed, you know, finance and accounting, the greatest demand falls within audit and financial controls. We see it within the entire billing process as well as payroll management. When we look at technology, no surprise, the leading in-demand area is AI adoption, and then you have enterprise software applications and machine learning. And then if we just want to touch on healthcare, and again, this is going to be non-clinical, but you see patient access, record management, as well as scheduling. And then within legal, AI literacy, compliance, e-discovery, and litigation, and then just to kind of bring it home for you, human resources, you see a great demand in benefits administration, employee onboarding, anything within Workday, and then anything within recruitment, which sort of ties into the demand that we're seeing in the marketplace and expectation for hiring happening over the next 5 months.
1: So what I'm hearing from you seems to be a skill set mismatch, right? Employers are looking for employees and actively canceling, you know, projects that they want to roll out because they can't find the right ones. But when I look at the data in the aggregate, there are plenty of people not working right now. It's not a high unemployment rate environment by any stretch of the imagination, but compared to just a few years ago when labor was in an extremely short supply, we seem much more balanced in the aggregate. And yet your survey seems to find that employers are having a very difficult time finding the right people.
0: Yeah. So let's just talk about the labor market for a second, right? And this will sort of paint the picture. And I think we did this, you know, the last time we talked, but the labor market indicators are pointing to a continued demand for talent, right? I think you sort of said this, but unemployment rates remain really low for most professional occupations. We know that the job openings are still above historic norms, and we know that the hiring rate has been sitting at 3.3%. Mm-hmm. And so as hiring activity continues to increase, and it has, employers are basically focusing on filling specialized roles in business-critical positions that support growth, productivity, but they also contribute to future hiring increases and being competitive, because that's really important. So, you know, they're being thoughtful in their approach. And in essence, the whole sort of motivation and why companies are moving forward with things that were previously delayed has just sort of been shifted. And so if you sort of look at all this, some of the data, some of the trends, you can sort of point to the fact that this is continuing to signal that there's some gradual improvement in the market. But then the other side of this, just to talk about, and you didn't sort of say this, but you alluded to this, but let's call it what it is. We're also still hearing occasionally about these layoffs that happen. And so, you know, listen, at the end of the day, layoffs are certainly still a part of the economy in this moment. And understandably, they're significant for their individuals as well as the communities that are affected. But like, layoffs are not the only story that we're seeing in the labor market. Many organizations are continuing to recruit for these critical roles that I just alluded to, and they're doing so despite the fact that workforce reductions may be occurring elsewhere. So we're just seeing, to sort of actually answer your question now, Mike, we're just seeing a little bit more of a nuanced environment where workforce reductions in some areas are actually coexisting with active hiring in others. So we just got to remember that layoffs and talent shortages can actually exist at the same time, because not all skills and or industries are actually interchangeable.
1: So, Corey, one thing I can almost guarantee is that at the conclusion of this interview, we'll have a text or an email into the show telling me about, you know, this individual who's been searching for a job for 6 months, or this one's kid who graduated with a really specialized degree and still can't find a job. So for the listeners out there that are seeking right now, what are the employers looking for, and how can employees looking for work better stand out? And I'm sorry, I asked you this question, I only have like a minute for your answer.
0: I'll be quick. Tell those individuals to feel free to contact me, but I'll be as concise as possible. You want to be clear about your impact, you want to be clear about what you've accomplished, and you want to be clear about the business results that you yourself have delivered. Use AI as a tool, not as a shortcut, and tailor your resume and outreach so that it feels specific and authentic right now, because we're living in this world of AI resumes, and clients are having a really hard time distinguishing between who's a valid candidate and who's not, and who's capable of doing a job. So be specific, be authentic, but also make sure you're showcasing both your technical and soft skills, because employers want people who can do the job, but they also want people who can collaborate and communicate effectively.
1: Corey Adams from Robert Half joining us today to talk about their latest survey on the state of the labor market hiring and just which employers are looking for specialized employees. Corey, thanks so much for joining us. As always, appreciate it. Really insightful, and we'll talk to you again soon.
0: My pleasure. Take care.
1: As a reminder, we will be getting a

labor market report tomorrow. The monthly jobs report comes out at 8:30 a.m. tomorrow. Expectations right now are for, according to MarketWatch, 83,000 jobs to be created. That's after last month's 57,000, and the unemployment rate to stay steady at 4.2%. We will get that full report and be breaking it down live on the show tomorrow at 10 when we kick off, but the report itself out tomorrow at 8:30 a.m. We're going to take a quick break here on the Financial Exchange. When we return, full market update is next with Wall Street Watch. Stay tuned.

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5: Hi, this is Chuck and Mike from the Armstrong Advisory Group. We have a guide available this month titled Navigating Retirement Housing Choices. Mike, when we look at the considerations for people in their housing and retirement, one that comes up are these continuing care retirement communities, CCRCs, or age-in-place communities, as they're known. How does someone make a decision about looking at one of those?
1: Well, I think the first, obviously you have to sort out your priorities, but the first thing is to think long-term about this. And what people sometimes overlook with these places is that term continuing care means that they adapt to your needs over time, but they do not just allow anyone in. In a lot of cases, they will have cognitive and physical tests that you need to pass in order to be accepted into these communities that then will provide all sorts of care later in life. And so I think early on is always better if you're considering that sort of thing.
5: The financial aspect of these also has a number of considerations as well in terms of what's actually affordable given your particular budget and liquidity.
1: Do I need a buy-in? Am I going to rent a place? What are my options?

0: over year. The Food and Drug Administration approved Moderna's mRNA flu vaccine, Emfluziva, for adults 50 or older. Despite the news, shares are down 2%. SanDisk slid 3% as revenue guidance appeared to disappoint traders. SanDisk said its first quarter revenue in a range of $10.3 billion to $10.8 billion, while the consensus sought $10.47 billion. Fourth quarter results beat expectations on the top and bottom lines. DoorDash added 1% after its quarterly revenue of $4.45 billion beat the consensus of $4.34 billion. Its earnings of 46 cents a share came in line with expectations. And finally, Zillow slid more than 12.5% after it expanded Chief Financial Officer Jeremy Hoffman's role, giving him the additional title of Chief Operating Officer. The company also reported a solid quarter after the bell with adjusted earnings per share of 52 cents, topping estimates of 45 cents, and $772 million in revenue, beating estimates of $758 million. A day earlier, the company announced it would let go of about 500 employees. I am Ben Kitchen, and that was Wall Street Watch.
1: Chuck, 2 weeks from today, we have a live seminar from the folks at Armstrong Advisory Group that I want to tell everybody about. It's Thursday, August 20th in Framingham after work, 5 p.m. kickoff here. And you may have heard me talk about previous ones that we've done here in Braintree as well as up in Woburn. This one's out in Framingham. And if you missed the other two, it's your perfect opportunity to attend a talk.
2: Or if you didn't want to drive to either of those, and this is closer to you.
1: True, that would also work. Maybe you are not north or south of Boston and instead are west of Boston. And I would like to attend this one. It's a conversation on the two most commonly asked questions we get from retirees. How's Social Security work? How's Medicare work? And how specifically are the two programs going to work for me? We'll be tackling the ins and outs of these two different programs, how they're going to interact with your other income that you might have in retirement. Maybe you are on state-provided health insurance. Maybe you'll be getting a pension from work. Maybe you are divorced and have questions about how that's going to affect your Social Security. 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This is the opportunity to bring your actual questions to us about how the program is going to work for you and specifically how it's going to contribute to your retirement. 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
2: He's back, Mike.
1: Yeah, it only took a week.
2: He's back. Leopold Aschenbrenner, the manager of the Situational Awareness Hedge Fund that blew up last week, has made a new $400 million investment in what, you might ask. The answer is
1: some private company.
2: We don't know. It's a private, excuse me, it's a privately held company. And it gets at what I do think is a great lesson that he learned from this, albeit the wrong one, which is you can't get margin called on a private asset.
1: True,
2: because
1: you can't borrow against
2: it. You can't use margin on a private asset. So
1: it's actually a lesson that financial salespeople across the board have been using for a long time. Hey, look at how privately held investments reduce your volatility. Well, yeah, only because they don't get marked to the market every day. That doesn't mean that they don't have price volatility underlying them. Like, it's like saying, I love investing in real estate because of the lack of volatility. Well, that's because you don't try and sell it every 6 hours.
2: Yes. I have mixed thoughts on this. On one hand, good on you for getting back on the horse. On the other, maybe you should take a minute to

0: think about what you did and figure out how to not end up back in the same spot.
1: Nope.
0: So, I don't know. Like, we'll see what happens from here. Again, managing private assets, the good news, as you mentioned, like, you typically can't blow up as often because of how they're marked. The bad news is that when private assets do blow up, you have no recourse because they're privately held. Like, there is no Citadel to come take them off your hands then. You have to go and just find, like, a buyer for whatever you might be able to get for them and hope that it works.
1: Citadel might come and buy it, but it's a lot more difficult to figure out what they're going to pay for it.
0: Yes. So, we'll see. Again, I don't know if this is good, bad, or ugly. Ashenbrenner reportedly is a very, very good picker of stocks, but just got burnt by too much leverage. So if he's really that good at picking companies, maybe this is great. Or maybe he's just shell-shocked and making bad decisions now. I don't know. We'll have to see.
1: We're going to have to report on this guy for years now, aren't we?
0: Everything he does, it's going to be the next Michael Burry.
1: Just an...
0: And he's only
1: unproven Michael Burry.
0: Mike, he's only 25, so he's going to outlive both of us.
1: Yeah. Yeah, in all likelihood.
0: You know? He looks like he's 12, so he's definitely going to outlive both of us.
1: Yeah.
0: I mean, even when I was 25, I looked 45.
1: Clearly much healthier than either of the two of us.
0: Well, speak for yourself.
1: Okay,
0: you know?
1: Clearly much healthier than I am.
0: You know?
1: Or was at 25.
0: Yes. I would say he has a much better head of hair than I've ever had, even at 15. Mm-hmm. So,
1: yeah.
0: You know, take it for what it's worth.
1: Yeah, this is going to be... Well, again, there is nothing funnier than a hedge fund called Situational Awareness blowing up when the stock market's down by less than 3%. So, like, I do applaud the comedy. I don't look forward to covering it for the next 15 years.
0: Sure. I want to cover this piece on LSU Athletics that Ben was able to pop in here. So LSU had meetings the last couple days with donors trying to figure out what their athletic program is going to look like going forward for revenue generation because starting now, like, schools can start to directly share sports-related revenue with their athletes. It's not just NIL deals. Major D1 college programs are able to share up to around $21 million in sports-related revenues with their athletes. And so the question is, like, how are we going to do this? There's a lot of private equity firms kind of circling, saying, oh, like, we'll give you cash now in exchange for, you know, future, you know, rights money and things like that. Mm. And LSU basically saying, look, like, we don't want to go that route. But the lead is kind of buried in here. In that LSU, I'll quote here from this piece, LSU's taken on more than $180 million in spending commitments in the past years because of two coaching changes. LSU football fired Brian Kelly with $54 million remaining on his contract in late October, and basketball coach Matt McMahon when the university still owed him $8 million. They then hired Lane Kiffin as Kelly's replacement, luring him with a 7-year contract worth $91 million, and followed that up by hiring basketball coach Will Wade, who was already... By the way, Will Wade, if you're not familiar with him, either of you know his story?
1: Nope.
0: Okay. So, Will Wade already was the LSU basketball coach from 2017 to 2022. He was fired because of a whole bunch of NCAA investigations into improper benefits and recruiting violations.
1: Well, the good news is pretty much all that stuff is legal now.
0: Sort of, yes. Yeah. Hey, if you can't beat them, change the rules, I guess is the rule at this point. So
1: don't have to worry about that anymore. Check.
0: A few things.
1: Not taking into account ethics.
0: A few things. Number one, I have absolutely no problem with, like, Lane Kiffin making, like, $14 million a year as the LSU football coach. People will be like, well, you know, LSU's a public institution. Like, what about the budget? I refer people back to Jim Calhoun, the former coach of the UConn men's basketball team for about 20 years. Someone once asked him, Jim, do you feel, you know, bad about taking, like, your salary given how high it is? And he pointed out, he goes, go look at the school budget. UConn basketball contributes millions of dollars each year on a net basis to the school, which actually makes it cheaper for everyone else to go. So, no, I don't feel bad about my salary. I'm sure that when you look at LSU's books, LSU football is a huge net contributor to LSU's budget. it probably isn't great that they do have that, you know, all those hits for the coaches they fired. You know,
1: yeah.
0: When you're paying two coaches, maybe it doesn't make sense.

large, what we were seeing was goods inflation beginning to cool off. The headline reports that we saw this morning for January were slightly higher than expectations, but I would say within a rounding error of over.

0: like it's people swinging swords around. Like, how can you not find a way to market that?
1: Yeah.
2: According to the Knight Newhouse School, Syracuse, LSU is one of the 13 college sports programs that it's valued over $1 billion.
0: Right. So I don't have problems with like, and I'm sure that 90% of that is here's my guess on the breakdown. 85% of that is LSU football. 10% in some way.

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4: Mike, what do you got for me for stock roulettes?
1: I have what is the single weirdest Wall Street Journal piece that I think I've ever seen published. It's a it's a lifestyle essay from a P.G. Sittenfeld. And P.G. Sittenfeld is described in the piece as a writer and public speaker who lives in Cincinnati with his wife and three sons, which is a bit like calling Tom Hanks, you know, a father and enthusiastic vintage typewriter collector, which happens to be true, but is not what he's famous for. P.G. Sittenfeld is famous for being the youngest Democrat ever elected to the Cincinnati House, and then convicted in 2022 on federal charges of bribery and attempted extortion in connection with an undercover investigation by the FBI.
4: Oh.
1: His whole essay is about phone addiction. And how he didn't really realize how addicted to his phone he was until he went to prison for said convictions on bribery and attempted extortion while he was a sitting public official. He was eventually granted a pardon by President Trump, actually. But again, I'm just so confused by the editorial board at the Wall Street Journal who says, yeah, you know what? Let's have a convicted felon. Granted, he was granted a pardon by the president, so whatever you want to make of that. But let's have a convicted felon who is charged with, again, convicted on federal charges of bribery and attempted extortion. I'd like to hear his story about his experience with cell phones in prison.
4: Does he make any good points?
1: No. I guess if you're looking for an inside scoop on the underground economy of prisons, then you can do so through this piece, but you'll be more entertained by watching The Wire or, you know, some other
4: so you're saying good
1: piece.
4: It's not really relatable to the average person.
1: Not relatable, and, like, why are you giving a voice to a convicted person who, you know, misused the public's trust? Come on. Wall Street Journal.
20: Well, that seems to happen a lot with Cincinnati Democrats. Remember Jerry Springer?
1: Yeah. Like,
4: you raised some valid points, Ben.
1: Come on, guys. What are we doing here? There's nobody else that can talk to you about phone addiction?
4: Oy.
1: I'm done. I'm just done. That's the weirdest piece I've ever read in my life.
4: It's kind of like, you know, how going to prison taught me about overeating.
1: Like
4: I just don't know that there's meat on that bone, pun intended. Let's take a quick break for the rest of the day, and we'll come up with a list of people better to talk to about phone addiction for tomorrow's show.
20: This is Tucker Silva of the Financial Exchange Show, and I'm joined today by estate planning attorney Todd Lutsky from the law firm of Cushing & Dolan with your Financial Exchange quick tip of the day. And today we're talking about techniques that can help protect your assets.

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3: Hi, this is Chuck and Mike from the Armstrong Advisory Group. We have a guide available this month titled Navigating Retirement Housing Choices. Mike, when we look at the considerations for people in their housing and retirement, one that comes up are these continuing care retirement communities, CCRCs, or age-in-place communities as they're known. How does someone make a decision about looking at one of those?
0: Well, I think the first, obviously you have to sort out your priorities, but the first thing is to think long-term about this. And what people sometimes overlook with these places is that term continuing care means that they adapt to your needs over time, but they do not just allow anyone in. In a lot of cases, they will have cognitive and physical tests that you need to pass in order to be accepted into these communities that then will provide all sorts of care later in life. And so I think early on is always better if you're considering that sort of thing.
3: The financial aspect of these also has a number of considerations as well in terms of what's actually affordable given your particular budget and liquidity.
0: Do I need a buy-in? 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Well, is that worth it if I'm going to be paying more in property taxes given the composition of my assets and income? All of these really important considerations.
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2: 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Each week, Todd and Susan will discuss many topics, including estate planning, how to avoid probate, and protecting your money from a nursing home.

0: If you need assistance in any of these areas or have a question about another issue that may affect your future, call 866-848-5699 to make an appointment. That's 866-848-5699. 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Now, here are your hosts, Todd Lutsky and Susan Powers.
1: Welcome into the Legal Exchange with Todd Lutsky. I'm Susan Powers, a financial advisor with the Armstrong Advisory Group, and I'm joined by Todd Lutsky, a partner with the law firm of Cushing & Dolan with a master's in taxation. Welcome, Todd. How are you today?
2: I'm never better, and you?
1: I am great, thank you. What do you have for us this week?
2: Couple of cases. We're going to head over to Wisconsin. We got an appellate court case there dealing with a really ambiguously drafted caretaker agreement. Very strange. You don't get a lot of caretaker agreement cases, but we're going to learn other things about this case than not just the caretaker agreement part. But yeah, that's a very strange situation. And then we're going to go back to New Jersey and got an appellate court case there dealing with a Medicaid lien and a state lien and how these liens work. So we're going to learn not only about which one might have priority, but how and why there might be a lifetime lien versus an at-death lien, and how that might play out, especially if you have a life estate. So lots of things to think about in the estate recovery world. But when we're talking about Medicaid liens, folks, that's what this guide is all about in a sense, because it's dealing with last-minute Medicaid eligibility. And obviously, there could be liens placed on things that you have in your own name when you get sick. But remember, a Medicaid lien might be your friend, because as long as you can get on Medicaid and be at the lower rate, that might be better than paying the higher rate. This guide gives you tips on how to treat all your assets, and they're treated differently whether you're married or single, and the different assets are treated differently, like a house versus a rental property versus a 401k or a life insurance policy. 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Wisconsin. So here on April 2016, Dan and Milton entered into a personal care contract.
1: Okay.
2: Dan promised to provide care to Milton for the balance of his life. Stay with me on these facts. Milton promised to pay a one-time upfront payment of $191,000 for this. But it's considered to be a gift by both parties. That's strange. Milton also promised to update his estate planning documents so his trust transferred title to the home to Dan. The agreement stated that these promises were made out of love and affection. Very strange language for a personal care contract. Either party could unilaterally terminate the agreement with 60 days' notice. Wow, another big red flag. So on May 6th, 2016, Dan moved to Wisconsin, collected his $191,000from Milton, and Milton updated his revocable trust to give title to the home to Dan. Okay. So far, sounds like they're doing what they said.
1: Yep.
2: July 2016, which, by the way, is like
1: two months later,
2: Dan decides to terminate the contract. Surprise. And he stopped providing care 60 days later.
1: What about the $191,000?
2: Oh, no. He collected his $191,000. You're allowed to unilaterally terminate the contract anytime, it said in there, didn't it? That was what the agreement said. Oh, shocker. So on September 2016, Dan amended his trust to remove Dan as a beneficiary.
1: Yeah.
2: Seems fair. So on September 2022, many years later, Milton died. Dan, who hasn't apparently forgotten, files a claim for summary judgment to enforce the promise to get the house.
1: That's crazy.
2: Oh, is it? So the
1: I declare it to be crazy.
2: Just telling you, you can't make this up. The estate then argued that it's not enforceable. It's not an enforceable promise to make a future.

0: want to look at this as a from a Medicaid perspective. Mm-hmm. How would this work from Medicaid? The issue here was whether or not they provided the services and whether they get their money. This has nothing to do with Medicaid. But right. we need to know, because we use personal care contracts, as you'll see in the guide this month, dealing with personal care contracts so that we can transfer money and not have the money transferred to a family member be treated as a gift, mm-hmm. otherwise known as a disqualifying transfer, creating a 5-year waiting period for Medicaid eligibility.
1: Right, because you told us in a prior show you couldn't do a lump sum payment for past services, so can you do a lump sum payment for future services?
0: So that's where we're headed. So let's look at how this would be perspective, how this would look from a Medicaid perspective, right? So again, as we know, many people, more and more, are providing care for people at home. And of course, they should get paid for it mm-hmm. if they're providing the care. And that can be done to protect assets from the nursing home without a 5-year waiting period, but you got to follow the rules.
1: Right.
0: Like what? A, lump sum payment.
1: Mm.
0: There's cases both ways. You can't pay a lump sum backwards, that's for sure. Going forward, they really don't allow it. You got to pay as you go.
1: Mm-hmm.
0: So more as a pay as you go. So you got problem number one with this contract being a lump sum contract. Number two, the contract itself, and I don't know if they did this here, but the one we're talking about better state the terms and the payment. How much are you getting paid? Is it hourly? Are you getting paid twice a month, once a month, weekly? How does it work? It needs to say how long you're going to be providing the care, and it needs to indicate what kind of care you're providing.
1: Mm-hmm.
0: Be as detailed as you possibly can in this contract. Now, it does need to be a contract, right, in order to convert this from being done for love and affection.
1: Right.
0: Notice here they actually use the words – these were, I think they said something like the parties said that this is all done out of, these are promises made out of love and affection.
1: Right.
0: Don't put words love and affection in your personal care contract. Remember,
1: that's the exact opposite of what it's supposed to be.
0: Exactly. Medicaid says that if you don't have a contract, the work you're provided is deemed to be out of love and affection.
1: Mm-hmm.
0: So love and affection is a bad term to have in your Medicaid contract. Personal care contract, if you're concerned about Medicaid.
1: Yeah.
0: This idea of unilaterally terminating a contract anytime you want within 60 days notice would probably make the contract not be a valid contract
1: right.
0: from the get-go.
1: Right.
0: So I think you have a problem with that in and of itself. And lastly, folks, just make sure that when you collect the money, that the person collecting the money, providing the service, puts it on their income tax return.
1: Mm-hmm.
0: All those things, cleanse the transfer, make it not a 5-year waiting period, and it's something you can do last minute. Other things you can do last minute, get the guide, learn how not to pay the nursing home up front. 866-848-5699.
1: You've been listening to Todd Lutsky, a partner with the law firm of Cushing & Dolan. 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
2: Welcome back into The Legal Exchange with Todd Lutsky. I'm Susan Powers, a financial advisor with the Armstrong Advisory Group, and I'm joined by Todd Lutsky, a partner with the law firm of Cushing & Dolan with a master's in taxation. Where are we headed now, Todd?
3: We're going to go over to New Jersey.
2: Jersey.
3: And we're going to talk about a Medicaid lien, a state lien, a lifetime lien versus an at-death lien, and what are all these liens that we're talking about? So here are the facts. So Gabriel, an adult who lives in a house operated by ARC. This is those foundations.
2: Like a group home?
3: Yeah. When she and there she gets, you know, day and residential services.
2: Mm-hmm.
3: Okay. Well, DDD of New Jersey, which is the Department of Disabled Individuals in New Jersey, which is the Medicaid program in New Jersey, they've actually provided a lot of the services since 2012.
2: Okay.
3: Well, in December 2019, Gabriel inherited $600,000 from his sister.
2: Oh, right.
3: Yeah, from the estate of the sister. ARC petitioned to become guardian and petitioned to transfer those assets immediately to a pooled trust for her benefit.
2: Mm-hmm.
3: I would have done the same thing. DDD of New Jersey said, whoa, wait a minute. We've got a claim here. And that claim, that lien we have, that should be paid for and paid off for the past, you know, the existing amount of money that we're owed before we put any of this money into a pooled trust. ARC argued, wait a minute, Department of Medical Assistance, DMA, which is the federal version of Medicaid, they're going to have a future Medicaid lien, and that would take priority over your DDD lien, therefore precluding you, New Jersey, from seeking a repayment of the lien now.
2: Hmm. And she's still alive, so.
3: She is.
2: Yeah.
3: Yeah. Yeah.
2: Okay.
3: Yeah, she is. Yeah. The trial court agreed with ARC and said, the state lien, you need to wait. You're going to be subordinate to the future federal DMA Medicaid lien.
2: Take a number.
3: Therefore, allow that inheritance to be transferred to the pooled trust for the benefit of Gabriel.
2: Gabriel.
3: DDD didn't like that.
2: Mm.
3: Yeah, so they appealed. This would never be fun if we didn't get to go to an appeal.
2: Right.
3: So DDD appealed, and the appellate court reversed.
2: Really?
3: The appellate court reversed the trial court, saying while there is no Medicaid lien, while there is a Medicaid lien that can be, you know, can be imputed here against the other Medicaid lien recipients prior to his or her death. So you're allowed on a Medicaid lien to pursue prior to the death of an individual. But here, DDD lien and Medicaid lien exist at the same time. So if they exist at the same time, then the Medicaid lien takes priority. The federal Medicaid lien takes priority over the state. But since here there's no Medicaid lien that exists currently, mm-hmm. the DDD lien doesn't.

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1: How would you handle this case if Gabrielle was your client?
0: Yeah, so this is where I focused on the inheritance, Susan, just like you did. You know, if you're on Medicaid and in a nursing home, and I don't know here that they were, and that might be the difference. Remember,
1: okay, yep.
0: She was in some kind of ARC-operated home.
1: A group home. Got it.
0: So this could be a very big mm-hmm. difference, but you're on the right track, and I'm going to treat this the same way. I'm assuming that what if we have somebody who's in a nursing home?
1: Yes.
0: And already on Medicaid, nursing home Medicaid, not community Medicaid,
1: mm-hmm.
0: but long-term care. Right. Nursing home Medicaid. This is how the rule works. And so that might be the big difference here with the New Jersey case. But let's explore it. If you're on Medicaid and you get an inheritance, that's a lump sum yep. of money. The mass regs treat this as you said, Susan, as income in the month received and an asset in the following month.
1: Mm-hmm.
0: So you have 30 days. Now, why that matters is if it's income, then you're not technically considered over assets.
1: Right.
0: You're not over your $2,000 asset limit.
1: Mm-hmm.
0: And therefore, you don't lose Medicaid coverage. Now, yes, you might have to private pay the full month because you've got a whole ton of income. Well, that's okay. This money then, after you pay that, can be immediately moved into a pooled trust
1: mm-hmm.
0: within 30 days of, you know, and remaining eligible
1: yep.
0: for Medicaid. And or you could buy a Medicaid annuity
1: mm-hmm.
0: depending on how the numbers work, how old you are, and you know how much you're dealing with. That's really different than what happened
1: right.
0: up here. So, again, if you're on Medicaid, and I'll give you now a real-life story. If you're on Medicaid and you've been on for several years and you get somebody who long-lost uncle receives you dies and leaves you money.
1: Yep.
0: What happens? Well, in this case, I had a situation where husband and wife each received $300,000. Same uncle. So that was nice. They took care of the spouse as well.
1: Mm-hmm.
0: Husband was at home. Wife was in the nursing home. I said, what do we do? I said, well, the husband's money's no problem, right? You could – I said, just – that's he's allowed to get that and we can – after
1: that
0: you're on Medicaid, it doesn't
1: off.
0: Have any problem.
1: Okay.
0: I said, hold on to hers for a minute. Then I said, you know what? All right, let's transfer it to her. And now it's considered a lump sum. She
1: mm-hmm.
0: gets it in 1 year. Then within 30 days, I said, okay, transfer it to the spouse. Why? Because transfers to spouses are no
1: yep.
0: 5-year waiting period. And then spouse is allowed to go ahead and buy, you know, actually transferring it to a spouse is not a disqualifying transfer. And so we were able to do that and we could just buy an annuity for the money.
1: Okay.
0: Wow. What an amazing way to get around this whole problem.
1: I love a loophole.
0: And it worked.
1: But a legal loophole.
0: And it absolutely worked, and you could save the money. So you got to understand the rules when you allow those. You know that those are all allowable rules, and you can keep the person on Medicaid.
1: You really need an attorney that this is what they do all day, every day with
0: yeah,
1: the elder law.
0: You do. I mean, like a life estate, you could put a lien on during life. If you're foolish enough to sell it during life, they're going to capture it.
1: Yes.
0: If you wait till death, they might put an at-death lien on it, but you know, but then you would have avoided probate and it wouldn't be captured.
1: Right.
0: So you really got to understand it, and pooled trust could have been used as well last minute, but there are techniques out there for us to understand how to protect assets last minute. That's what the guide is about this month. Last minute Medicaid eligibility, 866-848-5699 or LegalExchangeShow.com.
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2: 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That's DAV5K.Boston. 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Once again, here's Todd Lutsky and Susan Powers.
1: Welcome back, Todd. We have a few questions from listeners. First question comes from Rebecca in Malden, Mass., and Rebecca writes, my mother has a non-retirement annuity worth $400,000, but she hasn't taken any money out of it. She's been declining and will need to go into a nursing home soon. I called the annuity company and they told me this annuity can be withdrawn if she decides to do so. Is there any way we can protect this from the nursing home now, or is it too late? Other than a few thousand in a bank account, this is her only asset. So that last minute planning for a single person, what do you do?
0: Yeah, so this is a single individual that's got $400,000 kicking around. Mm-hmm. Whether it's in the annuity form or not really does not matter.
1: Okay.
0: So let me explain. Whether this is sitting in a bank account or whether this is sitting in an annuity, the annuity that it is in is, because it was purchased long ago, mm-hmm. is guaranteed not to be a Medicaid qualified annuity.
1: Because it's a very special
0: right.
1: type.
0: This was just a regular old investment.
1: Yep.
0: Annuity. And so I need people to understand that. While I'm going to talk to you now about Medicaid annuities, understand that if you have one today mm-hmm. and you bought it a while ago and you were never in the nursing home, it is not a Medicaid annuity. So
1: okay.
0: if someone sold it to you telling you that they said this will be protected from the nursing home, it won't be.
1: Okay.
0: Okay. So cash or an annuity makes no difference. We've got $400,000 of countable assets.
1: Mm-hmm.
0: First thing we need to do is understand that in order for Rebecca to get eligible for Medicaid, she's only allowed to have $2,000.
1: Not so much.
0: So that's a lot more than $400. Mm-hmm. Or $400 is a lot more than $2,000, excuse me. Okay. So how do we get this down to two? Well, we first got to liquidate the annuity.
1: Mm-hmm.
0: Convert it to cash.
1: Yeah.

0: magic, she's worth $2,000.
1: Okay.
0: So now she's eligible for Medicaid, and you apply.
1: Mm-hmm.
0: And, of course, that monthly check will come in and go to the nursing home. But, again, if you've got $4,500 a month coming in between the annuity or $5,000 a month coming in between
1: right.
0: the annuity and your Social Security, well, Medicaid only costs $6,500 a month. There's a $1,500 a month lien attached to the annuity.
1: Better than the $15,000 a month.
0: Way better.
1: Writing the check.
0: And yes, with a single person, you do need to name the state as the beneficiary after you die
1: mm-hmm.
0: for that payment. But so what? I've slowed the bleeding for Medicaid eligibility purposes. Folks, that's in the guide. An example like this about how you can slow bleeding of excess assets is in there. But more importantly, there's items in here that talk about how to maybe save the asset altogether
1: mm-hmm.
0: last minute. Who can we transfer it to last minute? Is there a caretaker child? Is there a disabled child? Can the house just be considered non-countable if you're married? Might be, right? What about rental property? Can we make that non-countable? Is it lienable? Folks, there's things that can be done last minute, and each asset is treated differently, and it's treated differently if you're married versus single.
1: Mm-hmm.
0: This guide is for you if you've never done planning or if you've done planning. Call and get it. It will tell you how to protect what's not protected last minute when you go to a nursing home. 866-848-5699 or LegalExchangeShow.com. 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
1: Our last question comes from Betty in Norwood, Mass. And Betty writes, I created my irrevocable trust with you in 2015, leaving my assets equally to my children. My daughter recently passed away. What do I need to do to update my legal documents now? I want to make sure her children get her share. Will this restart my 5-year look back if I'm changing how I leave my assets?
0: So, she's got the trust. Let's just review this. She's got the trust in place already since 2015.
1: 10 years ago.
0: So that's great news, folks, number one, that's more than 5 years mm-hmm. ago. We're way beyond the 5-year look back period. And again, she was leaving assets equally to kids, but now she wants to update that.
1: Yes, one of her daughters passed away.
0: And again, just so you understand, when you lose a child, if it's going equally to my children and my grandchildren, losing a child might not be a reason to change your document. So first, I just want to let people know, because they might be listening thinking, oh, I got to run around changing my document every time a child passes away or something. Not necessarily. So if you still want to treat your children equally to the kids living, if not living, that piece goes to that child's children. Stop. You don't have to change it.
1: So that's pretty standard language in your trust, right? And she did hers with you, so that would be the language that's
0: Yeah, I didn't see that. Yeah, with me, yes.
1: Yeah.
0: So this probably would be in there already. All right, and if that's still what you want, no need to change it.
1: Okay.
0: Great news. Hard stop. Now, if on the other hand, for some reason, and this would be rare, but it would have been something that the client tells us, oh, no, Todd, I want to treat my kids per capita. Well, again, no reason to change it. If it goes equal to my kids if living, otherwise to the then living children, meaning if I have 3 and one dies, then it goes two ways.
1: Then it gets split.
0: That still works.
1: Right.
0: So I'm concerned as to why, just because your daughter died, that you would want to change this. One, I think it works in either direction. Now, if you're saying, on the other hand, that it was per capita, but now you're realizing, no, I really want to take care of the child that
1: right.
0: died's kids.
1: And that's what she's saying here.
0: And it wasn't that way, then yes.
1: But maybe she doesn't realize that that's built in to your trust, that if living otherwise to their children, you've already got that covered for her.
0: I would already have that covered. So likely I already have that covered. But just for fun, so we've answered that question, you could make this change.
1: So what if she hasn't lost a child, but she says, all right, well, I was going to leave everything to my kids. Now I want to maybe bring the grandkids in. I like them a little bit more, and she wants to add them to the mix. Can she do that?
0: Yeah, sure. So she could then say, I want to leave, 10% to all my grandkids and only 90% to my kids.
1: Yep.
0: She absolutely could do that. And there's language in the trust that allows you to change the beneficiaries, and that change will not affect the 5-year waiting period.
1: So even though it's irrevocable, you can still change your mind how you're leaving things.
0: You sure can, folks. Lots of flexibility in there. And in case you've not done your planning and you're faced with Medicaid eligibility, call and get this.

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1: 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Maybe I'll be able to read your question on the air, and hopefully his answer will stop you from becoming one of his next real-life stories. You've been listening to Todd Lutsky, a partner with the law firm of Cushing & Dolan. I'm Susan Powers, a financial advisor with the Armstrong Advisory Group. We'll be back with more after this quick break on The Legal Exchange with Todd Lutsky.
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1: Welcome back into The Legal Exchange with Todd Lutsky. I'm Susan Powers, a financial advisor with the Armstrong Advisory Group, and I'm joined, of course, by Todd Lutsky, a partner with the law firm of Cushing & Dolan with a master's.

0: would be, if you did planning, the house would be in there.
1: Right.
0: And it would be protected. End of story.
1: So this is just assuming there's no planning done. So what's at risk?
0: So if there's nothing done and we're doing it, did you say for a married couple?
1: For a married couple first. How is the home treated in terms of being at risk or not?
0: So the home is a special asset. It's considered non-countable. And I'm going to say this. If located in Massachusetts, because I'm assuming you're in Mass and your house is in Mass and you're going into a nursing home in Mass.
1: Yeah.
0: So it says, the statute says, the home is non-countable if located in Massachusetts and the healthy spouse is living there.
1: Mm-hmm.
0: There is no valuation limitation. It can be a $10 million home.
1: Okay.
0: It's still protected. No valuation limitation. And no lien rule applies. So no matter how expensive the house is, it's non-countable for the healthy spouse as is living there. So when the sick spouse goes into the nursing home, they don't count this as an asset. And the state cannot put a lien on it.
1: Yep.
0: Home run for the house.
1: Big home run.
0: One cap.

0: to put it in her name alone.
1: And would you do that after he's qualified for Medicaid?
0: Doesn't really matter. It's a non-countable asset, so you do got to do it within 90 days of approval no matter what.
1: Got it.
0: So you do got to move it.
1: Mm-hmm.
0: So, folks, that's just a little bit of one asset. That's just half of the treatment of one asset.
1: List.
0: We've got rental properties, vacation homes, life insurance. 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We've got IRA accounts. Folks, assets are treated differently depending on their countability status and whether you're married or single. And there's techniques like annuities and pooled trusts and caretaker child exceptions explained in here to do things that might actually save the asset completely.
1: Mm-hmm.
0: So learn what to do last minute. 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
1: Okay, so that's for a married couple.
0: Married only, yep.
1: How about if a single person owns a home and goes into the nursing home? How do they treat that home?
0: Yeah, very, very differently. So first of all, is it non-countable? Not initially. You have to check a statute and see how this applies. It says if you go into a nursing home, the house is non-countable provided somebody as special is living there, which let's say we don't have any of those, like a spouse or because you're single or a disabled child or any of those things. Then you go all the way down the list and you say, oh, the only way to make this non-countable if nobody's living there that would protect it is check a box, believe it or not, on the application that says, I intend to return home.
1: So what happened? I mean, if you're going into a nursing home, you likely can't go back home again. So
0: that's right.
1: Does it depend on their health status or?
0: Nope. Completely subjective.
1: So they have the intention.
0: I intend to.
1: I'm not staying here forever.
0: I'm not staying here.
1: Point.
0: I'm going home. And so you check that box. Make sure you check that box. If you check that box, then the house becomes non-countable. But that's just the beginning test.
1: Mm.
0: Now there's other rules that apply. Now you got to look to a valuation test. Right. So first and foremost, if the house is worth more than or if you have an equity interest that exceeds, I'm going to check. I think it's like $1,133,000 or something like that today.
1: Mm-hmm.
0: Call it $1,000,001 for easy numbers here in Mass. Different for other states. So let's say as long as if the value of the house was $1,200,000. Hard stop, you're denied Medicaid. That's how powerful this is. You're going to be denied Medicaid. Now, you have to have an equity interest that exceeds. But again, if you can't go borrow the money, because if you borrow the money to bring down the equity, now you've
1: now
0: got a bunch of money.
1: Cash,
0: you got a bunch of money in your bank account, and that's going to make you ineligible because you have more than $2,000.
1: Right.
0: And then you pay off the debt, and you're back. It's a circle. So that's a hard stop. So let's assume for the moment that we've checked the box, and yes, it's worth less than $1,000,001-ish.
1: Mm-hmm.
0: Are we eligible? Well, at least we know the house is non-countable. So the house by itself will not prevent you
1: from becoming
0: eligible for Medicaid.
1: Okay.
0: However, unlike with a married couple, this house will be liened.
1: Okay.
0: They will put a lifetime lien on it and, of course, an at-death lien on it.
1: Mm-hmm.
0: So if you sell it during life, they're going to want paid back for whatever services they provided.
1: Yep.
0: Makes sense. My advice likely would be, please don't sell it during life. Because if you convert it to money, it might be a lot harder to
1: now
0: protect those dollars.
1: Again.
0: Right.
1: Yeah.
0: How am I going to protect those dollars? Is the annuity going to work? Do I have to do a pooled trust? So selling it isn't always the best bet. Renting it is fine. You don't have to. But keeping it, and then you get a step up in basis, and even if there is a lien on it when you die, because they will put a lien on at death, the kids could sell it, no capital gains tax, because they got a step up in basis. And you know what? If we got to pay a lien, we pay a lien.
1: Yep.
0: Or keep it, right, and pay off the lien, and you got a nice rental property with a step up in basis. You can always mortgage it. Folks, that's just the house. Get the guide. Other assets are also available to be saved last minute. Just got to learn.

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0: Thank you, Susan. It's always a pleasure.
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13: 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And today we're talking about techniques that can help protect your assets from long-term care expenses last minute. Todd, what happens to your home when a spouse enters a nursing home and no planning has been done? And is it different for single individuals?
14: Yeah, so very good question, and the answer is yes, it is different. So let's talk about the spouse first. 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So it's really, truly protected. 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But so what? Getting on the Medicaid at the Medicaid rate is better than paying privately.
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7: Chuck, Mike, and Tucker with you here today. Nope, not Tucker. It's Ben. Hi, Ben.
15: Hello.
7: Love you.
12: You have a microphone back there, you know.
7: No, it's better if he's kind of mysterious,
12: that's
7: you know?
12: True.
7: It's kind of like, who's the guy in Home Improvement where you could only see his eyes? Like, that's Ben.
15: Yeah.
7: Like,
15: yeah,
7: I can only see his eyes above the computer.
15: What was the neighbor's name?
7: Can't remember.
15: Yep. Okay.
7: Ben probably does.
15: Yeah.
7: But we can't hear him because, you know, he doesn't want his mic on. So, in any case, hope everyone's having a lovely day. SpaceX, I honestly don't know how it's doing today. I haven't looked at it.
15: It's up a little bit.
7: It's up a little bit. And this is actually not entirely surprising to me because today is the day that the first tranche of SpaceX's lockup expires, and you have some investors that are able to sell an additional 900 million shares that are now free and on the market. So let's talk a little bit about what lockups are first.
15: Yeah.
7: If you invest in a if you happen to be owning shares of a private company that goes public, you aren't allowed to sell those shares right away for very obvious reasons. There's like a long history of, you know, companies that went public and insiders could sell shares and it was pump and dump and okay, like this is unseemly, and the SEC and other regulators were like, hey, maybe we shouldn't do that.
15: Do like, something about
7: it. It kind of, you know, diminishes the trust in equity markets. So you end up with these lockup periods. And the reason, again, the most of them typically, the way that a lot of them tend to work is, okay, you get to 120 days or 90 days or 180, and here's, you know, a bunch of liquidity that is available. And that's great, and that's fine, but SpaceX built their lockup period differently, where, okay, we're going to kind of have this rolling expiration where every month for like a year, there's more shares that end up being put onto the market.
15: Which, honestly, I think is kind of a nice model. Like, of all the things that SpaceX
7: did... I don't have strong feelings either way.
15: Yeah, I mean, if you're looking for stability. I don't know. I think it's actually a reasonable model to go with, and you know, tying investors' gains or losses to a longer-term view on the stock. I like the overall composition of this. I don't think it should be required by any stretch, but I think it's a good model.
7: Sure. So Brent Donnelly, who I've been quoting quite a bit on SpaceX.

0: says, like, oh, when these lockups expire, like, that's when the stock's going to get hit because there's going to be so many more people who want to sell. And in fact, what you end up seeing here is the opposite. And the question is, okay, like, why is this the case? And there's two things. The first is, everybody knows when the lockup period expires. It's not a mystery. It's a verified piece of data that you have on which to trade.
1: Yeah, before the IPO even happens, you generally know this information.
0: Correct. You know all of that information. And so the big thing that you look at when you think about this is, okay, if you know that there is going to be the potential for people coming onto the market to sell something in the future, what do you try to do? You want to sell first. And that's why you tend to see sell-offs on IPOs heading into the lockup expiry.
1: Which, guess what? We've seen. The thing got up to over $200 a share. It's now trading at one below 110.
0: Correct. In particular, let's say that you are a hedge fund or a mutual fund that owns this. You're a big institutional investor that got allocated the IPO, or maybe you owned it, you know, pre-IPO. You say, hey, I'm going to exercise, you know, some liquidity on the shares that I have available to me, and I want to sell those because I'm able to get higher prices now. Likewise, then you have the post-lockup period, and those same institutional investors who might have been selling for the last, you know, 30, 40 days, they then say, hey, you know what? We sold high. It's cheaper now. We want to own that. Let's go buy it back. And so this is why, you know, when you have these lockup expirations, the period that's right around them, right after the lockup expiration, is not often the most bearish period for recent IPOs, because it's a well-known fact that the expiration, the lockup is expiring, and investors take advantage of that by saying, okay, people are going to want to sell in the future. Great, I'll sell first, and then I can buy back cheaper. There are, you know, if you get past the immediate, you know, 4 to 8 week period surrounding the lockup expiration, this, you know, no longer matters. And so, you know, that short-term factor can end up, you know, muffling the message there. And then afterwards, you can see further sell-offs that happen. But Brent's point was basically, look, if everyone knows an expiration is happening for a lockup, then you don't typically see the major sell-off after the lockup expiration. You see it before, and then you get a little bit of cushion for like a 4 to 8 week period before regular market forces take over again.
1: Other dynamics here, just, you know, to think through with SpaceX. So when they went public, we talked about, you know, of the reasons they weren't being included in major indices, one of them was the public float, meaning how much of these shares are actually going to be tradable on public markets. It was less than 5% at IPO. According to sources, with this new tranche going available, that's going to bring that up to about 12%.
0: Yep.
1: Still, I don't know what the average is for the S&P 500. I'm guessing quite a bit more than 12%, but it does more than double the available shares on public markets with this newest tranche going open now.
0: So that's where things stand for SpaceX right now. Let's take a quick break, and when we return, we'll talk a little bit about the dangers of thinking you're a pre-IPO investor in SpaceX when you were, but maybe not the way you thought you were.
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8: Mike, would you say that SpaceX has been the most hyped IPO since Facebook?
0: Yeah. I hesitate to come up with another one, yeah.
8: It's tough to find one in that, you know, in the middle of that 15-year period, because I think Facebook was either like 2011 or 2012, if I recall correctly. Maybe 2010.
0: Yeah.
8: But in any case, ton of interest, and so you had all kinds of investors that were, you know, climbing over each other, trying to get access to shares. Before it IPO'd, people were like, okay, like, what can I do in order to get this? And the Wall Street Journal has an investigative report that was published late yesterday evening. And it covers the story of a man by the name of Ram Ruparedi, who back in 2020 had a friend tell him, hey, I've got, you know, this investment firm that I'm working with that has, you know, the ability to invest in shares in SpaceX and other privately held companies.
0: Yep.
8: And so he took him up on that for not just SpaceX, but SoFi, the fintech company that went public a couple of years ago.
0: Impossible Foods, the fake meat company.
8: Yes. Well, the real fake meat company. It was not a fake meat company.
0: Yeah.
8: It was a company that made fake meat.
0: Yes.
8: Real company making fake meat.
0: Yeah. Yeah, there you go.
8: Yeah. So in any case, he basically went in and said, okay, I'm going to send about 17,000

0: within a rounding error of overall expectations for what we would see from the headline numbers. So let's start right there. Headline inflation up 0.5% month over month. I believe expectations were for a 0.4% increase. Year over year, 6.4% year over year. So a decline from last month, but again, slightly hotter than was anticipated, I believe.
1: Yeah, I think we'd been lulled into a sense in markets, not us, just collectively we, the whole country, investors, however you want to think about that, had been lulled into a sense of complacency by a few months' worth of good readings,

0: that nobody's really certain of. But so we didn't really talk about these types of vehicles much in 2020 from what I can recall, but I remember talking about them a lot this year when everybody was clamoring for the privately held shares ahead of the IPO or trying to get into the IPO. Sure. And you know, part of the stuff we kind of paved over, right? He was introduced to this sales manager at late stage. They spoke on the phone, and then mostly
1: late stage, the company that ran the SPV.
0: Correct. Sorry for paving over that. Spoke over the phone, mostly messaged back and forth on WhatsApp, never met with anyone in the firm in person. And I know it's a brave new world. I know we are much more comfortable these days operating, or at least a certain generation is much more comfortable operating over the internet and via text message than over the phone, via Zoom, or in person. But a few of these things are red flags for any sort of investment, even those on the most cutting edge, such as communicating exclusively via WhatsApp message or primarily via WhatsApp message. I don't want to blame the individual who put the money in here. That is not where I'm going with this. But unfortunately, the financial world as a whole is full of potential scams that you need to constantly be on the lookout for. And speaking with a salesperson almost exclusively via WhatsApp is one of those red flags that needs to go up.
1: I'm not sure. And when I say I'm not sure, 20 years ago, people would have said, hey, speaking with, you know, someone purely over email would have been a red flag.
0: Yep.
1: And now that's the main way that people do business.
0: Yep.
1: So I'm not willing to say that. And I don't know. Again, it's really hard to tell what actually happened here.
0: Agreed.
1: So I think for me, especially when you're talking about private investments, there's very often a gap between the understanding of the individual investor on what they own, what the liquidity is, and what the process is, and the understanding from the institution selling them that private investment.
0: Mm-hmm.
1: And I don't know who is to blame here, but something went wrong in this process that caused a misunderstanding to the tune of $250,000. And we're going to end up finding out what that something is. It doesn't...
0: Maybe. Could be all privately settled, but probably not. Once the SEC is involved, that's usually not what happens.
1: We don't know, like, again, the SEC is saying, like, we can't confirm or deny. So,
0: sure.
1: Like, we don't know what's, you know, what exactly is going on here. But this is another thing that you have to be aware of when you're talking about private investments is, hey, understand that unlike something that trades on an exchange where you have the ability to see it every day and trade it and know exactly what you own, there are different rules of the road that can be changed just like that when it comes to liquidity, either not allowing you liquidity, as we've seen with some private credit funds recently, or potentially forced liquidation if the manager says, no, we're going to be selling all or part of this asset. Those things can happen as well. We see that quite a bit in like the privately held real estate world where, you know, someone might say, okay, I invested in this company and, oh, they decided to sell the property. And so now I have, you know, a liquidity event that I wasn't planning for. So I think that it's hard to understand who is at fault here and exactly what happened, but it's clear there was a miscommunication on something. And there's some stink here, but I just don't know exactly what the problem was.
0: Agreed. There's not enough information to tell. Maybe the lesson is purely understand what it is you are investing in and what it is you own. But then again, this guy thought he understood what it was he was investing in and what he owned. Right? At the time, yeah. Like if you had asked him back in 2021, he would tell you, yeah, I own assets in a privately held vehicle that owns SpaceX shares, amongst other things. He might have been wrong about that, but he thought that he understood it.
1: Yeah. So, again, this is all a just another way of saying, like, look, just
0: when you're investing
1: your money into something, realize that you spent oftentimes like years saving that money and doing a little bit of additional due diligence.

0: to make sure you know what you're getting into. Worth doing. Quick break here. We've got Wall Street Watch next.
1: Like us on Facebook and follow us on Twitter at TFE Show. 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
0: Hi, it's Chuck and Mike from the Armstrong Advisory Group, and our guide this month is titled Navigating Retirement Housing Choices. Mike, as you get towards retirement, what are some of the considerations for whether you should stay in the property that you've been in for a while or consider moving to a new one?
15: To me, for most people, they come down to two factors. One would be financial, and two would be quality of life. Mm. And so, you know, first things first, right? I mean, you're heading to retirement. Did you do enough saving to be able to afford to live in the same place you did with or without that mortgage, with where property taxes and insurance costs have been going? So that's probably number one. But the one that people kind of start to forget about is the quality of life. And so how close am I to family? How close am I to health care? And am I going to be safe in this house 20 years from now from a healthcare perspective?
0: It seems like for most people, they're going to have different priorities as far as which of those come first. So it very much is not here's what you do, but more here are the things you need to consider and then get to your own conclusion.
15: Yeah, but I think it's important that people think long term on this, right? You do not want to make this decision twice. And so very often we do see that happen. Hey, I'm moving here because of taxes, and I didn't think about the other qualitative lifestyle pieces about that move.
0: Folks, our guide is titled Navigating Retirement Housing Choices. There are two ways to request it. First, you can call 800 800-

0: its earnings of 46 cents a share came in line with expectations. And finally, Zillow slid more than 12% after it expanded Chief Financial Officer Jeremy Hoffman's role, giving him the additional title of Chief Operating Officer. The company also reported a solid quarter after the bell, with adjusted earnings per share of 52 cents, topping estimates of 45 cents, and $772 million in revenue, beating estimates of $758 million. A day earlier, the company announced it would let go of about 500 employees. I am Ben Kitchen, and that was Wall Street Watch.
1: So, yesterday, Google, or rather the parent company of Google, Alphabet, at noon announced two changes to the staff of their AI unit, losing two pretty senior members of that staff. Now, oftentimes, you know, you kind of look at, you know, changes in personnel where, you know, okay, like CEO leaves or CFO leaves or, you know, this person leaves from a company and you're like, huh, I wonder, like, you know, exactly how that's going to affect, you know, how the company is viewed and valued. And you usually can't make any heads or tails of it.
2: Sure.
1: In this case, we know exactly how the market feels about this, because the minute that Google announced this at noon yesterday, these two departures, what we saw was around $175 billion drop in Google's market cap in the subsequent 2 minutes. It's a lot. Again, most of the time you look at moves in markets and you're like, well, it's a combination of these factors and that. No. This one is, that's what happened here. And basically, from my understanding in reading up on these guys from people who know them better than I do, these two guys are basically the architect of Gemini and the architects of Gemini and Google's AI efforts to this point. And a lot of people in the space feel that their departure is going to be awfully hard for them to overcome.
2: So, would, in terms of the model race, and Google again has the, from investors' perspective, fortunate position of both designing models as well as building out data centers and kind of an integrated approach to AI, as well as designing semiconductors for all of this. So, you know, more integrated than some of the others, and so it's not all tied up to the model. But it would seem to me that Gemini 3 months ago was in the conversation with ChatGPT and Claude, and has since fallen pretty far behind Anthropic and OpenAI. I recognize how quickly these companies can leapfrog each other,
1: sure.
2: But you know, Gemini, for instance, has not been in the conversation of, you know, models that are capable of, you know, big cybersecurity things. They have not been heavily in the conversation of models that are really good at coding, and that's where the frontier seems to have been going over the course of the last couple of months. And so I recognize the departure of basically the architects of your leading AI model is not exactly a good indication, but I just do openly wonder, you know, hey, is this shift necessary anyway based on how much ground they've lost recently?
1: I don't know. It's, again, these things can change so quickly, you know.
2: Yeah.
1: A year ago, everyone was all about, well, OpenAI and ChatGPT are, you know, the clear leaders. And now...
2: Yeah, it's funny to think about, like, who had even... No, there was no one even talking about Anthropic.
1: No one was paying attention to Anthropic, like, last spring and summer.
2: No.
1: It was all OpenAI, and Anthropic was kind of viewed as, like, this distant competitor,
2: yeah.
1: Not a real, you know, competition for them. So I think in a world where these models are increasingly becoming commoditized... The question really is, like, hey, how much can you spend on developing and then, you know, producing the outputs from them, given the increased competition that you have? Because when things become commoditized, we've talked about this, what happens to profits, they tend to go away. Like, that's how commoditization works. That's, like, the very definition of a commodity is, well, when it doesn't matter who the provider is, you just buy the cheapest one. And that's kind of where we're going, where so many of these are now clustered in, like, similar scores on different benchmarks. The other piece that I do think is interesting to talk about in this regard is when we talk about a lot of the benchmarking, a big chunk of it is on things like coding and math, because the reasons that you can have accurate benchmarks there –

0: are because there are clearly defined outputs that you can then test, like, does this work? Yes or no? Like, does it accomplish this task? It's much harder to do that with other items when it comes to, you know, hey, like, how good is your essay? Like, how good is the movie that you produced? How... these things are more subjective, and taste matters and personal preference matters and things along those lines. And so it's not surprising that when we talk about, you know, how a lot of the benchmarks work, a lot of the scoring and a lot of the, like, places that people are using these are on coding and math oriented things, simply because, okay, you get results very quickly that you can check, is this doing what it's supposed to do?
1: Right. Chuck, have you seen the ChatGPT commercial recently with, you know, what looks like a woman over the age of 70 using ChatGPT verbally?
0: No.
1: Okay. So for anybody that is listening, maybe you've seen it, but it's a woman talking to ChatGPT, and it's an older woman who, you know, is probably exploring it for one of the first times, and she's talking to it. I know we measure a lot of this stuff in terms of how well they are able to code, but... and I don't know precisely the business model that ChatGPT wants to go to, but it's been alluded to that they're going to effectively take the Facebook model of delivering a free product that sells a bunch of stuff to you. I wonder, you talk about the commoditization of these different products and how, you know, how we will all just switch to the cheapest and most efficient. I'm wondering how much that's true, right? Like, you know, I think coders will switch to the cheapest and most efficient.
0: But that's where the money is.
1: Maybe, or maybe the money is to be made on selling ads to grandma who's using ChatGPT.
0: There's not enough money there. Like that, think of it this way. Companies have an ad budget, right? Like you have an ad budget where you say, hey, our marketing budget for this year is $1 million. You know how much product, like, you can sell and how much you can produce.
1: Yep.
0: You're not going to double your marketing budget because ChatGPT exists. You're going to say, no, we're going to redeploy that from somewhere else. Maybe we can increase it like 5 or 10%.
1: Sure.
0: But there's only so much ad money to go around. It's why when Google, you know, took over Google and Facebook, the reason why local newspapers have died is because classified ads are no longer a thing. Like, ad budgets got redirected elsewhere. And so I think that in that context, when you're talking about trying to spend $4 trillion on data centers over the next 3 years, there's not enough ad money for that to make a difference. It's you have to be replacing employees.
1: Yeah.
0: Because the only way that you get to the numbers that you can get to, that you want to get to on this, is we're going to take something that was previously done by a $60,000 employee and get it for a $20,000 contract.
1: Yeah.
0: And if we do that for 1 million employees, then okay, great. Now we've been able to realize $20 billion in new revenue. Okay, that helps to do it. Not, well, hey, you know, Meta's got, you know, ad spend of what's Meta's revenue right now? Let me just pull it up just to get the number. Meta's revenue for the last year is $228 billion.
1: Almost all of which comes from advertising.
0: It's almost all advertising. Well, okay, like, so if
1: doesn't get you there.
0: If, you know, Delta or McDonald's says, hey, we're going to redirect our... because remember, McDonald's isn't... the thing that's limiting McDonald's isn't, well, if we could just get better ads to more people, like, more people would eat our sandwiches. It's, there's a fixed pool of people that want to have McDonald's, and on the margin, advertising might add, you know, a little bit to that pool on any given day or week. But it's not like by advertising on OpenAI, McDonald's can double their sales. It is something where, okay, if IBM is able to replace two engineers for the cost of one using AI, that provides a meaningful change to what their revenue picture looks like. So I don't think the ad piece is enough. And the other thing, AI has a ton of users, right? Like, we know that there's like billions of people worldwide that are using different AI platforms.
1: Sure.
0: Do you or any, for question for both of you, do any of your friends talk about using AI agents?
2: No.
3: No, never once mentioned.
0: So I find that, like, the average person is using AI pretty much as a

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1: In a heartbeat, you could be the difference.
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4: Let's talk about a couple earnings that came out in the last couple days. Restaurant Brands International, commonly known as RBI.
5: Nope, not.
4: Okay. So Restaurant Brands International, the company that is the parent of Burger King, Popeyes, Tim Hortons, they're all under that umbrella now. They came out with earnings, and Burger King saw same-store sales growth of 8.5% for the quarter. So what's the King doing that's got him back on top or back somewhere?
5: Apparently just kind of getting back to basics and fundamentals, cleaning up the restaurants a little bit, making them look a little bit nicer, which was noticeable for anybody that had been inside a Burger King in the last 2 years. But for a point of comparison here, so Burger King, same store sales are stores that have been open for at least 12 months. So you get a real view of, taking out the new stores that we opened, what was the sales growth? 8.5%. McDonald's publishes the same metric, 0.8%.
4: So there's something going on that Burger King's executing well.
5: Something's working. Now, it may have just been that they were at a particularly low starting point, and
4: either way,
5: my perception of this is very micro, but I'm going to talk about my perception of Burger King, because occasionally when I play beer league men's hockey, which, you know, happens during the wintertime once a week.
4: Yes.
5: To relieve my wife a little bit, I'll take all three of my kids with me, and they'll sit in the stands and watch. You know, they'll be the only fans at beer league hockey and watch me play hockey. And
4: do they cheer for you or against you?
5: For right now, but I see that changing
4: in
5: the distant future.
4: Yeah.
5: And to incentivize them, I will take them to either McDonald's or Burger King and go through the drive-through lane. And where I stop, there's a McDonald's on one corner and the Burger King right across. The McDonald's drive-through line, consistently 10 vehicles. The Burger King one, empty. And so depending on how much of a rush I'm in, I will either choose the Burger King line or the McDonald's line, because it is consistently shorter. It's been a little while since I've done this exercise, but that was my perception of Burger King. And frankly, the food is, from my perspective, the same. The little fidgets and gadgets that the kids will get in their Happy Meals are the same, but it was all that perceived niceness of not even just the inside. Like, I wasn't even going inside the store. It was even the perceived niceness of the drive-through line.
4: While we're on the topic of fast food, Luke Kawa, who we have on the show occasionally, found some data on Taco Bell.
5: Uh-huh.
4: So Taco Bell has kind of been at the center of concern about this Cyclospora outbreak.
5: Yes.
4: And on July 28th, Taco Bell offered a one-day only $1 Mexican pizza promotion.
5: Mm.
4: Taco Bell foot traffic was up 4% year over year from the prior year on that day. In the 4 days after, Taco Bell foot traffic was down anywhere from 12% to 15% year over year.
5: Wow.
4: So the message that you can take from this is that, and this is how Luke phrased it, because I just think it's fantastic. Mexican pizza cravings outweigh explosive diarrhea fears.
5: As they cost basically nothing.
4: There's a 20% difference in foot traffic in Taco Bell from the day offering the $1 Mexican pizza promotion to the days immediately before and after.

0: after it.
1: Yeah.
0: And it can only be explained as, hey, when offered free Mexican pizza, even in a place where you have concerns about, you know,
2: explosive diarrhea. That has killed two people in Michigan, I think.
0: 20% of potential customers say, let's give it a try.
2: Yeah. Which brings me back to that Boston Globe article that we covered a few weeks ago.
0: There's nothing more American than this.
2: Yeah.
0: Like, there is nothing more American than this.
2: Yeah.
0: Hey, dollar food, but might give you a real bad, you know, stomach issue? What's the worst that could happen?
2: Mm-hmm.
0: Well, we told you what the worst that could happen is.
2: Yeah, it's been all over the news.
0: Yes.
3: You used to pay full price for diarrhea. Now it's just a dollar.
2: Speaking of which, now you saw the jalapenos, right? Did we cover that yesterday?
0: No.
2: Yeah, the jalapenos are not cyclospora. They have salmonella, so Chipotle had to pull all their jalapenos across like 13 states.
0: Okay, this is good, actually, because I had bought jalapenos. I was going to make tacos on Tuesday.
2: Yeah, double-check the label.
0: We decided to do turkey burgers instead, and I'm thankful this morning that we went in that direction, because I hadn't seen that alert. The produce is fighting back, Michael.
2: Yep.
0: The produce is fighting back. Let's take a quick break. We got hour two coming up in just a little bit.

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9: This is Tucker Silva of the Financial Exchange Show, and I'm joined today by estate planning attorney Todd Lutsky from the law firm of Cushing & Dolan with your Financial Exchange quick tip of the day. And today we're talking about techniques that can help protect your assets from long-term care expenses last minute. Todd, what happens to your home when a spouse enters a nursing home and no planning has been done? And is it different for single individuals?
10: Yeah, so very good question, and the answer is yes, it is different. So let's talk about the spouse first. When you're married, if you have a spouse living in the home, regardless of the value of the home, as long as it's located in Massachusetts, it's non-countable, and it's non-lienable. So it's really, truly protected. Now, don't leave it that way. Make sure you put it 100% in the name of the healthy spouse after that happens. However, for a single individual, it's a little different. As long as the value doesn't exceed $1,071,000, there's a number that changes every year. It goes up. Then it would be countable if it's worth more than that. If it's worth less than that, and you check a box that you intend to return home, it's non-countable, but it's lienable. But so what? Getting on the Medicaid at the Medicaid rate is better than paying privately.
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2: It's Chuck, Mike, and Ben with you here today, and we're going to talk about things related to money and business. And starting with the stock market, which today is kind of just, as it's been for a little while now, just dispersion pulling it in different directions. It's like you've got, you know, these strings that it's a tug of war between market participants, and everyone is equally as strong is kind of what we're seeing. S&P 500 up 4 points. Dow down 190, NASDAQ up 69. So again, just kind of this mixed, relatively calm market, which is nice after what we saw at the start of last week, where it looked like things might be, you know, coming unraveled a little bit. It's good to see a little bit of a little bit of stability there. 10-year Treasury, after a few years, bless you, whoever that was. Was that from the next room?
3: Yeah.
2: That was from the, wow, that was quite a sneeze. U.S. 10-year Treasury up 3 basis points after consolidating downward for the last couple days, now at 4.647%. Despite yields rising today, gold up $22.80 an ounce. Take note of this when we see gold and yields diverging, or rather when they're correlating in the same direction, gold and bond prices are diverging. That's interesting to me because it potentially represents a shift in the way investors typically think about gold. Normally, gold catches a bid as real interest rates come down. If we have gold and reals moving up at the same time, historically, that has been some of the strongest action that we've seen for precious metals. And we'll see if that's the case here or if this is maybe just a 1 or 2 day head fake. Don't know. Keep your mind open to different possibilities. Otherwise, you know, you're missing out. It's a big world with lots of stuff in it. That's what Ferris Bueller said, I think, right? Yeah, basically. Crude oil, also moving up today, up $1.36 a barrel to $76.58. Despite that, prices falling over the last couple days is bringing down the price of gas modestly, now off about 1.7 cents on the AAA national average, down to 4.06 and 3-tenths of a cent. I'm not going to quote hundredths of a cent because we cannot go to 4 decimal points for gas prices, Michael. It's just too confusing and too much. I can't do it. Let's talk Kevin Warsh here. There's a piece in the Financial Times that, interestingly to me, comes off as Warsh trying to kind of issue a mea culpa while at the same time not fully coming clean on his communication style. And what I mean by this is the third paragraph, I'll quote right here. People close to Warsh said he acknowledged he had made mistakes in his first 10 weeks at the helm of the world's most important central bank, including failing to reinforce his key messages on price stability and sowing confusion over whether his long-term plans to reform the Fed could affect near-term policy decisions. That paragraph, whenever you read anything, you have to ask yourself, why am I reading this now?
4: Sure.
2: That paragraph you are reading because Kevin Warsh wants you to read it now.
4: Yeah.
2: Like, there's no other reason why

0: admittedly pretty bad press conference.
1: Yes. I will make one point that I think is worth noting. When we talk about information, in the absence of direct information from any source, and this is true in anything, this is true whether you're following sports, this is true if you're following business, it's true if you're asking your kid what they did yesterday. If that direct source does not give you direct answers, what does it leave you to do?
0: Make them up yourself.
1: Not make them up.
0: Hypothesize. Guess.
1: You speculate.
0: Yeah.
1: And then you start asking around other people in their orbit saying, hey, what's going on? What? So ultimately, if you want less speculation about what is going to happen, the best way to quash that speculation is to say, this is what's going to happen. Now, I'm not saying that war should or shouldn't do that, but you can't simultaneously complain about, well, reporters are, you know, asking, trying to get gossip when you're not telling them anything. You can't do both.
0: Yeah, I see what you are saying there. I don't think that Warsh actually will have a problem with the speculation. I think, you know, perhaps Besant wanted to throw some water on over on Timmeros and you know the relationship.
1: Why does Besant
0: that he had.
1: Care? Why does Besant care? He's running the Treasury, not the Fed.
0: Yeah, I don't know why he seemed to pick a fight with Timmeros there.
1: Not coming from Warsh?
0: Yeah. Okay.
1: You know, like, I just look at this, and so, look, you can have it one of two ways. You can either have less speculation because you're telling people directly, or if you don't tell people directly, they're going to speculate. And that's fine. Like,
0: and by the way, Timmeros will do just fine with the Wall Street Journal reporting on juicy gossip.
1: Yeah.
0: Like, people will read that all day.
1: Well, here's the thing about
0: Timmeros.
1: Seen
0: tabloids?
1: People
0: love them.
1: No, he doesn't even need juicy gossip. Remember, Timmeros doesn't need to have Warsh telling him what the Fed's doing.
0: Right. He's got plenty of those sources.
1: He's got Jerome Powell, who's still on the Open Market Committee.
0: Right.
1: Like, he doesn't have to, you know, if Warsh doesn't want to deal with him, fine. He'll talk to Jay Powell. It does set up for the most dramatic season of the Fed that we've ever had.
0: Yeah.
1: But, like, that's the deal.
0: The real Fed husbands.
1: Right, yes. This is the deal. You know, it's if I'm trying. If you were making a reality show, if the Fed decided, like, we're going to do our version of, like, Hard Knocks, or we're going to do, like, what would the Fed reality show be?
0: What would the title of it be?
1: Yes.
0: Yeah, I don't. I'm not good at this off the cuff type creative creation.
1: I'm initially thinking like something referencing like the gold standard, but we're not on the gold standard. Maybe something about the dot plot, like dot plotters, or I don't know. What about a riff on like Keeping Up with the Kardashians with Keeping Up with the Chairman? Maybe that.
0: Yeah. Yeah, I don't know who's gonna air this garbage. It's going to have like 6 viewers. I mean, they're all going to have a lot of money, though. So
1: yeah, the advertising.
0: It feels like Paramount might pick it up.
1: The ad rates would be high. It's kind of like golf tournaments. Yeah. Not many viewers, but the ads are premium spots.
0: Yeah.
1: Let's take a quick break. When we return, we're joined by Corey Adams from Robert Half right after this.
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5: Corey Adams from hiring agency and management consultant Robert Half joins us now, right ahead of tomorrow's jobs report. Corey, thanks for joining us again. Appreciate it.
6: Good morning, Mike. Thanks for having me, as always.
5: You know, one of the trends we've been following has been the pace of hiring this year picking up, especially compared to last year, when the more we look at the data, the more it seems there was some real hesitance around the new tariffs and what it might mean for businesses. But we have seen an uptick so far in 2026 in the pace of hiring, and your recent survey seems to indicate that we could see another uptick from here. What did you find in the survey of employers?
6: Yeah, it does. So I'll give you four kind of data sets here that we can talk about. So 66% of employers actually plan to increase permanent hiring in the second half of 2026, and it's important to note that that is up from 60% in the first half of this year. 56% plan to increase contract hiring to access specialized skills and keep key initiatives moving forward. 48% of employers report canceling projects altogether because they couldn't find workers with the necessary skills. And then 63% say that talent shortages have led to significant project delays.

0: rate demand and benefits administration, employee onboarding, anything within Workday, and then anything within recruitment, which sort of ties into the demand that we're seeing in the marketplace and expectation for hiring happening over the next 5 months.
1: So what I'm hearing from you seems to be a skill set mismatch, right? Employers are looking for employees and actively canceling, you know, projects that they want to roll out because they can't find the right ones. But when I look at the data in the aggregate, there are plenty of people not working right now. It's not a high unemployment rate environment by any stretch of the imagination, but compared to just a few years ago when labor was in an extremely short supply, we seem much more balanced in the aggregate. And yet your survey seems to find that employers are having a very difficult time finding the right people.
0: Yeah. So let's just talk about the labor market for a second, right? And this will sort of paint the picture. And I think we did this, you know, the last time we talked, but the labor market indicators are pointing to a continued demand for talent, right? I think you sort of said this, but unemployment rates remain really low for most professional occupations. We know that the job openings are still above historic norms, and we know that the hiring rate has been sitting at 3.3%. Mm-hmm. And so as hiring activity continues to increase, and it has, employers are basically focusing on filling specialized roles in business critical positions that support growth, productivity, but they also contribute to future hiring increases and being competitive, because that's really important. So, you know, they're being thoughtful in their approach. And in essence, the whole sort of motivation and why companies are moving forward with things that were previously delayed has just sort of been shifted. And so if you sort of look at all this, some of the data, some of the trends, you can sort of point to the fact that this is continuing to signal that there's some gradual improvement in the market. But then the other side of this, just to talk about, and you didn't sort of say this, but you alluded to this, but let's call it what it is. We're also still hearing occasionally about these layoffs that happen. And so, you know, listen, at the end of the day, layoffs are certainly still a part of the economy in this moment. And understandably, they're significant for individuals as well as the communities that are affected. But like, layoffs are not the only story that we're seeing in the labor market. Many organizations are continuing to recruit for these critical roles that I just alluded to, and they're doing so despite the fact that workforce reductions may be occurring elsewhere. So we're just seeing, to sort of actually answer your question now, Mike, we're just seeing a little bit more of a nuanced environment where workforce reductions in some areas are actually coexisting with active hiring in others. So we just got to remember that layoffs and talent shortages can actually exist at the same time, because not all skills and or industries are actually interchangeable.
1: So, Corey, one thing I can almost guarantee is that at the conclusion of this interview, we'll have a text or an email into the show telling me about, you know, this individual who's been searching for a job for 6 months, or this one's kid who graduated with a really specialized degree and still can't find a job. So for the listeners out there that are seeking right now, what are the employers looking for, and how can employees looking for work better stand out? And I'm sorry, I asked you this question, I only have like a minute for your answer.
0: I'll be quick. Tell those individuals to feel free to contact me, but I'll be as concise as possible. You want to be clear about your impact, you want to be clear about what you've accomplished, and you want to be clear about the business results that you yourself have delivered. Use AI as a tool, not as a shortcut, and tailor your resume and outreach so that it feels specific and authentic right now, because we're living in this world of AI resumes, and clients are having a really hard time distinguishing between who's a valid candidate and who's not, and who's capable of doing a job. So be specific, be authentic, but also make sure you're showcasing both your technical and soft skills, because employers want people who can do the job, but they also want people who can collaborate and communicate effectively.
1: Corey Adams from Robert Half joining us today to talk about their latest survey on the state of the labor market hiring and just which employers are looking for specialized employees. Corey, thanks so much for joining us. As always, appreciate it. Really insightful, and we'll talk to you again soon.
0: My pleasure. Take care.
1: As a reminder, we will be getting a labor market report tomorrow. The monthly jobs report comes out at 8:30 a.m. tomorrow. Expectations right now are for, according to MarketWatch, 83,000 jobs to be created. That's after last month's 57,000. And the unemployment rate to stay steady at 4.2%. We will get that full report and be breaking it down live on the show tomorrow at 10 when we kick off. But the report itself out tomorrow at 8:30 a.m. We're going to take a quick break here on the Financial Exchange. When we return, full market update is next with Wall Street Watch. Stay tuned.

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5: Hi, this is Chuck and Mike from the Armstrong Advisory Group. We have a guide available this month titled Navigating Retirement Housing Choices. Mike, when we look at the considerations for people in their housing and retirement, one that comes up are these continuing care retirement communities, CCRCs, or age-in-place communities, as they're known. How does someone make a decision about looking at one of those?
1: Well, I think the first, obviously you have to sort out your priorities, but the first thing is to think long-term about this. And what people sometimes overlook with these places is that term continuing care means that they adapt to your needs over time, but they do not just allow anyone in. In a lot of cases, they will have cognitive and physical tests that you need to pass in order to be accepted into these communities that then will provide all sorts of care later in life. And so I think early on is always better if you're considering that sort of thing.
5: The financial aspect of these also has a number of considerations as well in terms of what's actually affordable given your particular budget and liquidity.
1: Do I need a buy-in? 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And then all sorts of tax considerations. 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Well, is that worth it if I'm going to be paying more in property taxes given the composition of my assets and income? All of these really important considerations.
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0: saw this morning for January were slightly higher than expectations, but I would say within a rounding error of overall expectations for what we would see from the headline numbers. So let's start right there. Headline inflation up 0.5% month over month. I believe expectations were for a 0.4% increase. Year over year, 6.4% year over year. So a decline from last month, but again, slightly hotter than was anticipated, I believe.
1: Yeah, I think we'd been lulled into a sense in markets, not us, just collectively we, the whole country, investors, however you want to think about that, had been lulled into a sense of complacency by a few

0: 500 employees. I am Ben Kitchen, and that was Wall Street Watch.
1: Chuck, 2 weeks from today, we have a live seminar from the folks at Armstrong Advisory Group that I want to tell everybody about. It's Thursday, August 20th in Framingham after work, 5 p.m. kickoff here. And you may have heard me talk about previous ones that we've done here in Braintree as well as up in Woburn. This one's out in Framingham. And if you missed the other two, it's your perfect opportunity to attend a talk.
2: Or if you didn't want to drive to either of those, and this is closer to you.
1: True, that would also work. Maybe you are not north or south of Boston and instead are west of Boston. And I would like to attend this one. It's a conversation on the two most commonly asked questions we get from retirees. How's Social Security work? How's Medicare work? And how specifically are the two programs going to work for me? We'll be tackling the ins and outs of these two different programs, how they're going to interact with your other income that you might have in retirement. Maybe you are on state-provided health insurance. Maybe you'll be getting a pension from work. Maybe you are divorced and have questions about how that's going to affect your Social Security. All of these we tackle at these. And we've had some really good questions from the crowd the last two that, again, this is not us talking to you for an hour and a half. 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
2: He's back, Mike.
1: Yeah, it only took a week.
2: He's back. Leopold Aschenbrenner, the manager of the Situational Awareness Hedge Fund that blew up last week, has made a new $400 million investment in what, you might ask. The answer is
1: some private company.
2: We don't know. It's a private, it's a privately held company. And it gets at what I do think is a great lesson that he learned from this, albeit the wrong one, which is you can't get margin called on a private asset.
1: True,
2: because you can't
1: borrow against
2: it. You can't
1: it.
2: Use margin on a private asset. So look.
1: It's actually a lesson that financial salespeople across the board have been using for a long time. Hey, look at how privately held investments reduce your volatility. Well, yeah, only because they don't get marked to the market every day. That doesn't mean that they don't have price volatility underlying them. Like, it's like saying, I love investing in real estate because of the lack of volatility. Well, that's because you don't try and sell it every 6 hours.
2: Yes. I have mixed thoughts on this. On one hand, good on you for getting back on the horse. On the other, maybe you should take a minute to think about what you did and figure out how to not end up back in the same spot.
1: Nope.
2: So, I don't know. We'll see what happens from here. Again, managing private assets, the good news, as you mentioned, you typically can't blow up as often because of how they're marked. The bad news is that when private assets do blow up, you have no recourse because they're privately held. There is no Citadel to come take them off your hands then. You have to go and just find a buyer for whatever you might be able to get for them and hope that it works.
1: Citadel might come and buy it, but it's a lot more difficult to figure out what they're going to pay for it.
2: Yes. So we'll see. Again, I don't know if this is good, bad, or ugly. Aschenbrenner reportedly is a very, very good picker of stocks, but just got burnt by too much leverage. So if he's really that good at picking companies, maybe this is great. Or maybe he's just shell-shocked and making bad decisions now. I don't know. We'll have to see.
1: We're going to have to report on this guy for years now, aren't we?
2: Everything he does, it's going to be the next month.

0: Mickleberry.
1: Just an
0: and he's only
1: unproven
0: 20.
1: Michael Burry.
0: Mike, he's only 25, so he's going to outlive both of us.
1: Yeah, yeah, in all likelihood.
0: You know? He looks like he's 12, so he's definitely going to outlive both of us.
1: Yeah.
0: I mean, even when I was 25, I looked 45.
1: Clearly much healthier than either of the two of us.
0: Well, speak for yourself.
1: Okay.
0: You know?
1: Clearly much healthier than I am.
0: You know,
1: or was at 25.
0: Yes, I would say he has a much better head of hair than I've ever had, even at 15. Mm-hmm. So, you know, take it for what it's worth.
1: Yeah, this is going to be... Well, again, there is nothing funnier than a hedge fund called situational awareness blowing up when the stock market's down by less than 3%. So, like, I do applaud the comedy. I don't look forward to covering it for the next 15 years.
0: Sure. I want to cover this piece on LSU Athletics that Ben was able to pop in here. So LSU had meetings the last couple days with donors trying to figure out what their athletic program is going to look like going forward for revenue generation because starting, you know, basically starting now, like schools can start to directly share sports-related revenue with their athletes. It's not just NIL deals. Major D1 college programs are able to share up to around $21 million in sports-related revenues with their athletes. And so the question is, like, how are we going to do this? There's a lot of private equity firms kind of circling, saying, oh, like, we'll give you cash now in exchange for, you know, future, you know, rights money and things like that. Mm. And LSU basically saying, look, like, we don't want to go that route. But... The lead is kind of buried in here in that LSU, I'll quote here from this piece, LSU's taken on more than $180 million in spending commitments in the past years because of two coaching changes. LSU football fired Brian Kelly with $54 million remaining on his contract in late October and basketball coach Matt McMahon when the university still owed him $8 million. They then hired Lane Kiffin as Kelly's replacement, luring him with a 7-year contract worth $91 million, and followed that up by hiring basketball coach Will Wade, who was already, by the way, Will Wade, if you're not familiar with him, either of you know his story?
1: Nope.
0: Okay, so Will Wade already was the LSU basketball coach from 2017 to 2022. He was fired because of a whole bunch of NCAA investigations into improper benefits and recruiting violations.
1: Well, the good news is pretty much all that stuff is legal now.
0: Sort of, yes. Yeah. Hey, if you can't beat them, change the rules, I guess is the rule at this point. So
1: don't have to worry about that anymore. Check.
0: A few things.
1: Not taking into account ethics?
0: A few things. Number one, I have absolutely no problem with, like, Lane Kiffin making like $14 million a year as the LSU football coach. People will be like, well, you know, LSU's a public institution. Like, what about the budget? I refer people back to Jim Calhoun, the former coach of the UConn men's basketball team for about 20 years. Someone once asked him, Jim, do you feel, you know, bad about taking like your salary given how high it is? And he pointed out, he goes, go look at the school budget. UConn basketball contributes millions of dollars each year on a net basis to the school, which actually makes it cheaper for everyone else to go. So no, I don't feel bad about my salary. I'm sure that when you look at LSU's books, LSU football is a huge net contributor to LSU's budget. It probably isn't great that they do have that, you know, all those hits for the coaches they fired. You know, when you're paying two coaches, maybe it doesn't make sense budget-wise. Mm-hmm. And that could be the problem, is just bad hiring that you've gone through. But there's no inherent problem there. The problem that you have with college athletics, though, is that for every LSU football that makes a bunch of money for the institution, you have, and I say this as like a proud soccer player, you have an LSU soccer, which does not make money for the institution and probably loses it because of its travel schedule. You have an LSU, and again, I don't know if they actually have these sports, but you have LSU fencing and gymnastics and water polo and all these non-revenue sports where, have you looked at the SEC map lately, Michael, of like all the schools that are in the SEC?
1: Yeah, it's like east, west, north, south.
0: It still is mostly southern, But it's like
2: all the directions.
0: Yeah. No, the ACC is the worst. The ACC literally now has like both coasts covered. It's the Atlantic Pacific Coast Conference, perfect, not the Atlantic.

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13: Mike, what do you got for me for stock roulettes?
14: I have what is the single weirdest Wall Street Journal piece that I think I've ever seen published. It's a lifestyle essay from a P.G. Sittenfeld. And P.G. Sittenfeld is described in the piece as a writer and public speaker who lives in Cincinnati with his wife and 3 sons, which is a bit like calling Tom Hanks, you know, a father and enthusiastic vintage typewriter collector, which happens to be true, but is not what he's famous for. P.G. Sittenfeld is famous for being the youngest Democrat ever elected to the Cincinnati House, and then convicted in 2022 on federal charges of bribery and attempted extortion in connection with an undercover investigation by the FBI.
13: Oh.
14: His whole essay is about phone addiction and how he didn't really realize how addicted to his phone he was until he went to prison for said convictions on bribery and attempted extortion while he was a sitting public official. He was eventually granted a pardon by President Trump, actually. But again, I'm just so confused by the editorial board at the Wall Street Journal who says, yeah, you know what? Let's have a convicted felon. Granted, he was granted a pardon by the president, so whatever you want to make of that. But let's have a convicted felon who is charged with, again, convicted on federal charges of bribery and attempted extortion. I'd like to hear his story about his experience with cell phones in prison.
13: Does he make any good points?
14: No. I guess if you're looking for an inside scoop on the underground economy of prisons, then you can do so through this piece, but you'll be more entertained by watching The Wire or, you know, some other piece.
13: It's not really relatable to the average person.
14: Not relatable, and, like, why are you giving a voice to a convicted person who, you know, misused the public's trust? Come on, Wall Street Journal.
12: Well, that seems to happen a lot with Cincinnati Democrats. Remember Jerry Springer?
14: Yeah.
13: Like, you raised some valid points, Ben.
14: Come on, guys. What are we

0: doing here? There's nobody else that can talk to you about phone addiction? Oy. I'm done. I'm just done. That's right, the weirdest piece I've ever read in my life.
1: It's kind of like, you know, how going to prison taught me about overeating. Like I just don't know that there's meat on that bone, pun intended. Let's take a quick break for the rest of the day, and we'll come up with a list of people better to talk to about phone addiction for tomorrow's show.
2: This is Tucker Silva of the Financial Exchange Show, and I'm joined today by estate planning attorney Todd Lutsky from the law firm of Cushing & Dolan with your Financial Exchange quick tip of the day. And today we're talking about techniques that can help protect your assets from long-term care expenses last minute. Todd, what happens to your home when a spouse enters a nursing home and no planning has been done? And is it different for single individuals?
3: Yeah, so very good question, and the answer is yes, it is different. So let's talk about the spouse first. When you're married, if you have a spouse living in the home, regardless of the value of the home, as long as it's located in Massachusetts, it's non-countable, and it's non-lienable. So it's really, truly protected. Now, don't leave it that way. Make sure you put it 100% in the name of the healthy spouse after that happens. However, for a single individual, it's a little different. As long as the value doesn't exceed $1,071,000, there's a number that changes every year. It goes up. Then it would be countable if it's worth more than that. If it's worth less than that, and you check a box that you intend to return home, it's non-countable, but it's lienable. But so what? Getting on the Medicaid at the Medicaid rate is better.

0: while or consider moving to a new one?
1: To me, for most people, they come down to two factors. One would be financial, and two would be quality of life. Mm. And so, you know, first things first, right? I mean, you're heading to retirement. Did you do enough saving to be able to afford to live in the same place you did, with or without that mortgage, with where property taxes and insurance costs have been going? So that's probably number one. But the one that people kind of start to forget about is the quality of life. And so how close am I to family? How close am I to health care? And am I going to be safe in this house 20 years from now from a healthcare perspective?
0: It seems like for most people, they're going to have different priorities as far as which of those come first. So it very much is not, here's what you do, but more, here are the things you need to consider, and then get to your own conclusion.
1: Yeah, but I think it's important that people think long-term on this, right? You do not want to make this decision twice. And so very often we do see that happen. Hey, I'm moving here because of taxes, and I didn't think about the other qualitative lifestyle pieces about that move.
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5: Welcome into The Legal Exchange with Todd Lutsky. I'm Susan Powers, a financial advisor with the Armstrong Advisory Group, and I'm joined by Todd Lutsky, a partner with the law firm of Cushing & Dolan with a master's in taxation. Welcome, Todd. How are you today?
6: I'm never better, and you?
5: I am great. Thank you. What do you have for us this week?
6: Couple of cases. We're going to head over to Wisconsin. We got an appellate court case there dealing with a really ambiguously drafted caretaker agreement. Very strange. You don't get a lot of caretaker agreement cases, but we're going to learn other things about this case than not just the caretaker agreement part. But, yeah, that's a very strange situation. And then we're going to go back to New Jersey and got an appellate court case there dealing with a Medicaid

0: lien and a state lien and how these liens work. So we're going to learn not only about which one might have priority, but how and why there might be a lifetime lien versus an at-death lien, and how that might play out, especially if you have a life estate. So lots of things to think about in the estate recovery world. But when we're talking about Medicaid liens, folks, that's what this guide is all about, in a sense, because it's dealing with last-minute Medicaid eligibility. And obviously, there could be liens placed on things that you have in your own name when you get sick. 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Wisconsin. So here on April 2016, Dan and Milton entered into a personal care contract.
1: Okay.
0: Dan promised to provide care to Milton for the balance of his life. Stay with me on these facts. Milton promised to pay a one-time upfront payment of $191,000 for this, but it's considered to be a gift by both parties. That's strange. Milton also promised to update his estate planning documents so his trust transferred title to the home to Dan. The agreement stated that these promises were made out of love and affection. Very strange language for a personal care contract. Either party could unilaterally terminate the agreement with 60 days' notice. Wow, another big red flag. So on May 6, 2016, Dan moved to Wisconsin, collected his $191,000from Milton, and Milton updated his revocable trust to give title to the home to Dan. Okay. So far, sounds like they're doing what they said.
1: Yep.
0: July 2016, which, by the way, is like
1: two months later,
0: Dan decides to terminate the contract. Surprise. And he stopped providing care 60 days later.
1: What about the $191,000?
0: Oh, no. He collected his $191,000. You're allowed to unilaterally terminate the contract anytime, it said in there, didn't it? That was what the agreement said. Oh, shocker. So on September 2016, Dan amended his trust to remove Dan as a beneficiary.
1: Yeah.
0: Seems fair. So on September 2022, many years later, Milton died. Dan, who hasn't apparently forgotten, files a claim for summary judgment to enforce the promise to get the house.
1: That's crazy.
0: Oh, is it? So the
1: Yes, it is. I declare it to be crazy.
0: Just telling you, you can't make this up. The estate then argued that it's not enforceable. It's not an enforceable promise to make a future gift. The trial court granted the summary judgment for the estate, stating it was a gift and not in consideration of future caretaking services.
1: The 191 or the house?
0: The house. That's what he's arguing here, that he wants the house.
1: Right.
0: And so, again, if you go back and read this, it says these were made out of love and affection. They were treated, the 191 was considered to be a gift by both parties.
1: Right.
0: Okay. But maybe not the house. Well, needless to say, Dan didn't like that result, so he appealed. On appeal, the appellate court reversed and said, you got to remand this. This is a summary judgment. So they said, you need to remand this case.
1: About what you've done. What I tell you about not giving us the answers in these cases.
0: So they say, we're going to reverse and remand the case because the contract itself is not clear as to whether the house was to be a gift or whether the house was to be provided in consideration of future services. If you go back and look, it said the 191 is a gift by both parties.
1: Right.
0: It was silent as to what the house was.
1: Mm.
0: So you got to

0: weekly, how does it work? It needs to say how long you're going to be providing the care, and it needs to indicate what kind of care you're providing.
1: Mm-hmm.
0: Be as detailed as you possibly can in this contract. Now, it does need to be a contract, right, in order to convert this from being done for love and affection.
1: Right.
0: Notice here, they actually use the words, these were, I think they said something like, the parties said that this is all done out of, these are promises made out of love and affection.
1: Right.
0: Don't put words love and affection in your personal care contract. Remember,
1: that's the exact opposite of what it's supposed to be.
0: Exactly. Medicaid says that if you don't have a contract, your the work you're provided is deemed to be out of love and affection.
1: Mm-hmm.
0: So love and affection is a bad term to have in your Medicaid contract, a personal care contract, if you're concerned about Medicaid.
1: Yeah.
0: This idea of unilaterally terminating a contract anytime you want within 60 days notice would probably make the contract not be a valid contract
1: right.
0: from the get-go.
1: Right.
0: So I think you have a problem with that in and of itself. And lastly, folks, just make sure that when you collect the money, that the person collecting the money, providing the service, puts it on their income tax return.
1: Mm-hmm.
0: All those things, cleanse the transfer, make it not a five-year waiting period, and it's something you can do last minute. Other things you can do last minute, get the guide, learn how not to pay the nursing home up front, 866-848-5699.
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2: 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That's DAV5K.Boston. 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

0: Now and make an appointment. 866-848-5699. 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
1: Welcome back into the Legal Exchange with Todd Lutsky. I'm Susan Powers, a financial advisor with the Armstrong Advisory Group, and I'm joined by Todd Lutsky, a partner with the law firm of Cushing & Dolan with a master's in taxation. Where are we headed now, Todd?
2: We're going to go over to New Jersey.
1: Jersey.
2: And we're going to talk about a Medicaid lien, a state lien, a lifetime lien versus an at-death lien, and what are all these liens that we're talking about? So here are the facts. So Gabriel, an adult who lives in a house operated by ARC, this is those foundations.
1: Like a group home?
2: Yeah. When she, and there she gets, you know, day and residential services.
1: Mm-hmm.
2: Okay. Well, DDD of New Jersey, which is the Department of Disabled Individuals in New Jersey, which is the Medicaid program in New Jersey, they've actually provided a lot of the services since 2012.
1: Okay.
2: Well, in December 2019, Gabriel inherited $600,000 from his sister.
1: Oh, right.
2: Yeah, from the estate of the sister. ARC petitioned to become guardian and petitioned to transfer those assets immediately to a pooled trust for her benefit.
1: Mm-hmm.
2: I would have done the same thing. DDD of New Jersey said, whoa, wait a minute. We've got a claim here. And that claim, that lien we have, that should be paid for and paid off for the past, you know, the existing amount of money that we're owed before we put any of this money into a pooled trust. ARC argued, wait a minute. Department of Medical Assistance, DMA, which is the federal version of Medicaid, they're going to have a future Medicaid lien. And that would take priority over your DDD lien, therefore precluding you, New Jersey, from seeking a repayment of the lien now.
1: Hmm. And she's still alive, so
2: she is. Yeah.
1: Yeah. Okay.
2: Yeah, she is. Yeah. The trial court agreed with ARC and said the state lien, you need to wait. You're going to be subordinate to the future federal DMA Medicaid lien.
1: Take a number.
2: Therefore, allow that inheritance to be transferred to the pooled trust for the benefit of Gabriel.
1: Gabriel.
2: DDD didn't like that.
1: Mm.
2: Yeah, so they appealed. This would never be fun if we didn't get to go to an appeal.
1: Right.
2: So DDD appealed, and the appellate court reversed.
1: Really?
2: The appellate court reversed the trial court, saying while there is no Medicaid lien, while there is a Medicaid lien that can be, you know, can be imputed here against the other Medicaid lien recipients prior to his or her death. So you're allowed on a Medicaid lien to pursue prior to the death of an individual. But here, DDD lien and Medicaid lien exist at the same time. So if they exist at the same time, then the Medicaid lien takes priority. The federal Medicaid lien takes priority over the state. But since here there's no Medicaid lien that exists currently, the DDD lien does exist, they're entitled to recover. So the state can recover when there's not another Medicaid lien already out there.
1: Do you want to know my opinion as a layperson who's been going to the law school of Todd Lutsky for the past 20 years?
2: Yeah.
1: I would think that that inheritance would be counted as income in the month that it's received. And that we would then save that money before the end of that period.
2: For later.
1: For later.
2: I think so.
1: Do a pooled trust. Do whatever it is you're going to. I don't know if you do that in Jersey.
2: Again, New Jersey, every law is different. But
1: or an annuity or something.
2: So state specific, correct, Susan.
1: Uh-huh.
2: You're able to make that assessment. I think that's accurate. We're going to explore that, I think, right now. But
1: I think I get an A for this semester with that.
2: You do. You've been paying attention.
1: Occasionally.
2: So, whether this is the right answer or not, I mean, there does seem to be some logic that if there's no federal lien, then it can't take priority. It's a future lien. So I see how the state might be able to recover against state specific. So I don't know all the laws, but I'm going to give you some answers from a Massachusetts perspective.
1: Right.

0: Now, why that matters is if it's income, then you're not technically considered over assets.
1: Right.
0: You're not over your $2,000 asset limit.
1: Mm-hmm.
0: And therefore, you don't lose Medicaid coverage. Now, yes, you might have to private pay the full month because you've got a whole ton of income. Well, that's okay. This money then, after you pay that, can be immediately moved into a pooled trust
1: mm-hmm.
0: within 30 days of, you know, and remaining eligible yep. for Medicaid. And, or you could buy a Medicaid annuity
1: mm-hmm.
0: depending on how the numbers work, how old you are, and, you know, how much you're dealing with. That's really different than what happened
1: right.
0: up here. So, again, if you're on Medicaid, and I'll give you now a real-life story. If you're on Medicaid and you've been on for several years and you get somebody who long-lost uncle receives you dies and leaves you money,
1: yep.
0: what happens? Well, in this case, I had a situation where husband and wife received each received $300,000, same uncle. So that was nice. They took care of the spouse as well.
1: Mm-hmm.
0: Husband was at home. Wife was in the nursing home. I said, what do we do? I said, well, the husband's money's no problem, right? You could – I said, just – that's he's allowed to get that, and we can – after
1: that
0: you're on Medicaid, it doesn't
1: off.
0: Have any problem.
1: Okay.
0: I said, hold on to hers for a minute. Then I said, you know what? All right, let's transfer it to her, and now it's considered a lump sum. Mm-hmm. She gets it in 1 year. Then – within 30 days, I said, okay, transfer it to the spouse. Why? Because transfers to spouses are no yep. five-year waiting period. And then spouse is allowed to go ahead and buy, you know, actually, transferring it to a spouse is not a disqualifying transfer. And so we were able to do that, and we could just buy an annuity for the money.
1: Okay.
0: Wow, what an amazing way to get around this whole problem.
1: I love a loophole.
0: And it worked.
1: But a legal loophole.
0: And it absolutely worked, and you could save the money. So you got to understand the rules when you allow those. You know, that those are all allowable rules, and you can keep the person on Medicaid.
1: You really need an attorney that this is what they do all day, every day with
0: yeah,
1: the elder law.
0: You do. I mean, like a life estate, you could put a lien on during life. If you're foolish enough to sell it during life, they're going to capture it.
1: Yes.
0: If you wait till death, they might put an at-death lien on it, but then you would have avoided probate, and it wouldn't be captured.
1: Right.
0: So you really got to understand it, and pooled trust could have been used as well last minute, but there are techniques out there for us to understand how to protect assets last minute. That's what the guide is about this month. Last minute Medicaid eligibility, 866-848-5699 or legalexchangeshow.com.
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0: 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That's DAV5K.Boston. 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Once again, here's Todd Lutsky and Susan Powers.
1: Welcome back, Todd. We have a few questions from listeners. First question comes from Rebecca in Malden, Mass., and Rebecca writes, my mother has a non-retirement annuity worth $400,000, but she hasn't taken any money out of it. She's been declining and will need to go into a nursing home soon. I called the annuity company and they told me this annuity can be withdrawn if she decides to do so. Is there any way we can protect this from the nursing home now, or is it too late? Other than a few thousand in a bank account, this is her only asset. So that last minute planning for a single person, what do you do?
2: Yeah, so this is a single individual that's got $400,000 kicking around. Mm-hmm. Whether it's in the annuity form or not really does not matter.
1: Okay.
2: So let me explain. Whether this is sitting in a bank account or whether this is sitting in an annuity, the annuity that it is in is, because it was purchased long ago, mm-hmm. is guaranteed not to be a Medicaid-qualified annuity.
1: Because it's a very special
2: right.
1: type.
2: This was just a regular old investment.
1: Yep.
2: Annuity. And so I need people to understand that. While I'm going to talk to you now about Medicaid annuities, understand that if you have one today mm-hmm. and you bought it a while ago and you were never in the nursing home, it is not a Medicaid annuity. So
1: okay.
2: if someone sold it to you telling you that they said this will be protected from the nursing home, it won't be.
1: Okay.
2: Okay. So cash or an annuity makes no difference. We've got $400,000 of countable assets.
1: Mm-hmm.
2: First thing we need to do is understand that in order for Rebecca to get eligible for Medicaid, she's only allowed to have $2,000.
1: Not so much.
2: So that's a lot more than $400. Mm-hmm. Or $400 is a lot more than $2. Okay. So how do we get this down to $2? Well, we first got to liquidate the annuity.
1: Mm-hmm.
2: Convert it to cash.
1: Yeah.
2: Now, once it's in cash, based on her age. Do we know her age?
1: We don't know her age.
2: So the age might affect whether we can do the annuity or not, right? So if she's like in her like 90, you know, even 89, it may be the annuity might not work when we talk about how the numbers work.
1: Mm-hmm.
2: So we would have to go to a pooled trust route if
1: okay.
2: the annuity doesn't work. I don't want to make it sound like there's nothing we can do. We will either do a pooled trust or an annuity here.
1: So annuity would be your first choice?
2: Yeah, the annuity would be the go-to because the lien that's attached to the annuity doesn't require also a payment to charity.
1: Okay.
2: So whereas the pooled trust does.
1: In a payback.
2: Yeah, the pooled yeah. trust has the lien, the payback,
1: mm-hmm. yep.
2: same as the annuity, but also you got to pay to charity.
1: Right.
2: 10% if it's under 2 years in the nursing home, 20% to charity if you're in the nursing home 2 years or more.
1: Okay.
2: So keep that in mind. So let's assume we could do the annuity. So we would take the $400,000 minus the $2,000, and then we would buy a Medicaid annuity. What is this? It's the ability to convert that money from an asset to an income stream. You basically

0: how to maybe save the asset altogether last minute. 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
1: Our last question comes from Betty in Norwood, Mass., and Betty writes, I created my irrevocable trust with you in 2015, leaving my assets equally to my children. My daughter recently passed away. What do I need to do to update my legal documents now? I want to make sure her children get her share. Will this restart my five-year look back if I'm changing how I leave my assets?
0: So, she's got the trust. Let's just review this. She's got the trust in place already since 2015.
1: 10 years ago.
0: So that's great news, folks, number one, that that's more than 5 years ago. We're way beyond the five-year look-back period. And again, she was leaving assets equally to kids, but now she wants to update that.
1: Yes, one of her daughters passed away.
0: And again, just so you understand, when you lose a child, if it's going equally to my children and my grandchildren, losing a child might not be a reason to change your document. So first, I just want to let people know, because they might be listening thinking, oh, I got to run around changing my document every time a child passes away or something. Not necessarily. So if you still want to treat your children equally to the kids living, if not living, that piece goes to that child's children. Stop. You don't have to change it.
1: So that's pretty standard language in your trust, right? And she did hers with you. So that would be the language that's
0: Oh, yeah. I didn't see that. Yeah,
1: yeah.
0: With me. Yes.
1: Yeah.
0: So, yeah. So this probably would be in there already. All right. And if that's still what you want, no need to change it.
1: Okay.
0: Great news. Hard stop. Now, if on the other hand, for some reason, and this would be rare, but it would have been something that the client tells us. Oh, no, Todd, I want to treat my kids per capita. Well, again, no reason to change it. If it goes equally to my kids, if living, otherwise to the then living children, meaning if I have three and one dies, then it goes two ways.
1: And it gets split.
0: That still works.
1: Right.
0: So I'm concerned as to why, just because your daughter died, that you would want to change this. One, I think it works in either direction. Now, if you're saying, on the other hand, that it was per capita, but now you're realizing, no, I really want to take care of the child that died's kids.
1: And that's what she's saying here.
0: And it wasn't that way, then yes.
1: But maybe she doesn't realize that that's built in to your trust, that if living otherwise to their children, you've already got that covered for her.
0: I would already have that covered. So likely I already have that covered. But just for fun, so we've answered that question, you could make this change.
1: So what if she hasn't lost a child, but she says, all right, well, I was going to leave everything to my kids. Now I want to maybe bring the grandkids in. I like them a little bit more, and she wants to add them to the mix. Can she do that?
0: Yeah, sure. So she could then say, I want to leave, 10% to all my grandkids and only 90% to my kids.
1: Yeah.
0: She absolutely could do that, and there's language in the trust that allows you to change the beneficiaries, and that change will not affect the five-year waiting period.
1: So even though it's irrevocable, you can still change your mind how you're leaving things.
0: You sure can, folks. Lots of flexibility in there. And in case you've not done your planning and you're faced with Medicaid eligibility, call and get this guide. 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
1: 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We'll be back with more after this quick break on The Legal Exchange with Todd Lutsky.
2: One day, you're living in your own home. 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
2: Welcome back into The Legal Exchange with Todd Lutsky. I'm Susan Powers, a financial advisor with the Armstrong Advisory Group, and I'm joined, of course, by Todd Lutsky, a partner with the law firm of Cushing & Dolan with a master's in taxation. So, Todd, we're focusing this month on kind of navigating the whole Medicaid process when someone goes into a nursing home.
3: Yeah.
2: So you have made comments throughout the show that this guide is good for people who have not done their planning and people who have done their planning, because not necessarily everything goes into your trust.
3: Who are the people
2: that have done the planning? Is it just retirement accounts typically that you kind of have to plan for last minute when they've done their planning?
3: Yeah, so even if you've done your planning, remember, you're definitely right, Susan, you're not going to be putting any IRA qualified plan money in the trust. Just can't. You got a big income tax. But you know what? I always tell people there's nothing wrong. You always have a personal bank account or two or three that you leave outside the trust. How much you leave in that personal bank account is really up to you and your needs.
2: Yeah.
3: But you always leave one out, mainly because your Social Security and your pension checks cannot be deposited into an account in the name of the trust.
2: Right.
3: So you got to leave it out to catch those dollars. So yes, it's going to be a combination of money that might be outside the trust in a

0: applies. So no matter how expensive the house is, it's non-countable for the healthy spouse is living there. So when the sick spouse goes into the nursing home, they don't count this as an asset, and the state cannot put a lien on it.
1: Yep.
0: Home run for the house.
1: Big home run.
0: One caveat. It's likely that that house was also owned jointly.
1: Yes.
0: Can you leave it that way and still get on Medicaid for him? Yes.
1: Mm-hmm.
0: Should you? No.
1: How come?
0: So you don't want to leave it jointly owned, because if the spouse that's at home dies out of order.
1: Right.
0: You hate when that happens. They shouldn't do that. Then that half of the house would go to the sick spouse who's in the nursing home. And now the house is 100% exposed because it's only owned by the nursing home applicant.
1: Right.
0: And we can talk about a single person in a minute. But so we would want to change the ownership of the house to put it in her name alone.
1: And would you do that after he's qualified for Medicaid?
0: Doesn't really matter. It's a non-countable asset, so you do got to do it within 90 days of approval no matter what.
1: Got it.
0: So you do
1: got
0: to move it.
1: Mm-hmm.
0: So, folks, that's just a little bit of one asset. That's just half of the treatment
1: of
0: one asset.
1: List.
0: We've got rental properties, vacation homes, life insurance. 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We've got IRA accounts. Folks, assets are treated differently depending on their countability status and whether you're married or single. And there's techniques like annuities and pooled trusts and caretaker child exceptions explained in here to do things that might actually save the asset completely.
1: Mm-hmm.
0: So learn what to do last minute. 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
1: Okay, so that's for a married couple.
0: Married only, yep.
1: How about if a single person owns a home and goes into the nursing home? How do they treat that home?
0: Yeah, very, very differently. So first of all, is it non-countable? Not initially. You have to check a statute and see how this applies. It says if you go into a nursing home, the house is non-countable provided somebody special is living there, which let's say we don't have any of those, like a spouse or because
1: right.
0: you're

0: spelling test. Now there's other rules that apply. Now you got to look to a valuation test, right? So first and foremost, if the house is worth more than, or if you have an equity interest that exceeds, I'm going to check, I think it's like $1,133,000 or something like that today. Call it $1,000,001 for easy numbers. Here in Mass, different for other states. So let's say as long as if the value of the house was $1,200,000, hard stop, you're denied Medicaid. That's how powerful this is. You're going to be denied Medicaid. Now, you have to have an equity interest that exceeds. But again, if you can't go borrow the money, because if you borrow the money to bring down the equity, now you've got a bunch of money. You've got a bunch of money in your bank account, and that's going to make you ineligible because you have more than $2,000.
1: Right.
0: And then you pay off the debt, and you're back. It's a circle. So that's a hard stop. So let's assume for the moment that we've checked the box, and yes, it's worth less than $1,000,001. Ish. Are we eligible? Well, at least we know the house is non-countable. So the house by itself will not prevent you
1: from becoming
0: eligible for Medicaid.
1: Okay.
0: However, unlike with a married couple, this house will be liened.
1: Okay.
0: They will put a lifetime lien on it and, of course, an at-death lien on it.
1: Mm-hmm.
0: So if you sell it during life, they're going to want paid back for whatever services they provided.
1: Yeah.
0: Makes sense. My advice likely would be, please don't sell it during life. Because if you convert it to money, it might be a lot harder to
1: now
0: protect those dollars.
1: Again.
0: Right.
1: Yeah.
0: How am I going to protect those dollars? Is the annuity going to work? Do I have to do a pooled trust? So selling it isn't always the best bet. Renting it is fine. You don't have to. But keeping it, and then you get a step up in basis. And even if there is a lien on it when you die, because they will put a lien on at death, the kids could sell it, no capital gains tax because they got to step up in basis. And you know what? If we got to pay a lien, we pay a lien.
1: Yep.
0: Or keep it, right, and pay off the lien, and you got a nice rental property with a step up in basis. You can always mortgage it. Folks, that's just the house. Get the guide. Other assets are also available to be saved last minute. Just got to learn what to do with each asset and whether you're married or single. 866-848-5699 or LegalExchangeShow.com.
1: Todd Lutsky from the law firm of Cushing & Dolan, thank you so much.
0: Thank you, Susan. It's always a pleasure.
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by and large, what we were seeing was goods inflation beginning to cool off. The headline reports that we saw this morning for January were slightly higher than expectations, but I would say within a rounding error of

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3: Hi, this is Chuck and Mike from the Armstrong Advisory Group. We have a guide available this month titled Navigating Retirement Housing Choices. Mike, when we look at the considerations for people in their housing and retirement, one that comes up are these continuing care retirement communities, CCRCs, or age-in-place communities as they're known. How does someone make a decision about looking at one of those?
0: Well, I think the first, obviously you have to sort out your priorities, but the first thing is to think long term about this. And what people sometimes overlook with these places is that term continuing care means that they adapt to your needs over time, but they do not just allow anyone in. In a lot of cases, they will have cognitive and physical tests that you need to pass in order to be accepted into these communities that then will provide all sorts of care later in life. And so I think early on is always better if you're considering that sort of thing.
3: The financial aspect of these also has a number of considerations as well in terms of what's actually affordable given your particular budget and liquidity.
0: 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All of these really important considerations.
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0: 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Welcome, Todd. How are you today?
1: I am never better, and you?
0: I am great, thank you. What do you have for us this week?
1: I've got for the new month of August.
0: Can you imagine? Brand new guy.
1: Oh, crazy too, huh? Flying by.
0: Yep.
1: Idaho, we got a Supreme Court case there, you know, basically dealing with a situation where people got married, then they got divorced, then they gave their respective half interest in property that they owned together to their five kids and kept half, and then went on Medicaid, and then the question is whether those gifts were disqualifying transfers or not to the kids, and on and on we go. And it's not even so much about whether they get eligible for Medicaid, although we'll factor that in here, but it's also just how do you plan with real estate?
0: Right.
1: Don't just be giving real estate away. Don't just be adding people's names to the accounts, folks, or to the deeds. Then we head over to Illinois. We got a Supreme Court decision there in a situation where, you know, Sean in this case is a guardian for the brother and John. And John fights guardianship, and then he doesn't want to be declared incompetent. Then he ends up marrying Elizabeth, and the question is whether that marriage is actually void or void ab initio, or, you know, does it exist? And then he, of course, dies without a will, and so is she a spouse or not a spouse? Is she going to get the money? Folks, this is all about not planning again, right? Not planning. And you know what? That does happen. I get it. And that's really what this guide this month is all about, right? And it's not just for folks who didn't plan, because you could have planned and protected assets from the nursing home and still have assets that are at risk for the nursing home outside the trust. It happens all the time. But if you haven't planned, there's a lot more assets outside the trust that are at risk. Either way, folks, the guide this month is last-minute Medicaid eligibility. How can you become eligible for Medicaid even though you have assets? Assets are treated differently, right? They're countable. There's countable assets, non-countable assets. There's, you know, married couples. How is a house treated if you're married versus single? How are joint bank accounts treated if you're married versus single? Versus investment accounts, which are different than bank accounts, versus life insurance. How does that work? 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Folks, rental property, another one. All these assets are treated differently last minute for Medicaid eligibility. 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Brand new for the month. Let's go to, where are we going? Idaho first. So in this case, the situation is Robert owns property and deeds one half to his wife, Juanita.
0: Mm-hmm.
1: Fine. He does that in 1990. They're divorced in 2005, at which time they prepared two deeds transferring their respective interests to themselves and to five kids. And they wrote on the deed, for valuable consideration, but no money amount listed.
0: Hmm.
1: No money amount. Okay, well, Juanita then gets on Medicaid from, I guess, 1996 to 2015. They owe $137,000 to the state. Robert goes on Medicaid from 06 to 08, owes about $4,000 to the state. And so the Department of Medicaid files a claim to have the deeds set aside because they were transferred without valuable consideration to the kids. Disqualifying transfer. And this is according to the state of Indiana or Idaho rules. Well, all the defendants agree that they were transferred without consideration, but for valuable consideration,
0: right,
1: whatever that means. So the trial court granted the department's summary judgment deed and said, or motion, and said the deed should be set aside.

0: say, within a rounding error of overall expectations for what we would see from the headline numbers. So let's start right there. Headline inflation up 0.5% month over month. I believe expectations were for a 0.4% increase. Year over year, 6.4% year over year. So a decline from last month, but again, slightly hotter than was anticipated, I believe.
1: Yeah, I think we'd been lulled into a sense in markets, not us, just collectively we, the whole country, investors, however you want to think about that, had been lulled into a sense of complacency by a few months' worth of good readings.

0: done for valuable consideration, but no money was listed. I'm pretty sure with no money being listed, that's a gift.
1: Yeah.
0: I'm not sure you're going to get away with that. What's the lesson here? What do we learn? Well, first and foremost, Susan, you could say it in your sleep. Don't put kids' names on deeds.
1: Don't give your stuff away during life, your real estate. Nothing good comes from that.
0: I mean, now the problems begin, right? The kids own half, in this case. If there's a divorce, half's at risk.
1: And you got five kids. Chances are one of them's getting divorced.
0: Five times the risk.
1: Right?
0: And you're right. 50% people get divorced, you're going to have a problem.
1: Yeah,
0: most
1: you got
0: likely.
1: 2.5 divorces coming up.
0: Yeah, get ready. Buckle up. You know? And it's, say there's no divorce. Now you want to sell your property. Well, half the proceeds are going to go to the kids.
1: Mm-hmm.
0: You know, plus, you know, you need the kids' permission to sell because their name's on the deed.
1: Five permissions. Let's just put that in there.
0: Wow, you're right. Then you got tax problems, right? The kids don't live there, so they don't get a capital gains exclusion. So they're going to pay higher capital gains tax. You know, you get your $250,000 or $500,000 exclusion if you're single versus married. So you have that going for you. But then the problem is you only get half the money back. And you might need more money than that, even if the kids give you permission to buy your new home. And so now the kids have to hopefully give you back their money, less the taxes they paid. And now they might have a gift tax on top of the capital gains tax that they paid because of the property you gave them.
1: And Robert and Juanita were divorced to begin with. So, yeah, let's muddy these waters a little bit more.
0: Wow. I mean, this is just problematic, right? And then, of course, if death occurs, the property would go to the kid, which might disinherit other kids because you only put certain kids.
1: Yep.
0: I don't know, folks. And from a Medicaid standpoint, remember, even if you still owned half, that half is going to remain at risk. So it's not like you've really protected these assets. Now the kids are going to have to buy out your half to try and get the property to them if they want to keep it.
1: Right.
0: So you've really not done a lot. And if you own it as tenants in common, the estate, the state can recover against your probate assets. So, folks, this is just a disaster, right? Put a trust together and you're not going to have any of these problems. But you could be faced with last-minute situations, and this guide will help you understand what's countable, what's not, and how not to just write the check. 866-848-5699.
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1: Welcome back into The Legal Exchange with Todd Lutsky. I'm Susan Powers, a financial advisor with the Armstrong Advisory Group, and I'm joined by Todd Lutsky, a partner with the law firm of Cushing & Dolan with a master's in taxation. Todd, where are we headed now?
2: Oh, we're going to head over to Illinois. We got a Supreme Court case going on over there. So in this case, the facts are that Sean is guardian for his brother. Now, keep in mind, brother, no wife, kids here. For brother, John, as of May 30th, 2017. Well, John says, no, I don't want to have a guardian for me. So he fights the guardianship. And the court denies it, but appoints Anthony, an attorney, to help John with the fight to terminate it. Because he petitioned to...
1: Sure.
2: Now he wants to fight it.
1: Free Britney.
2: Terminate the guardianship. July 2017, John and Elizabeth get married, but they never tell Anthony. Anthony's the attorney. Anthony, however, had on several occasions told Elizabeth not to marry because the marriage would be voidable because of the guardianship.
1: Yes.
2: Well, on December 11th, 2017, John dies. And, of course, the fight begins as to who gets what.
1: Right.
2: Well, John, as you might imagine, died without a will. So he died intestate. Now, why does that matter? Well, John's parents and the siblings, brother, are the only heirs, so no kids.
1: Mm-hmm.
2: Unless he's married.
1: Right.
2: Then there's a spouse. So you see where this is headed.
1: It stops right there with Elizabeth.
2: Because they're arguing that the marriage is void ab initio, meaning it never existed. John lacked capacity to consent to the marriage. Well, the trial court agreed and said no marriage existed and intestate succession statute applies because there's no will.
1: Good night, Elizabeth.
2: So could be goodbye, Elizabeth, on this one. Well, Elizabeth appealed. And the Supreme Court reversed.
1: Really?
2: I'm sorry. The appellate court reversed the trial court.
1: To say she's in.
2: Say she's in. And the Supreme Court reversed the appellate court.
1: She's out.
2: Saying she's out. And their argument was, to become a putative spouse, you would have to go through a ceremony, live with a person, and have good faith belief that you are married to that person. Then you're a putative spouse, which means you'd apply.
1: Mm-hmm.
2: Until you gain knowledge, you're not married. Well, the rule here is she knew in advance of getting married that it was voidable. The attorney told her, don't marry this guy. You've got a problem. Therefore, there can be no good faith belief that she was married. And therefore the Supreme Court agrees with the trial court. Elizabeth is out.
1: Yeah.
2: And might be the right decision. Mm-hmm. Don't really know on this case. Kind of, in my eyes, I get it. You know, were they married or not? Was he competent or not? Was He didn't
1: I'm going to need more details. I'm going to need like an ABC movie of the week kind of details.
2: I don't think this is going anywhere, but again, we need to learn what we learned from this, because someone died without a will, and this whole marital status is so important when you're dealing with the intestate succession statute, because you didn't tell anybody where you want stuff to go.
1: Mm-hmm.
2: Folks, things happen. When I say things happen, you can also find yourself entering a nursing home or a family member entering a nursing home.

0: spouse, the spouse would be first in line. I don't know every state intestate succession statute, but I have a funny feeling the spouse is going to be pretty high on that Plinko board.
1: Right.
0: So, you know, you at least want to do a will to direct where your assets go if you're going to get married and do planning.
1: Mm-hmm.
0: If you get married, and John, you're getting married here, if you're competent, please do planning after you're married to take care of your spouse and to take care of your rest of your family if you want to. Okay. Now, remember, the will here, even if they did a will, it would at least direct where the assets go, but it would not have avoided probate, it would not have reduced the estate taxes, and it would not be protecting the assets from the cost of nursing home care down the line. Now, what about a guardianship? Well, if you've not done any planning and you think it's too late to do planning, it might not be. You can do a guardianship,
1: mm-hmm.
0: right? If you have a guardianship, you could have said, listen, I want them to appoint a guardian ad litem, which is an attorney to represent the ward.
1: Yep.
0: And then the family, which is also kind of working with the father in this case, or the parent, and say, look, we need to do an estate plan. Why? And explain to the guardian ad litem the benefits. I want to take care of my spouse if he mm-hmm. believes he's married. I want to then provide how it goes to my children. There's a reason for it. And if the guardian ad litem agrees that this is a good reason to protect the ward and foster the ward's wishes,
1: yep.
0: then both the estate planning attorney and the guardian ad litem would go to the lawyer and say, and maybe this case Anthony, would go to the judge and say, this is what we want to do. Everybody agrees it's a good idea.
1: Mm-hmm.
0: And the judge would say, okay, do it.
1: Yeah.
0: It's called a petition to do an estate plan through the guardianship. So you could have done that.
1: Yeah. You know, I think about Todd, without having anything in place, and, you know, Elizabeth is out, those assets go up a generation. Mom and Dad could be in a nursing home. They could be at risk. You know,
0: that's a
1: so
0: great
1: you,
0: point.
1: You put
0: yeah.
1: that at risk, and then it's got to be taxed on the way down again.
0: You're absolutely right. There's so many things, so many layers to think about here that, if in this case, you're right. I can tell you that parents come before siblings
1: yep.
0: in most intestate succession mm-hmm. statutes. So you're right. If she's out here,
1: yep.
0: the parents are in.
1: Yep.
0: So the parents would end up getting these assets. And you're right. If they're in a nursing home or they're old, these are assets that are now not only going to be subject to the nursing home, but as you said,
1: taxed again.
0: They're going to be taxed again on the way back down to the sibling, mm-hmm. in this case, the son or daughter of that client. Folks, the goal here is get your planning in order. If a trust was in place, he could have provided for the spouse and still preserved assets for mom and dad and his siblings if he wanted to.
1: Yep.
0: Or you can do it for your family, your kids from a second marriage, whatever.
1: Mm-hmm.
0: Take care of the spouse, take care of the kids. Folks, last minute Medicaid eligibility guide, brand new for the month. 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
4: Welcome back, Todd. I have a few questions from listeners for you. First question comes from Bob in Hyannis, Mass., and Bob writes, can I buy my mother's house from her at a discount and then let her live there rent-free for the rest of her life in exchange for that discount? She's having a hard time keeping up with the mortgage payments, and I'm in a position to help her out. The sale would leave her with around $100,000 in proceeds after she pays off the mortgage. If she ends up going into a nursing home, would this be an issue with Medicaid if she sells it to me at a discount, even if it's in exchange for living rent-free?
5: So
4: we're looking for a loophole here.
5: Yeah, I'm not sure we're going to find it. This is a very interesting question, because here's what you need to think about. In this case, you know, mom owns a house.
4: Yeah.
5: Let's just say it's $1 million home.
4: Sure.
5: And they sell it for $600,000 discount, right? And she gets $600,000. So she technically got less than fair market value up front.
4: $400,000 less.
5: Right, up front. So that's going to look like a part sale, part gift.
4: A $400,000 gift, right?
5: Yeah. Certainly that's how the IRS will treat it.
4: Right.
5: As a part sale, part gift. You know, the fact that you're letting her live with you, well, in her house, I guess, since you own it now, you know, rent free. I mean, lots of times parents live with family members and it's the rent is not an issue. Yeah. It's not like the government imputes rent and says, oh, you can't live there for free, so therefore you have rental income, child. They don't, you know, would never know and would never really impute rent that way. So I'm not sure that the nursing home, or the state, rather, from a Medicaid perspective, is going to allow that. They're not going to say that is value received for the house to eliminate the $400,000 freebie or gift, if you will. I don't think that would happen. So I mean, you're welcome.

0: all expectations for what we would see from the headline numbers. So let's start right there. Headline inflation up 0.5% month over month. I believe expectations were for a 0.4% increase. Year over year, 6.4% year over year. So a decline from last month, but again, slightly hotter than was anticipated, I believe.
1: Yeah, I think we'd been lulled into a sense in markets, not us, just collectively we, the whole country, investors, however you want to think about that, had been lulled into a sense of complacency by a few months worth

0: But folks, these are some last minute things to think about, right? A house is different than money. Money, you have to deal with annuities last minute to try to buy those. 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And you can also go to Cushing Dolan PC, the Instagram page, for more information.
1: Our last question comes from Tony in Scusset, Mass. And Tony writes, my wife has been taking care of her mom for a few years now. She moved in with us a year ago and started renting out her home. She's now going into a nursing home. Can we save her home if she's been living with us for the past year and it was not her primary residence?
0: Well, the answer is going to be yes.
1: Oh.
0: So how's that?
1: I enjoy that answer. And I thought for sure it was going to be, it depends.
0: And it's going to be yes. And again, this is why I want you folks to get this guy. This is a great example. How is a rental? Now she's converted the home from a home to a rental property, the way I see it.
1: Yeah.
0: And so either way, depending on the value, but in this case, because it's a rental property and it's not your home, remember those valuation limitations I was talking about a minute ago?
1: Yep.
0: And how they might change in 2027? Regarding the value of your primary residence for a single person, which is what we got here, you don't have that issue with a rental property. With a rental property, there's no value limitation. But there's a regulation that says property generating income essential to self-support is non-countable. But lienable.
1: Okay.
0: But non-countable, which means it's not going to prevent mom from becoming eligible for Medicaid, even though she's done no planning and has this now rental property in her name. Not going to be countable, but lienable. I'll explain that. Okay, so I love this because it will help. Again, I think she should do advanced planning and
1: of course,
0: put the house
1: be
0: in.
1: Ideal.
0: But if you don't have that advanced planning done, this will prevent it from becoming a countable asset. Now, when I say lienable, the lien is actually your friend.
1: How so? Because it doesn't sound very friendly.
0: It's not, but it's your friend here. Because if I can get on Medicaid, instead of paying $16,000, $17,000, I've seen even more lately, a month for the cost of the nursing home, it's more like seven if you're on Medicaid. Okay, so if I'm on Medicaid, I'm only bleeding down my assets at $7,000 a month, right? And if I've got Social Security and pension of, say, three combined.
1: And rental income in this case.
0: And in this case, I've got rental income of maybe two.
1: Yep.
0: Now I'm at $5,000 a month coming in.
1: Of income.
0: Of income. That means that goes to the nursing home to pay the bill. And if I'm on Medicaid and the private pay and the Medicaid rate is only seven, that means the state is only paying two.
1: So $24,000 a year
0: is the lien on
1: you can
0: the
1: pay
0: property.
1: Close to that for 1 month if you're private paying.
0: I'm
1: so
0: telling
1: you. Lien is your friend.
0: I'm telling you, that is so darn important.
1: So even though if she hadn't been renting it, you could do the same process because it's her primary residence.
0: Correct.
1: If she'd been living there.
0: She had been
1: but
0: living
1: But now
0: there.
1: That she's renting it, same thing.
0: Same thing. So you could have even turned the house into a rental.
1: Yeah.
0: If you wanted to, okay. But you wouldn't have to. So, wow, folks, call and get this guide. These are exactly the kinds of answers you're going to find in the guide. Call and get it, 866-848-5699.
1: If you have a question you'd like to ask Todd, visit his website.

0: 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I'm Susan Powers, a financial advisor with the Armstrong Advisory Group. 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
0: Welcome back into The Legal Exchange with Todd Lutsky. I'm Susan Powers, a financial advisor with the Armstrong Advisory Group. And I'm joined, of course, by Todd Lutsky, a partner with the law firm of Cushing & Dolan with a master's in taxation. So, Todd, this month's guide, it's all about last-minute planning for the nursing home, applying for Medicaid, seeing, you know, what assets are risk, what can be protected, and so forth. I want to actually go through a list of different types of assets, and you can tell us, and I want to do married couples as well as single individuals here. What's at risk and how they're all treated?
3: All right, let's run through the list.
0: How about the home? We talked about single people in the last segment. How is the home treated for married couples?
3: Well, certainly the biggest asset. Most people have it.
0: Most times, yep.
3: All right, so the home for single, you want me to go?
0: Let's start with married couples.
3: Yeah, start with married. So with married couples, it becomes the easiest asset to protect, believe it or not. Because there's really no rules. here's the only rule
0: you need.
3: A
0: little wild, wild west of the homestead.
3: Yeah. So if it's a house and it is your primary residence, community spouse, meaning you're living there.
0: So the healthy spouse.
3: Yeah. You're living there. It is your

0: and then plan for her later.
1: Right, because this is not a lifetime freebie, because if the sixth spouse that's in the nursing home dies, now she's a single person with a house. So how is that treated?
0: Right, so that's why we don't want to stop. So after eligibility is obtained for the sixth spouse.
1: After.
0: After it's obtained.
1: That's important.
0: And you've moved the house to the healthy spouse 100%, which that can be done during the process, but even if you wait, you have 90 days after the process is complete to get the house over to the healthy spouse. Once it's in the hands of the healthy spouse and sixth spouse is approved for Medicaid, you need to get back to your lawyer and say, I now want to do Medicaid planning for me as a single person. I want to take the house and put it in a Medicaid trust. I want to take some of my money, put it in a Medicaid trust. Because if I get sick in the future, I'm now a single person and rules are different.
1: Yeah.
0: And I might not be able to dodge the bullet as easily as I did there.
1: Okay.
0: Folks, that's a everyday last minute technique. The goal of this guide, last minute Medicaid eligibility, is simply to say, don't write the check to the nursing home when you're going to be admitting somebody to a nursing home. Learn what assets are protected. 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
1: So let's say in this example, Todd, the healthy spouse doesn't get the right guidance legally, and she just leaves the house in her name. And he, in the nursing home, he passes away along the way, and now she's a single person with a house not transferred to the trust, and she goes in the nursing home. How will they then treat that house?
0: So as a single person, assuming they've done no additional planning, right? When you go into a nursing home as a single person, the rules governing the home

0: 27, it's going to be $1 million.
1: Locked in at $1 million.
0: If it's $1.1 million, $1.2 million, $1.3 million, your house is automatically countable if you're single. Hard stop.
1: Don't bother applying.
0: That's right. Don't bother applying. But so let's say it's your primary residence. It's under this valuation limitation number.
1: Yep.
0: Good. Then you go through this checklist. It's going to be non-countable if a spouse is living there. No, it's single. If you have a sibling that you own it with jointly.
1: Oh, the little wild card exception.
0: It could be non-countable, right? But most importantly, if you check a box that says, I intend to return home, even though you might never return home, it's subjective.
1: So as long as that box is checked on the Medicaid application?
0: The biggest thing is to check that box. There's no special person living there. There's no disabled child. There's no exception to the rule. And so you got to check that box saying, it was my home. It's under the threshold of the valuation limitation. And I intend to return home. It's now non-countable. But leanable.
1: Okay. See, and we know the liens are friends.
0: Yeah. So the liens are different, right? And so there's no lien when you're married, but there is a lien when you're single. But again, it's still your friend. We went through that example.
1: Yeah.
0: Way better than just, you know, selling the house and taking the money and then dealing with money. Don't sell it.
1: So those are primary residences. What if, say, you have a vacation home? Is that treated the same way with a lien?
0: So a vacation home is a much bigger problem.
1: Okay.
0: So a vacation home is not your home, and at least currently, it's not a rental.
1: Essential to self-support.
0: Not generating any income.
1: Yeah.
0: Essential to self-support. It's just a piece of property that you go hang out in.
1: Mm-hmm.
0: It will be 100% countable and will cause you the inability to become eligible for Medicaid. But don't panic. This is why you get the guide. This is why you learn about things. This is why you call your lawyer when you go to a nursing home. The advice I might give at that point is, why not convert it to a rental? You've not been renting it, rent it.
1: Okay.
0: Then it would be considered, and we got to go through how rental properties work, but then it would be non-countable. Folks, it's the end of the month. 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
1: Todd Lutsky from the law firm of Cushing & Dolan, thank you so much.
0: Thank you, Susan. Always a pleasure.
1: I'm Susan Powers, a financial advisor with the Armstrong Advisory Group. We thank you for joining us today, and we'll be back again next week on The Legal Exchange with Todd Lutsky.
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2: 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Influencers love it, magazines feature it, and people just can't get enough of it. 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

0: headline numbers. So let's start right there. Headline inflation up 0.5% month over month. I believe expectations were for a 0.4% increase. Year over year, 6.4% year over year. So a decline from last month, but again, slightly hotter than was anticipated, I believe.
1: Yeah, I think we'd been lulled into a sense in markets, not us, just collectively we, the whole country, investors, however you want to think about that, had been lulled into a sense of complacency by a few

0: quality of life? And so how close am I to family? How close am I to health care? And am I going to be safe in this house 20 years from now from a healthcare perspective?
1: It seems like for most people, they're going to have different priorities as far as which of those come first. So it very much is not, here's what you do, but more, here are the things you need to consider and then get to your own conclusion.
0: Yeah, but I think it's important that people think long-term on this, right? You do not want to make this decision twice. And so very often we do see that happen. Hey, I'm moving here because of taxes, and I didn't think about the other qualitative lifestyle pieces about that move.
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2: 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Each week, Todd and Susan will discuss many topics, including estate planning, how to avoid probate, and protecting your money from a nursing home. If you need assistance in any of these areas or have a question about another issue that may affect your future, call 866-848-5699 to make an appointment. That's 866-848-5699. 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
5: Welcome into The Legal Exchange with Todd Lutsky. I'm Susan Powers, a financial advisor with the Armstrong Advisory Group, and I'm joined by Todd Lutsky, a partner with the law firm of Cushing & Dolan with a master's in taxation. Welcome, Todd. How are you today?
6: I'm never better, and you?
5: I am great. Thank you. What do you have for us this week?
6: Couple of cases. We're going to head over to Wisconsin. We got an appellate court case there dealing with a really ambiguously drafted caretaker agreement. Very strange. You don't get a lot of caretaker agreement cases, but we're going to learn other things about this case than not just the caretaker agreement part. But, yeah, that's a very strange situation. And then we're going to go back to New Jersey and got an appellate court case there dealing with a Medicaid lien and a state lien, and how these liens work. So we're going to learn not only about which one might have priority, but how and why there might be a lifetime lien versus an at-death lien, and how that might play out, especially if you have a life estate. So lots of things to think about in the estate recovery world. But when we're talking about Medicaid liens, folks, that's what this guide is all about, in a sense –

0: Because it's dealing with last-minute Medicaid eligibility. 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Wisconsin. So here on April 2016, Dan and Milton entered into a personal care contract.
1: Okay.
0: Dan promised to provide care to Milton for the balance of his life. Stay with me on these facts. Milton promised to pay a one-time upfront payment of $191,000 for this, but it's considered to be a gift by both parties. That's strange. Milton also promised to update his estate planning documents so his trust transferred title to the home to Dan. The agreement stated that these promises were made out of love and affection. Very strange language for a personal care contract. Either party could unilaterally terminate the agreement with 60 days notice. Wow. Mm. Another big red flag. So on May 6, 2016, Dan moved to Wisconsin, collected his $191,000from Milton, and Milton updated his revocable trust to give title to the home to Dan. Okay. So far, sounds like they're doing what they said.
1: Yeah.
0: July 2016, which, by the way, is like
1: two months later,
0: Dan decides to terminate the contract. Surprise. And he stopped providing care 60 days later.
1: What about the $191,000?
0: Oh, no. He collected his $191,000. You're allowed to unilaterally terminate the contract anytime, it said in there, didn't it? That was what the agreement said. Oh, shocker. So on September 2016, Dan amended his trust to remove Dan as a beneficiary.
1: Yeah.
0: Seems fair. So on September 2022, many years later, Milton died. Dan, who hasn't apparently forgotten, files a claim for summary judgment to enforce the promise to get the house.
1: That's crazy.
0: Oh, is it? So the
1: I declare it to be crazy.
0: Just telling you, you can't make this up. The estate then argued that it's not enforceable. It's not an enforceable promise to make a future gift. The trial court granted the summary judgment for the estate, stating it was a gift and not in consideration of future caretaking services.
1: The 191 or the house?
0: The house. That's what he's arguing here, that he wants the house. And so, again, if you go back and read this, it says these are made out of love and affection. They were treated, the 191 was considered to be a gift by both parties.
1: Right.
0: Okay. But maybe not the house. Well, needless to say, Dan didn't like that result, so he appealed. On appeal, the appellate court reversed and said, you got to remand this. This is a summary judgment. So they said you need to remand this case.
1: About what you've done. What I tell you about not giving us answers in these cases.
0: So they say we're going to reverse and remand the case because the contract itself is not clear as to whether the house was to be a gift or whether the house was to be provided in consideration of future services. If you go back and look, it said the 191 is a gift by both parties.
1: Right.
0: It was silent as to what the house was.
1: Mm.
0: So you got to go. So all this means is that it doesn't pass summary judgment muster. You got to go litigate this. So the appellate court didn't say, Dan, you're going to win.
1: Right.
0: It said, go back and litigate this because we're really not clear on what that meant.
1: Right.
0: I think ultimately it's all tied to providing services. I think you're going to get there. But I think you just have to litigate it.
1: Dan.
0: Wow. Right.

0: it does need to be a contract, right, in order to convert this from being done for love and affection.
1: Right.
0: Notice here they actually use the words. These were, I think they said something like the parties said that this is all done out of, these are promises made out of love and affection.
1: Right.
0: Don't put words love and affection in your personal care contract. Remember,
1: that's the exact opposite of what it's supposed to be.
0: Exactly. Medicaid says that if you don't have a contract, your the work you're provided is deemed to be out of love and affection. Mm-hmm. So love and affection is a bad term to have in your Medicaid contract, personal care contract, if you're concerned about Medicaid.
1: Yeah.
0: This idea of unilaterally terminating a contract anytime you want within 60 days notice would probably make the contract not be a valid contract
1: right.
0: from the get-go.
1: Right.
0: So I think you have a problem with that in and of itself. And lastly, folks, just make sure that when you collect the money, that the person collecting the money, providing the service, puts it on their income tax return.
1: Mm-hmm.
0: All those things, cleanse the transfer, make it not a five-year waiting period, and it's something you can do last minute. Other things you can do last minute, get the guide, learn how not to pay the nursing home up front, 866-848-5699.
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1: Welcome back into The Legal Exchange with Todd Lutsky. 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

0: and I'm joined by Todd Lutsky, a partner with the law firm of Cushing & Dolan with a master's in taxation. Where are we headed now, Todd?
1: We're going to go over to New Jersey.
0: Jersey.
1: And we're going to talk about a Medicaid lien, a state lien, a lifetime lien versus an at-death lien, and what are all these liens that we're talking about? So here are the facts. So Gabriel, an adult who lives in a house operated by ARC. This is those foundations.
0: Like a group home?
1: Yeah. When she, and there she gets, you know, day and residential services.
0: Mm-hmm.
1: Okay. Well, DDD of New Jersey, which is the Department of Disabled Individuals in New Jersey, which is the Medicaid program in New Jersey, they've actually provided a lot of the services since 2012.
0: Okay.
1: Well, in December 2019, Gabriel inherited $600,000 from his sister.
0: Oh, right.
1: Yeah, from the estate of the sister. ARC petitioned to become guardian and petitioned to transfer those assets immediately to a pooled trust for her benefit.
0: Mm-hmm.
1: I would have done the same thing. DDD of New Jersey said, whoa, wait a minute. We've got a claim here. And that claim, that lien we have, that should be paid for and paid off for the past, you know, the existing amount of money that we're owed before we put any of this money into a pooled trust. ARC argued, wait a minute. Department of Medical Assistance, DMA, which is the federal version of Medicaid, they're going to have a future Medicaid lien. And that would take priority over your DDD lien, therefore precluding you, New Jersey, from seeking a repayment of the lien now.
0: Hmm. And she's still alive, so.
1: She is.
0: Yeah. Okay.
1: Yeah, she is. Yeah. The trial court agreed with ARC and said, the state lien, you need to wait. You're going to be subordinate to the future federal DMA Medicaid lien.
0: Take a number.
1: Therefore, allow that inheritance to be transferred to the pooled trust for the benefit of Gabriel.
0: Gabriel.
1: DDD didn't like that.
0: Mm.
1: Yeah, so they appealed. This would never be fun if we didn't get to go to an appeal.
0: Right.
1: So DDD appealed, and the appellate court reversed.
0: Really?
1: The appellate court reversed the trial court, saying while there is no Medicaid lien, while there is a Medicaid lien that can be, you know, can be imputed here against the other Medicaid lien recipients prior to his or her death. So you're allowed on a Medicaid lien to pursue prior to the death of an individual. But here, DDD lien and Medicaid lien exist at the same time. So if they exist at the same time, then the Medicaid lien takes priority. The federal Medicaid lien takes priority over the state. But since here there's no Medicaid lien that exists currently, the DDD lien does exist, they're entitled to recover. So the state can recover when there's not another Medicaid lien already out there.
0: Do you want to know my opinion as a layperson who's been going to the law school of Todd Lutsky for the past 20 years?
1: Yeah.
0: I would think that that inheritance would be counted as income in the month that it's received. And that we would then save that money before the end of that period.
1: For later.
0: For later.
1: I think so.
0: Do a pooled trust. Do whatever it is you're going to. I don't know if they do that in Jersey.
1: Again, New Jersey, every law is different. But
0: or an annuity or something.
1: So state specific, correct, Susan.
0: Uh-huh.
1: You're able to make that assessment. I think that's accurate. We're going to explore that, I think, right now. But
0: I think I get an A for this semester with that.
1: You do. You've been paying attention.
0: Occasionally.
1: So, whether this is the right answer or not, I mean, it does seem there does seem to be some logic that if there's no federal lien, then it can't take priority. It's a future lien. So I see how the state might be able to recover again, state specific. So I don't know all the laws, but I'm going to give you some answers from a Massachusetts perspective.
0: Right.
1: But folks, this is what happens, right? After you get on Medicaid, remember, a Medicaid lien is not a bad thing because you could be paying, you know, $6,500 a month on Medicaid instead of $15,000 a month private pay.
0: Yes.
1: So getting on Medicaid and having a lien is still your friend. So this isn't a bad thing. And that's what this guide is all about. What can we do last minute?

specifically. We're starting to see some stuff in services, but by and large, what we were seeing was goods inflation beginning to cool off. The headline reports that we saw this morning for January were slightly higher than expectations, but I would say within a rounding error of overall expectations.

0: 30 days. Now, why that matters is if it's income, then you're not technically considered over assets.
1: Right.
0: You're not over your $2,000 asset limit.
1: Mm-hmm.
0: And therefore, you don't lose Medicaid coverage. Now, yes, you might have to private pay the full month because you've got a whole ton of income. Well, that's okay. This money then, after you pay that, can be immediately moved into a pooled trust
1: mm-hmm.
0: within 30 days of, you know, and remaining eligible
1: yep.
0: for Medicaid. And, or you could buy a Medicaid annuity
1: mm-hmm.
0: depending on how the numbers work, how old you are, and, you know, how much you're dealing with. That's really different than what happened
1: right.
0: up here. So, again, if you're on Medicaid, and I'll give you now a real life story. If you're on Medicaid and you've been on for several years and you get somebody who long lost uncle receives you dies and leaves you money.
1: Yep.
0: What happens? Well, in this case, I had a situation where husband and wife each received $300,000. Same uncle. So that was nice. They took care of the spouse as well.
1: Mm-hmm.
0: Husband was at home. Wife was in the nursing home. I said, what do we do? I said, well, the husband's money's no problem, right? You could – I said, just – that's he's allowed to get that and we can – after
1: that
0: you're on Medicaid, it doesn't
1: off.
0: Have any problem.
1: Okay.
0: I said, hold on to hers for a minute. Then I said, you know what? All right, let's transfer it to her. And now it's considered a lump sum.
1: Mm-hmm.
0: She gets it in 1 year. Then within 30 days, I said, okay, transfer it to the spouse. Why? Because transfers to spouses are no
1: yep.
0: 5 year waiting period. And then spouse is allowed to go ahead and buy, you know, actually transferring it to a spouse is not a disqualifying transfer. And so we were able to do that and we could just buy an annuity for the money.
1: Okay.
0: Wow. What an amazing way to get around this whole problem.
1: I love a loophole.
0: And it worked.
1: But a legal loophole.
0: And it absolutely worked and you could save the money. So you got to understand the rules when you allow those, you know, that those are all allowable rules and you can keep the person on Medicaid.
1: You really need an attorney that this is what they do all day, every day with
0: yeah,
1: the elder law.
0: You do. I mean, like a life estate, you could put a lien on during life. If you're foolish enough to sell it during life, they're going to capture it.
1: Yes.
0: If you wait till death, they might put an at-death lien on it, but you know, but then you would have avoided probate and it wouldn't be captured.
1: Right.
0: So you really got to understand it, and pooled trust could have been used as well last minute, but there are techniques out there for us to understand how to protect assets last minute. That's what the guide is about this month. 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

0: 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That's DAV5K.Boston. 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Once again, here's Todd Lutsky and Susan Powers.
1: Welcome back, Todd. We have a few questions from listeners. First question comes from Rebecca in Malden, Mass., and Rebecca writes, my mother has a non-retirement annuity worth $400,000, but she hasn't taken any money out of it. She's been declining and will need to go into a nursing home soon. I called the annuity company and they told me this annuity can be withdrawn if she decides to do so. Is there any way we can protect this from the nursing home now, or is it too late? Other than a few thousand in a bank account, this is her only asset. So that last minute planning for a single person, what do you do?
2: Yeah, so this is a single individual that's got $400,000 kicking around. Mm-hmm. Whether it's in the annuity form or not really does not matter.
1: Okay.
2: So let me explain. Whether this is sitting in a bank account or whether this is sitting in an annuity, the annuity that it is in is, because it was purchased long ago, is guaranteed not to be a Medicaid qualified annuity.
1: Because it's a very special
2: type. This was just a regular old investment.
1: Yep.
2: Annuity. And so I need people to understand that. While I'm going to talk to you now about Medicaid annuities, understand that if you have one today and you bought it a while ago and you were never in the nursing home, it is not a Medicaid annuity. So if someone sold it to you telling you that they said this will be protected from the nursing home, it won't be.
1: Okay.
2: Okay. So cash or an annuity makes no difference. We've got $400,000 of countable assets. Mm-hmm. First thing we need to do is understand that in order for Rebecca to get eligible for Medicaid, she's only allowed to have $2,000.
1: Not so much.
2: So that's a lot more than $400,000. Mm-hmm. Or $400,000 is a lot more than $2,000, excuse me. Okay. So how do we get this down to $2,000? Well, we first got to liquidate the annuity.
1: Mm-hmm.
2: Convert it to cash.
1: Yeah.
2: Now, once it's in cash, based on her age, do we know her age?
1: We don't know her age.
2: So the age might affect whether we can do the annuity or not, right? So if she's like in her like 90, you know, even 89, it may be the annuity might not work when we talk about how the numbers work.
1: Mm-hmm.
2: So we would have to go to a pooled trust route if the annuity doesn't work. I don't want to make it sound like there's nothing we can do. We will either do a pooled trust or an annuity here.
1: So annuity would be your first choice?
2: Yeah, the annuity would be the go-to because the lien that's attached to the annuity doesn't require also a payment to charity.
1: Okay.
2: So whereas the pooled trust does.
1: And a payback.
2: Yeah, the pooled trust has the lien, the payback, same as the annuity, but also you got to pay to charity.
1: Right.
2: 10% if it's under 2 years in the nursing home, 20% to charity if you're in the nursing home 2 years or more.
1: Okay.
2: So keep that in mind. So let's assume we could do the annuity. So we would take the $400,000 minus the two, and then we would buy a Medicaid annuity. What is this? It's the ability to convert that money from an income, from an asset to an income stream. You basically do it over her life expectancy. So when you're single, you go to a table.
1: Yeah.
2: And like if you're 75 years old, it would be like a 12-year life expectancy.
1: Okay.
2: So if she's 85, you know, maybe it's only a 6-year life expectancy. So
1: you don't do it for her life.
2: You do it over the life expectancy.
1: A specific term.
2: Right. You can't do it.
1: Got it.
2: Very good point. Don't say,

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1: Our last question comes from Betty in Norwood, Mass., and Betty writes, I created my irrevocable trust with you in 2015, leaving my assets equally to my children. My daughter recently passed away. What do I need to do to update my legal documents now? I want to make sure her children get her share. Will this restart my five-year look back if I'm changing how I leave my assets?
0: So she's got the trust. Let's just review this. She's got the trust in place already since 2015.
1: 10 years ago.
0: So that's great news, folks, number one, that's more than 5 years ago. We're way beyond the five-year look-back period. And again, she was leaving assets equally to kids. But now she wants to update that.
1: Yes, one of her daughters passed away.
0: And again, just so you understand, when you lose a child, if it's going equally to my children and my grandchildren, losing a child might not be a reason to change your document. So first, I just want to let people know, because they might be listening thinking, oh, I got to run around changing my document every time a child passes away or something. Not necessarily. So if you still want to treat your children equally to the kids living, if not living, that piece goes to that child's children, stop. You don't have to change it.
1: So that's pretty standard language in your trust, right? And she did hers with you, so that would be the language that's
0: Oh yeah, I didn't see that. Yeah, with me, yes.
1: Yeah.
0: So this probably would be in there already. All right, and if that's still what you want, no need to change it.
1: Okay.
0: Great news, hard stop. Now, if on the other hand, for some reason, and this would be rare, but it would have been something that the client tells us, oh no, Todd, I want to treat my kids per capita. Well, again, no reason to change it. If it goes equal to my kids, if living, otherwise to the then living children, meaning if I have three and one dies, then it goes two ways.
1: Then it gets split.
0: That still works.
1: Right.
0: So I'm concerned as to why, just because your daughter died, that you would want to change this. One, I think it works in either direction. Now, if you're saying, on the other hand, that it was per capita, but now you're realizing, no, I really want to take care of the child that died's kids.
1: And that's what she's saying here.
0: And it wasn't that way, then yes.
1: But maybe she doesn't realize that that's built in to your trust, that if living otherwise to their children, you've already got that covered for her.
0: I would already have that covered. So likely I already have that covered. But just for fun, so we've answered that question, you could make this change.
1: So what if she hasn't lost a child, but she says, all right, well, I was going to leave everything to my kids. Now I want to maybe bring the grandkids in. I like them a little bit more, and she wants to add them to the mix. Can she do that?
0: Yeah, sure. So she could then say, I want to leave, 10% to all my grandkids and only 90% to my kids.
1: Yeah.
0: She absolutely could do that. And there's language in the trust that allows you to change the beneficiaries, and that change will not affect the five-year waiting period.
1: So even though it's irrevocable, you can still change your mind how you're leaving things.
0: You sure can, folks. Lots of flexibility in there. And in case you've not done your planning and you're faced with Medicaid eligibility, call and get this guide. It'll help you not write the check without learning how to stop the financial bleeding. 866-848-5699 or LegalExchangeShow.com.
1: 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Maybe I'll be able to read your question on the air, and hopefully his answer will stop you from becoming one of his next real-life stories. You've been listening to Todd Lutsky, a partner with the law firm of Cushing & Dolan. I'm Susan Powers, a financial advisor with the Armstrong Advisory Group. We'll be back with more after this quick break on The Legal Exchange with Todd Lutsky.
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2: Welcome back into The Legal Exchange with Todd Lutsky. I'm Susan Powers, a financial advisor with the Armstrong Advisory Group, and I'm joined, of course, by Todd Lutsky, a partner with the law firm of Cushing & Dolan with a master's in taxation. So, Todd, we're focusing this month on kind of navigating the whole Medicaid process when someone goes into a nursing home.
3: Yeah.
2: So you have made comments throughout the show that this guide is good for people who have not done their planning and people who have done their planning, because not necessarily everything goes into your trust.
3: That's true. Who are the people
2: that have done the planning? Is it just retirement accounts typically that you kind of have to plan for last minute when they've done their planning?
3: Yeah, so even if you've done your planning, remember, you're definitely right, Susan, you're not going to be putting any IRA qualified plan money in the trust. Just mm-hmm. can't. You got a big income tax. But you know what? I always tell people there's nothing wrong. You always have a personal bank account or two or three that you leave outside the trust. How much you leave in that personal bank account is really up to you and your needs.
2: Yeah.
3: But you always leave one out, mainly because your Social Security and your pension checks cannot be deposited into an account in the name of the trust.
2: Right.
3: So you got to leave it out to catch those dollars. So yes, it's going to be a combination of money that might be outside the trust in a bank account and IRA assets, mm-hmm. generally.
2: Okay.
3: There may also be a life insurance policy that you couldn't put in the trust during life, and you might have to deal with that.
2: And in that as well. Typically because you're still making premium payments?
3: Typically, if you don't have enough money in the trust to make the premium payment, then you really can't put the life insurance in there because

0: about what we saw there. Mark, thanks for joining us. Appreciate it.
1: Great to be here. Thanks, Mike.
0: So let's start right off. Expectations for this consumer price index report were that they would continue to decline from the numbers that we saw in the December report, which showed, what, 6.5% year-over-year inflation. Mm-hmm. And key cooling off occurring in goods inflation specifically. We're starting to see some stuff in services, but by and large, what we were seeing was goods inflation beginning to cool off. The headline reports that we saw this morning for January were slightly higher than expectations.

0: demolition limitation. It can be a $10 million home.
1: Okay.
0: It's still protected. No valuation limitation. And no lien rule applies. So no matter how expensive the house is, it's non-countable for the healthy spouse is living there. So when the sick spouse goes into the nursing home, they don't count this as an asset. And the state cannot put a lien on it.
1: Yep.
0: Home run for the house.
1: Big home run.
0: One caveat. It's likely that that house was also owned jointly.
1: Yes.
0: Can you leave it that way and still get on Medicaid for him? Yes.
1: Mm-hmm.
0: Should you? No.
1: How come?
0: So you don't want to leave it jointly owned because if the spouse that's at home dies out of order.
1: Right.
0: You hate when that happens. They shouldn't do that. Then that half of the house would go to the sick spouse who's in the nursing home, and now the house is 100% exposed because it's only owned by the nursing home applicant.
1: Right.
0: And we can talk about a single person in a minute, but so we would want to change the ownership of the house to put it in her name alone.
1: And would you do that after he's qualified for Medicaid?
0: Doesn't really matter. It's a non-countable asset, so you do got to do it within 90 days of approval no matter what.
1: Got it.
0: So you do
1: got
0: to move it.
1: Mm-hmm.
0: So, folks, that's just a little bit of one asset. That's just half of the treatment of one asset.
1: List.
0: We've got rental properties, vacation homes, life insurance. 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We've got IRA accounts. Folks, assets are treated differently depending on their countability status and whether you're married or single. And there's techniques like annuities and pooled trusts and caretaker child exceptions explained in here to do things that might actually save the asset completely.
1: Mm-hmm.
0: So learn what to do last minute. 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
1: Okay, so that's for a married couple.
0: Married only, yep.
1: How about if a single person owns a home and goes into the nursing home? How do they treat that home?
0: Yeah, very, very differently. So first of all, is it non-countable? Not initially. You have to check a statute and see how this applies. It says if you go into a nursing home, the house is non-countable provided somebody special is living there, which let's say we don't have any of those, like a spouse or because you're single or a disabled child or any of those things. Then you go all the way down the list and you say, oh, the only way to make this non-countable if nobody's living there that would protect it is check a box, believe it or not, on the application that says, I intend to return home.
1: So what happened? I mean, if you're going into a nursing home, you likely can't go back home again. So
0: that's right.
1: Does it depend on their health status? Or
0: Nope. Completely subjective.
1: So they have the intention.

0: denied Medicaid. Now, if you, again, you have to have an equity interest that exceeds. But again, if you, you can't go borrow the money, because if you borrow the money to bring down the equity, now you've got a bunch of money. You've got a bunch of money in your bank account, and that's going to make you ineligible because you have more than $2,000.
1: Right.
0: And then you pay off the debt, and you're back. It's a circle. So that's a hard stop. So let's assume for the moment that we've checked the box, and yes, it's worth less than $1,000,001-ish. Mm-hmm. Are we eligible? Well, at least we know the house is non-countable. So the house by itself will not prevent you
1: from becoming
0: eligible for Medicaid.
1: Okay.
0: However, unlike with a married couple, this house will be liened.
1: Okay.
0: They will put a lifetime lien on it and, of course, an at-death lien on it. Mm-hmm. So if you sell it during life, they're going to want paid back for whatever services they provided.
1: Yep.
0: Makes sense. My advice likely would be, please don't sell it during life, because if you convert it to money, it might be a lot harder to
1: now
0: protect those dollars.
1: Again.
0: Right.
1: Yeah.
0: How am I going to protect those dollars? Is the annuity going to work? Do I have to do a pooled trust? So selling it isn't always the best bet. Renting it is fine. You don't have to. But keeping it, and then you get a step up in basis, and even if there is a lien on it when you die, because they will put a lien on at death, the kids could sell it. No capital gains tax, because they got to step up in basis. Mm-hmm. And you know what? If we got to pay a lien, we pay a lien.
1: Yep.
0: Or keep it, right, and pay off mm-hmm. the lien, and you've got a nice rental property with a step up in basis. You can always mortgage it. Folks, that's just the house. 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Other assets are also available to be saved last minute. Just got to learn what to do with each asset and whether you're married or single. 866-848-5699 or LegalExchangeShow.com.
1: Todd Lutsky from the law firm of Cushing & Dolan, thank you so much.
0: Thank you, Susan. It's always a pleasure.
1: I'm Susan Powers, a financial advisor with the Armstrong Advisory Group. 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

report, which showed, what, 6.5% year-over-year inflation. Mm-hmm. And key cooling off occurring in goods inflation specifically. We're starting to see some stuff in services, but by and large, what we were seeing was goods inflation beginning to cool off. The headline reports that we saw this morning for January were slightly higher than expectations, but I would say within a rounding error.

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4: 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And today we're talking about techniques that can help protect your assets from long-term care expenses last minute. Todd, what happens to your home when a spouse enters a nursing home and no planning has been done? And is it different for single individuals?
5: Yeah, so very good question, and the answer is yes, it is different. 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But so what? Getting on the Medicaid at the Medicaid rate is better than paying privately.
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0: Tucker with you here today. Nope, not Tucker. It's Ben. Hi, Ben.
1: Hello.
0: Love you.
2: You have a microphone back there, you know.
0: That's it's better if he's kind of mysterious, That's true. It's kind of like... Who's the guy in Home Improvement where you could only see his eyes? Like, that's Ben.
1: I can
0: only see his eyes above the computer.
2: What was the neighbor's name?
0: Can't remember.
2: Yep. Okay.
0: Ben probably does.
2: Yeah.
0: But we can't hear him because, you know, he doesn't want his mic on. So, in any case, hope everyone's having a lovely day. SpaceX, I honestly don't know how it's doing today. I haven't looked at it.
2: It's up a little bit.
0: It's up a little bit. And this is actually not entirely surprising to me because today is the day that the first tranche of SpaceX's lockup expires, and you have some investors that are able to sell an additional 900 million shares that are now free and on the market. So let's talk a little bit about what lockups are first.
2: Yeah.
0: If you invest in a... Not invest. If you, you know, happen to be, you know, owning shares of a private company that goes public, you aren't allowed to sell those shares right away for very obvious reasons. There's like a long history of, you know, companies that went public and insiders could sell shares and it was pump and dump and, okay, like this is unseemly. And the SEC and other regulators were like, hey, maybe we shouldn't. Do that.
2: Do like, something about
0: it. It kind of, you know, diminishes the trust in equity markets. So you end up with these lockup periods. And the reason, again, the most of them typically, the way that a lot of them tend to work is, okay, you get to 120 days or 90 days or 180, and here's, you know, a bunch of liquidity that is available. And that's great, and that's fine, but SpaceX built their lockup period differently where, okay, we're going to kind of have this rolling expiration where every month for like a year, there's more shares that end up being put onto the market.
2: Which honestly, I think is kind of a nice model. Like, of all the things that SpaceX did...
0: I don't have strong feelings either way.
2: Yeah, I mean, if you're looking for stability, I don't know. I think it's actually a reasonable model to go with, and you know, tying investors' gains or losses to a longer-term view on the stock. I like the overall composition of this. I don't think it should be required by any stretch, but I think it's a good model.
0: Sure. So Brent Donnelly, who I've been quoting quite a bit on SpaceX, just because he's written about it the last couple days, and I find his take interesting. He compared it to some other recent IPOs in the tech and specifically AI space, and said, okay, like show me what, you know, these companies look like before and after their lockup expires.
2: Mm.
0: And so he looked at CoreWeave, which I think we're all familiar with. They IPO'd last year. Cerebras, however you pronounce it, I don't really know. I'm not particularly... I'm interested because I like to pronounce words the right way, but it's kind of ambiguous because it's a made-up word anyways, even though all words are made up. But Cerebras, another AI company, mostly on the chip side for them. And then he also looked at Rubrik, who is a cloud data management company. And here's what he found. Is that when you look at those three companies, and again, he wanted to look at companies from like the last couple of years in a similar space.
2: Yeah.
0: AI-focused tech companies that have IPO'd recently. And what he found was that for CoreWeave and Cerebras, heading into the lockup, you saw the share prices declining pretty meaningfully. You didn't really see any kind of meaningful decline for Rubrik. It was just kind of flat. And then for all three of them, they all saw, you know, some rebounds in the, you know, 10 to 50 days.

0: let's go buy it back. And so this is why, you know, when you have these lockup expirations, the period that's right around them, right after the lockup expiration, is not often the most bearish period for recent IPOs, because it's a well-known fact that the expiration, the lockup is expiring, and investors take advantage of that by saying, okay, people are going to want to sell in the future. Great, I'll sell first, and then I can buy back cheaper. There are, you know, if you get past the immediate, you know, 4 to 8 week period surrounding the lockup expiration, this, you know, no longer matters. And so, you know, that short-term factor can end up, you know, muffling the message there. And then afterwards, you can see further sell-offs that happen. But Brent's point was basically, look, if everyone knows an expiration is happening for a lockup, then you don't typically see the major sell-off after the lockup expiration. You see it before, and then you get a little bit of cushion for like a 4 to 8 week period before regular market forces take over again.
1: Other dynamics here, just, you know, to think through with SpaceX. So when they went public, we talked about, you know, of the reasons they weren't being included in major indices, one of them was the public float, meaning how much of these shares are actually going to be tradable on public markets. It was less than 5% at IPO. According to sources, with this new tranche going available, that's going to bring that up to about 12%.
0: Yep.
1: Still, I don't know what the average is for the S&P 500. I'm guessing quite a bit more than 12%, but it does more than double the available shares on public markets with this newest tranche going open now.
0: So that's where things stand for SpaceX right now. Let's take a quick break, and when we return, we'll talk a little bit about the dangers of thinking you're a pre-IPO investor in SpaceX when you were, but maybe not the way you thought you were.
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0: Mike, would you say that SpaceX has been the most hyped IPO since Facebook?
1: Yeah. I hesitate to come up with another one, yeah.
0: It's tough to find one in that, you know, in the middle of that 15-year period, because I think Facebook was either like 2011 or 2012, if I recall correctly. Maybe 2010.
1: Yeah.
0: But in any case, ton of interest, and so you had all kinds of investors that were, you know, climbing over each other, trying to get access to shares. Before it IPO'd, people you know, were like, okay, like, what can I do in order to get this? And the Wall Street Journal has an investigative report that was published late yesterday evening. And it covers the story of a man by the name of Ram Ruparedi, who back in 2020 had a friend tell him, hey, I've got, you know, this investment firm that I'm working with that has, you know, the ability to invest in shares in SpaceX and other privately held companies.
1: Yep.
0: And so he took him up on that for not just SpaceX, but SoFi, the fintech company that went public a couple of years ago.
1: Impossible Foods, the fake meat company.
0: Yes. Well, the real fake meat company. It was not a fake meat company.
1: Yeah.
0: It was a company that made fake meat.
1: Yes.
0: Real company making fake meat.
1: Yeah. Yeah, there you go.
0: Yeah. So in any case, he basically went in and said, okay, I'm going to send about $17,000 to this special purpose vehicle that this company had set up. That this is a pretty common thing. The estimates are that there's like 1,000 SPVs that hold SpaceX shares in order to, you know, facilitate these kinds of transactions. And okay, he sent $17,000 to buy shares in the company.
1: Undoubtedly signed a bunch of paperwork, disclosing all sorts of information.
0: Wall Street Journal
1: about himself.
0: Saw a bunch of paperwork. They saw financial statements and bought into the company and received multiple documents from the SPV saying, "Hey, you've got, you know, 500 shares of SpaceX stock."
1: Mm.
0: So SpaceX then went through a 5-to-1 stock split as a privately held company, and so he thought he had 2,500 shares that, based on the IPO price, he said, okay, it's going to be like $300,000. I can cover college for my kids. Like, this is going to be great. And then what ended up happening is it's unclear exactly where the problem came up, because there's different timelines and different statements from different parties, but somewhere in the mix, it turns out that the SPV that he was using, that he had invested in, sold his shares well before the IPO. There's some discussion about the exact date, and before the stock split, And so he didn't own as many shares as he thought, didn't own them heading into the IPO,

0: construction specifically. We're starting to see some stuff in services, but by and large, what we were seeing was goods inflation beginning to cool off. The headline reports that we saw this morning for January were slightly higher than expectations, but I would say within a rounding error of overall expectations for what we would see from the headline numbers. So let's start right there. Headline inflation up 0.5% month over month. I believe expectations were for a 0.4% increase. Year over year, 6.4% year over year. So a decline from last month, but again, slightly hotter than was anticipated, I believe.
1: Yeah, I think we'd been lulled into a sense in markets, not us, just collectively we, the whole country, investors, however you want to think about that, had been lulled into a sense of complacency by a few months' worth of good readings, which were to be priced in depth.

0: And when I say I'm not sure, 20 years ago, people would have said, hey, speaking with, you know, someone purely over email would have been a red flag.
1: Yep.
0: And now that's the main way that people do business.
1: Yep.
0: So I'm not willing to say that. And I don't know. Again, it's really hard to tell what actually happened here.
1: Agreed.
0: So I think for me, especially when you're talking about private investments, there's very often a gap between the understanding of the individual investor on what they own, what the liquidity is, and what the process is, and the understanding from the institution selling them that private investment.
1: Mm-hmm.
0: And I don't know who is to blame here, but something went wrong in this process that caused a misunderstanding to the tune of $250,000. And we're going to end up finding out what that something is. It doesn't...
1: Maybe. Could be all privately settled, but probably not. Once the SEC is involved, that's usually not what happens.
0: We don't know, like, again, the SEC is saying, like, we can't confirm or deny. So, sure. Like, we don't know what's, you know, what exactly is going on here. But this is another thing that you have to be aware of when you're talking about private investments is, hey, understand that unlike something that trades on an exchange where you have the ability to see it every day and trade it and know exactly what you own, there are different rules of the road that can be changed just like that when it comes to liquidity, either not allowing you liquidity, as we've seen with some private credit funds recently, or potentially forced liquidation if the manager says, no, we're going to be selling all or part of this asset. Those things can happen as well. We see that quite a bit in like the privately held real estate world where, you know, someone might say, okay, I invested in this company, and oh, they decide to sell the property, and so now I have, you know, a liquidity event that I wasn't planning for. So I think that it's hard to understand who is at fault here and exactly what happened, but it's clear there was a miscommunication on something, and there's some stink here, but I just don't know exactly what the problem was.
1: Agreed. There's not enough information to tell. Maybe the lesson is purely understand what it is you are investing in and what it is you own. But then again, this guy thought he understood what it was he was investing in and what he owned. Right? At the time, yeah. Like if you had asked him back in 2021, he would tell you, yeah, I own assets in a privately held vehicle that owns SpaceX shares, amongst other things. He might have been wrong about that, but he thought that he understood it.
0: Yeah. So, again, this is all a just another way of saying, like, look, just
1: when you're
0: investing your money into something, realize that you spent oftentimes like years saving that money and doing a little bit of additional due diligence to make sure you know what you're getting into. Worth doing. Quick break here. We've got Wall Street Watch next.
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13: 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Mike, as you get towards retirement, what are some of the considerations for whether you should stay in the property that you've been in for a while or consider moving to a new one?
14: To me, for most people, they come down to two factors. One would be financial, and two would be quality of life. Mm. And so, you know, first things first, right? I mean, you're heading to retirement. Did you do enough saving to be able to afford to live in the same place you did with or without that mortgage, with where property taxes and insurance costs have been going? So that's probably number one. But the one that people kind of start to forget about is the quality of life. And so how close am I to family? How close am I to health care? And am I going to be safe in this house 20 years from now from a healthcare perspective?
13: It seems like for most people, they're going to have different priorities as far as which of those come first. So it very much is not here's what you do, but more here are the things you need to consider and then get to your own conclusion.
14: Yeah, but I think it's important that people think long term on this, right? You do not want to make this decision twice. And so very often we do see that happen. Hey, I'm moving here because of taxes, and I didn't think about the other qualitative lifestyle pieces about that move.
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15: Well, markets are mixed at this hour. The Dow Jones is off 0.2%. The S&P 500, on the other hand, is up just barely, up 0.08%. The NASDAQ is up 0.4%. Oil prices are up a little over a dollar, 1.42%. Brent crude up $1.50 or 1.9%. Gold is up 0.4%, while silver is down 0.8%. Meanwhile, Peloton shares sank nearly 12% after its fourth quarter results. Its earnings of 13 cents per share was in line with estimates, while its revenue topped expectations. Peloton also reported its active paying subscribers fell 8.8% year over year. The Food and Drug Administration approved Moderna's mRNA flu vaccine, Emflusiva, For adults 50 years or older, despite the news, shares are down 1%. SanDisk has slid 4.5% as revenue

0: reading up on these guys from people who know them better than I do, these two guys are basically the architect of Gemini and the architects of Gemini and Google's AI efforts to this point. And a lot of people in the space feel that their departure is going to be awfully hard for them to overcome. So would, in terms of the model race, and Google, again, has the, from investors' perspective, fortunate position of both designing models as well as building out data centers and kind of an integrated approach to AI, as well as designing semiconductors for all of this. So, you know, more integrated than some of the others, and so it's not all tied up to the model. But it would seem to me that Gemini 3 months ago was in the conversation with ChatGPT and Claude, and has since fallen pretty far behind Anthropic and OpenAI. I recognize how quickly these companies can leapfrog each other,
1: sure.
0: But you know, Gemini, for instance, has not been in the conversation of models that are capable of big cybersecurity things. They have not been heavily in the conversation of models that are really good at coding, and that's where the frontier seems to have been going over the course of the last couple of months. And so I recognize the departure of basically the architects of your leading AI model is not exactly a good indication, but I just do openly wonder, hey, is this shift necessary anyway based on how much ground they've lost recently?
1: I don't know. It's, again, these things can change so quickly,
0: Yeah.
1: A year ago, everyone was all about, well, OpenAI and ChatGPT are, the clear leaders. And now...
0: Yeah, it's funny to think about, who had even... No, there was no one even talking about Anthropic.
1: No one was paying attention to Anthropic last spring and summer. No. It was all OpenAI, and Anthropic was kind of viewed as this distant competitor,
0: yeah.
1: Not a real competition for them. So, I think in a world where these models are increasingly becoming commoditized, the question really is hey, how much can you spend on developing and then producing the outputs from them, given the increased competition that you have? Because when things become commoditized, we've talked about this, what happens to profits, they tend to go away. That's how commoditization works. That's the very definition of a commodity is, well, when it doesn't matter who the provider is, you just buy the cheapest one.
0: Mm.
1: And that's kind of where we're going, where so many of these are now clustered in similar scores on different benchmarks. The other piece that I do think is interesting to talk about in this regard is when we talk about a lot of the benchmarking, a big chunk of it is on things like coding and math, because the reasons that you can have accurate benchmarks there are because there are clearly defined outputs that you can then test, does this work? Yes or no? Does it accomplish this task? It's much harder to do that with other items when it comes to, hey, how good is your essay? How good is the movie that you produced? These things are more subjective, and taste matters and personal preference matters and things along those lines. And so it's not surprising that when we talk about, how a lot of the benchmarks work, a lot of the scoring and a lot of the places that people are using these are on coding and math oriented things, simply because, okay, you get results very quickly that you can check, is this doing what it's supposed to do?
0: Right. Chuck, have you seen the ChatGPT commercial recently with, what looks like a woman over the age of 70 using ChatGPT verbally?
1: No.
0: Okay. So for anybody that is listening, maybe you've seen it, but it's a woman talking to ChatGPT, and it's an older woman who, is probably exploring it for one of the first times, and she's talking to it. I know we measure a lot of this stuff in terms of how well they are able to code, but, and I don't know precisely the business model that ChatGPT wants to go to, but it's been alluded to that they're going to effectively take the Facebook model of delivering a free product that sells a bunch of stuff to you. I wonder, you talk about the commoditization of these different products and how, how we will all just switch to the cheapest and most efficient. I'm wondering how much that's true, right? I think coders will switch to the cheapest and most efficient.
1: But that's where the money is.
0: Maybe,

0: maybe the money is to be made on selling ads to grandma who's using ChatGPT.
1: There's not enough money there. Like that, think of it this way. Companies have an ad budget, right? Like you have an ad budget where you say, hey, our marketing budget for this year is $1 million. You know how much product like you can sell and how much you can produce.
0: Yep.
1: You're not going to double your marketing budget because ChatGPT exists. You're going to say, no, we're going to redeploy that from somewhere else. Maybe we can increase it like 5 or 10%.
0: Sure.
1: But there's only so much ad money to go around. It's why when Google, you know, took over, Google and Facebook, the reason why local newspapers have died is because classified ads are no longer a thing. Like, ad budgets got redirected elsewhere. And so I think that in that context, when you're talking about trying to spend $4 trillion on data centers over the next 3 years, there's not enough ad money for that to make a difference. It's you have to be replacing employees.
0: Yeah.
1: Because the only way that you get to the numbers that you can get to, that you want to get to on this, is we're going to take something that was previously done by a $60,000 employee and get it for a $20,000 contract.
0: Yeah.
1: And if we do that for 1 million employees, then okay, great. Now we've been able to realize $20 billion in new revenue. Okay, that helps to do it. Not, well, hey, you know, Meta's got, you know, ad spend of, what's Meta's revenue right now? Let me just pull it up just to get the number. Meta's revenue for the last year is $228 billion.
0: Almost all of which comes from advertising.
1: It's almost all advertising. Well, okay, like, so if...
0: Doesn't get you there.
1: If, you know, Delta or McDonald's says, hey, we're going to redirect our... Because remember, McDonald's isn't... The thing that's limiting McDonald's isn't, well, if we could just get better ads to more people, like more people would eat our sandwiches. It's, there's a fixed pool of people that want to have McDonald's, and on the margin, advertising might add, you know, a little bit to that pool on any given day or week. But it's not like by advertising on OpenAI, McDonald's can double their sales. It is something where, okay, if IBM is able to replace two engineers for the cost of one using AI, that provides a meaningful change to what their revenue picture looks like. So I don't think the ad piece is enough. And the other thing, AI has a ton of users, right? Like, we know that there's like billions of people worldwide that are using different AI platforms.
0: Sure.
1: Do you or any, for question for both of you, do any of your friends talk about using AI agents?
2: No.
3: No, never once mentioned.
1: So I find that, like, the average person is using AI pretty much as a glorified search engine.
0: Correct.
1: Or companion.
0: Correct.
1: There's no money in that to justify the build-out for CapEx.
0: Right.
1: Because all AI would be then is a more expensive search engine. It might be better. Like, I tend to, for some things, I prefer it because I get a better answer with the link cited and clearly explained, as opposed to like having to like figure out which link works.
0: Yep.
1: But I just don't think there's enough money in that, and so it's got to be the business cases that drive this, and that's where the proof is going to have to be in the pudding.
0: Mm-hmm.
1: Let's take a quick break. When we return, I can't do any more AI. I can't do any more AI. I'm AI'd out.
0: We can do that. I think at some point we should talk about the depreciation in data centers that we've been alluding to for a while, because there's being a piece written about it. But let's take
1: a break and talk about anything else.
0: Yeah, let's take a break and we'll talk about something else next.
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4: Let's talk about a couple, let's talk about a couple earnings that came out in the last couple days. Restaurant Brands International, commonly known as RBI.
5: Nope.
4: Nope, not. Okay. So, Restaurant Brands International, the company that is the parent of Burger King, Popeyes, Tim Hortons, they're all under that umbrella now. They came out with earnings, and Burger King saw same-store sales growth of 8.5% for the quarter. So what's the King doing that's got him back on top or back somewhere?
5: Apparently just kind of getting back to basics and fundamentals, cleaning up the restaurants a little bit, making them look a little bit nicer, which was noticeable for anybody that had been inside a Burger King in the last 2 years. But for a point of comparison here, so Burger King's same-store sales. Same-store sales are stores that have been open for at least 12 months, so you get a real view of, taking out the new stores that we opened, what was the sales growth? 8.5%. McDonald's publishes the same metric, 0.8%.
4: So there's something going on that Burger King's executing well
5: on. Something's working. Now, it may have just been that they were

0: empty. And so depending on how much of a rush I'm in, I will either choose the Burger King line or the McDonald's sure. line because it is consistently shorter. It's been a little while since I've done this exercise, but that was my perception of Burger King. And frankly, the food is, from my perspective, the same. The little fidgets and gadgets that the kids will get in their Happy Meals are the same, but it was all that perceived niceness of not even just the inside. Like, I wasn't even going inside the store. It was even the perceived niceness of the drive-through line.
1: While we're on the topic of fast food, Luke Kawa, who we have on the show occasionally, found some data on Taco Bell.
0: Uh-huh.
1: So Taco Bell has kind of been at the center of concern about this Cyclospora outbreak.
0: Yes.
1: And on July 28th, Taco Bell offered a one-day only $1 Mexican pizza promotion.
0: Mm.
1: Taco Bell foot traffic was up 4% year over year from the prior year on that day. In the 4 days after, Taco Bell foot traffic was down anywhere from 12% to 15% year over year.
0: Wow.
1: So the message that you can take from this is that, and this is how Luke phrased it, because I just think it's fantastic. Mexican pizza cravings outweigh explosive diarrhea fears.
0: So long as they cost basically nothing.
1: There's a 20% difference in foot traffic in Taco Bell from the day offering the $1 Mexican pizza promotion to the days immediately before and after it.
2: Yeah.
1: And it can only be explained as, hey, when offered free Mexican pizza, even in a
0: next
1: place where you have concerns about,
0: Explosive diarrhea.
1: Diarrhea
0: that has killed two people in Michigan, I think.
1: 20% of potential customers say, let's give it a try.
0: Yeah. Which brings me back to that Boston Globe article that we covered a few weeks ago.
1: There's
0: of restaurants struggling with
1: there's nothing more American than this.
0: Yeah.
1: Like there is nothing more American than this.
0: Yeah.
1: Hey, dollar food, but might give you a real bad, stomach issue. What's the worst that could happen?
0: Mm-hmm.
1: Well, we told you what the worst that could happen is.
0: Yeah, it's been all over the news.
1: Yes.
3: You used to pay full price for diarrhea. Now it's just a dollar.
0: Speaking of which, now you saw the jalapenos, right? Did we cover that yesterday?
1: No.
0: Yeah, the jalapenos are not Cyclospora. They have salmonella, so Chipotle had to pull all their jalapenos across like 13 states.
1: Okay, this is good, actually, because I had bought jalapenos. I was going to make tacos on Tuesday.
0: Yeah, double-check the label.
1: We decided to do turkey burgers instead, and I'm thankful this morning that we went in that direction because I hadn't seen that alert. The produce is fighting back, Michael.
0: Yep.
1: The produce is fighting back. Let's take a quick break. We got hour two coming up in just a little bit.

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So let's start right. 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
6: 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And today we're talking about techniques that can help protect your assets from long-term care expenses last minute. Todd, what happens to your home when a spouse enters a nursing home and no planning has been done? And is it different for single individuals?
7: Yeah, so very good question, and the answer is yes, it is different. 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But so what? Getting on the Medicaid at the Medicaid rate is better than paying privately.
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0: here today, and we're going to talk about things related to money and business. And starting with the stock market, which today is kind of just, you know, as it's been for a little while now, just dispersion pulling it in different directions. It's like you've got, you know, these strings that it's a tug of war between market participants, and everyone is equally as strong is kind of what we're seeing. S&P 500 up 4 points. Dow down 190, NASDAQ up 69. So again, just kind of this mixed, relatively calm market, which is nice after what we saw at the start of last week, where it looked like things might be, you know, coming unraveled a little bit. It's good to see a little bit of a little bit of stability there. 10-year Treasury, after a few years, bless you, whoever that was. Was that from the next room?
1: Yeah.
0: That was from the that was quite a sneeze. U.S. 10-year Treasury up 3 basis points after consolidating downward for the last couple days, now at 4.647%. Despite yields rising today, gold up $22.80 an ounce. Take note of this when we see gold and yields diverging, or rather when they're correlating in the same direction, gold and bond prices are diverging. That's interesting to me because it potentially represents a shift in the way investors typically think about gold. Normally, gold catches a bid as real interest rates come down. If we have gold and reals moving up at the same time, historically, that has been some of the strongest action that we've seen for precious metals. And we'll see if that's the case here or if this is maybe just a 1 or 2 day head fake. Don't know. Keep your mind open to different possibilities. Otherwise, you know, you're missing out. It's a big world with lots of stuff in it. That's what Ferris Bueller said, I think, right? Yeah, basically. Crude oil, also moving up today, up 136 a barrel to 76.58. Despite that, prices falling over the last couple days is bringing down the price of gas modestly, now off about 1.7 cents on the AAA national average, down to 406 and 3/10 of a cent. I'm not going to quote hundredths of a cent because we cannot go to 4 decimal points for gas prices, Michael. It's just too confusing and too much. I can't do it. Let's talk Kevin Warsh here. There's a piece in the Financial Times that, interestingly to me, comes off as Warsh trying to kind of issue a mea culpa while at the same time not fully coming clean on his communication style. And what I mean by this is the third paragraph, I'll quote right here. People close to Warsh said he acknowledged he had made mistakes in his first 10 weeks at the helm of the world's most important central bank, including failing to reinforce his key messages on price stability and sowing confusion over whether his long-term plans to reform the Fed could affect near-term policy decisions. That paragraph, whenever you read anything, you have to ask yourself, why am I reading this now?
2: Sure.
0: That paragraph you are reading because Kevin Warsh wants you to read it now.
2: Yeah.
0: Like, there's no other reason why that is being published. This is also interesting in the context of, did you see Scott Bessent yesterday going after Nick Timiraos?
2: Yeah, a little bit.
0: So Scott Bessent went in on Timiraos. Timiraos is the Washington Post's, the Wall Street Journal's Fed reporter. And Bessent yesterday says, quote, this is on X, "One of the highlights of the Warsh Fed has been watching stenographers posing as journalists like the Wall Street Journal's Nick Timiraos reduced to reporting Fed backroom gossip because they're incapable of performing real economic or monetary policy analysis without being spoon-fed." So it's, again, so
2: we questioned whether that relationship was going to stick around, and it's appearing like Timiraos might be losing some of his value to the Wall Street Journal.
0: Yes, might be on the outs with the current Fed chair is kind of the read that I get. But maybe the Financial Times and Claire Jones picking up the mantle instead.
2: Mm.
0: So I think that paragraph that I read indicates, hey, Warsh wants to do somewhat of a soft reset in terms of how he's, you know, going to communicate. Got it. The next paragraph, though, but they insist those errors do not warrant reversing course on his shakeup of the Fed, which missed its 2% inflation goal for 5 years. A pillar of Warsh's strategy is drastically reducing policymakers' guidance to markets, plan he has repeatedly emphasized following last Wednesday's Fed meeting.
2: Yeah, I mean, look, to be clear, I would criticize

0: You know, like, I just look at this, and so, look, you can have it one of two ways. You can either have less speculation because you're telling people directly, or if you don't tell people directly, they're going to speculate. And that's fine. Like,
1: and by the way, Tim Ross will do just fine with the Wall Street Journal reporting on juicy gossip.
0: Yeah.
1: Like, people will read that all day.
0: Well, here's the thing about
1: Tim Ross. Seen tabloids? People love him.
0: No, he doesn't even need juicy gossip. Remember, Tim Ross doesn't need to have Warsh telling him what the Fed's doing.
1: Right. He's got plenty of those sources.
0: He's got Jerome Powell, who's still on the Open Market Committee.
1: Right.
0: Like, he doesn't have to, you know, if Warsh doesn't want to deal with him, fine, he'll talk to Jay Powell. So, it does set up for the most dramatic season of the Fed that we've ever had.
1: Yeah.
0: But, like, that's the deal.
1: The real Fed husbands.
0: Right, yes, this is the deal, you know, if you were making a reality show, if the Fed decided, like, we're going to do our version of, like, Hard Knocks, or we're going to do, like, what would the Fed reality show be?
1: What would the title of it be?
0: Yes.
1: Yeah, I'm not good at this off-the-cuff type creative creation.
0: I'm initially thinking, like, something referencing, like, the gold standard, but we're not on the gold standard. Maybe something about the dot plot, like dot plotters, or I don't know. What about a riff on like Keeping Up with the Kardashians with Keeping Up with the Chairman? Maybe that.
1: Yeah, yeah. I don't know who's gonna air this garbage. It's gonna have like 6 viewers. I mean, they're all gonna have a lot of money though. So
0: yeah, the advertising,
1: it feels like Paramount might pick it up.
0: The ad rates would be high. It's kind of like golf tournaments. Yeah. Not many viewers,
1: yeah,
0: but the ads are premium spots.
1: Yeah.
0: Let's take a quick break. When we return, we're joined by Corey Adams from Robert Half right after this.
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1: In a heartbeat, you could be the difference.
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4: Corey Adams from hiring agency and management consultant Robert Half joins us now, right ahead of tomorrow's jobs report. Corey, thanks for joining us again. Appreciate it.
5: Good morning, Mike. Thanks for having me, as always.
4: You know, one of the trends we've been following has been the pace of hiring this year picking up, especially compared to last year, when the more we look at the data, the more it seems there was some real hesitance around the new tariffs and what it might mean for businesses. But we have seen an uptick so far in 2026 in the pace of hiring, and your recent survey seems to indicate that we could see another uptick from here. What did you find in the survey of employers?
5: Yeah, it does. So I'll give you four kind of data sets here that we can talk about. So 66% of employers actually plan to increase permanent hiring in the second half of 2026, and it's important to note that that is up from 60% in the first half of this year. 56% plan to increase contract hiring to access specialized skills and keep key initiatives moving forward. 48% of employers report canceling projects altogether because they couldn't find workers with the necessary skills. And then 63% say that talent shortages have led to significant project delays. The one thing I will just call out, Mike, for your reference, is when we share these numbers oftentimes, this is a national look. And so sure, these are from hiring managers across the domestic U.S. here. What I'll tell you is, if we look locally here for a minute and pull it back, Boston is pretty much in line with most of what we see nationally. And so what we experience here locally is what is in line with what's happening across the rest of the country.
4: So I think obviously when we talk about the labor market, the going conversation right now is, what's AI going to do to it? Am I still going to be able to find work in my industry? When you take a look at hiring plans by the industries, you know, where are you seeing companies with the biggest improvements or the biggest hiring plans out there?
5: So let's just kind of start with the big three, and I'll get pretty granular here. So the big three where we're seeing the greatest demand, and it's probably not a lot of surprise, but it's technology, it's healthcare, and it's finance and accounting, as all three of these buckets are reporting the strongest hiring plans for the rest of the year. I mean, these sectors continue to face high demand for specialized skill and expertise, but we're also seeing many employers are hiring right now to support digital transformation, operational efficiency, as well as regulatory requirements. But if we want to get real detailed, you know, finance and accounting, the greatest demand falls within audit and financial controls. We see it within the entire billing process, as well as payroll management. When we look at technology, no surprise, the leading in-demand area is AI.

0: innovation and why companies are moving forward with things that were previously delayed has just sort of been shifted. And so if you sort of look at all this, some of the data, some of the trends, you can sort of point to the fact that this is continuing to signal that there's some gradual improvement in the market. But then the other side of this, just to talk about, and you didn't sort of say this, but you alluded to this, but let's call it what it is. We're also still hearing occasionally about these layoffs that happen. And so, you know, listen, at the end of the day, layoffs are certainly still a part of the economy in this moment. And understandably, they're significant for their individuals as well as the communities that are affected. But like, layoffs are not the only story that we're seeing in the labor market. Many organizations are continuing to recruit for these critical roles that I just alluded to, and they're doing so despite the fact that workforce reductions may be occurring elsewhere. So we're just seeing, to sort of actually answer your question now, Mike, we're just seeing a little bit more of a nuanced environment where workforce reductions in some areas are actually coexisting with active hiring in others. So we just got to remember that layoffs and talent shortages can actually exist at the same time, because not all skills and or industries are actually interchangeable.
1: So, Corey, one thing I can almost guarantee is that at the conclusion of this interview, we'll have a text or an email into the show telling me about, you know, this individual who's been searching for a job for 6 months, or this one's kid who graduated with a really specialized degree and still can't find a job. So for the listeners out there that are seeking right now, what are the employers looking for, and how can employees looking for work better stand out? And I'm sorry, I asked you this question. I only have like a minute for your answer.
0: I'll be quick. Tell those individuals to feel free to contact me, but I'll be as concise as possible. You want to be clear about your impact. You want to be clear about what you've accomplished, and you want to be clear about the business results that you yourself have delivered. Use AI as a tool, not as a shortcut, and tailor your resume and outreach so that it feels specific and authentic right now, because we're living in this world of AI resumes, and clients are having a really hard time distinguishing between who's a valid candidate and who's not, and who's capable of doing a job. So be specific, be authentic, but also make sure you're showcasing both your technical and soft skills, because employers want people who can do the job, but they also want people who can collaborate and communicate effectively.
1: Corey Adams from Robert Half joining us today to talk about their latest survey on the state of the labor market, hiring, and just which employers are looking for specialized employees. Corey, thanks so much for joining us. As always, appreciate it. Really insightful, and we'll talk to you again soon.
0: My pleasure. Take care.
1: As a reminder, we will be getting a labor market report tomorrow. The monthly jobs report comes out at 8:30 a.m. tomorrow. Expectations right now are for, according to MarketWatch, 83,000 jobs to be created. That's after last month's 57,000, and the unemployment rate to stay steady at 4.2%. We will get that full report and be breaking it down live on the show tomorrow at 10 when we kick off, but the report itself out tomorrow at 8:30 a.m. We're going to take a quick break here on the Financial Exchange. When we return, full market update is next with Wall Street Watch. Stay tuned.

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3: 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Mike, when we look at the considerations for people in their housing and retirement, one that comes up are these continuing care retirement communities, CCRCs, or age-in-place communities, as they're known. How does someone make a decision about looking at one of those?
4: Well, I think the first, obviously you have to sort out your priorities, but the first thing is to think long-term about this. And what people sometimes overlook with these places is that term continuing care means that they adapt to your needs over time, but they do not just allow anyone in. In a lot of cases, they will have cognitive and physical tests that you need to pass in order to be accepted into these communities that then will provide all sorts of care later in life. 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
3: The financial aspect of these also has a number of considerations as well in terms of what's actually affordable given your particular budget and liquidity.
4: 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All of these really important considerations.
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5: Oh, markets are mixed and heading in the wrong direction right now. Dow Jones is off 0.6%. The S&P 500 is down 12 points or 0.16%. The NASDAQ, on the other hand, is positive 0.05%. Oil is up $1.93 or 2.5%. Brent crude is up $2.34 or 2.95%. Gold right now is up $7.40 or 0.17%. Silver, on the other hand, is down 1.16%. Peloton shares sank nearly 12% after its fourth quarter results. Its earnings of 13 cents per share was in line with estimates, while its revenue topped expectations. Peloton also reported its active paying subscribers fell 8.8% year over year. The Food and Drug Administration approved Moderna's mRNA flu vaccine, Emflusiva, For adults 50 or older, despite the news, shares are down 2%. SanDisk slid

0: you have to register ahead of time. 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The next event is on Thursday, August 20th, in Framingham at the Big Castle Hotel there, the Renaissance Framingham, right off the highway. 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
2: He's back, Mike.
0: Yeah, it only took a week.
2: He's back. Leopold Aschenbrenner, the manager of the Situational Awareness Hedge Fund that blew up last week, has made a new $400 million investment in what, you might ask. The answer is...
0: some private company.
2: We don't know. It's a private... excuse me. It's a privately held company. And it gets at what I do think is a great lesson that he learned from this, albeit the wrong one, which is you can't get margin called on a private asset.
0: True,
2: because you can't
0: borrow against it.
2: You can't use margin on a private asset. So
0: it's actually a lesson that financial salespeople across the board have been using for a long time. Hey, look at how privately held investments reduce your volatility. Well, yeah, only because they don't get marked to the market every day. That doesn't mean that they don't have price volatility underlying them. Like, it's like saying, I love investing in real estate because of the lack of volatility. Well, that's because you don't try and sell it every 6 hours.
2: Yes. I have mixed thoughts on this. On one hand, good on you for getting back on the horse. On the other, maybe you should take a minute to, like, think about what you did and figure out how to not end up back in the same spot.
0: Nope.
2: So... I don't know. Like, we'll see what happens from here. Again, managing private assets, the good news, as you mentioned, like, you typically can't blow up as often because of how they're marked. The bad news is that when private assets do blow up, you have no recourse because they're privately held. Like, there is no Citadel to come take them off your hands then. You have to go and just find, like, a buyer for whatever you might be able to get for them and hope that it works.
0: Citadel might come and buy it, but it's a lot more difficult to figure out what they're going to pay for it.
2: Yes. So, we'll see. Again, I don't know if this is good, bad, or ugly. Aschenbrenner reportedly is a very, very good picker of stocks, but just got burnt by too much leverage. So, if he's really that good at picking companies, maybe this is great. Or maybe he's just shell-shocked and making bad decisions now. I don't know. We'll have to see.
0: We're going to have to report on this guy for years now, aren't we?
2: Everything he does, it's going to be the next Michael Burry.
0: Just an
2: and he's only
0: unproven 20. Michael Burry.
2: Mike, he's only 25, so he's going to outlive both of us.
0: Yeah, yeah, in all likelihood.
2: You know, he looks like he's 12, so he's definitely going to outlive both of us.
0: Yeah.
2: I mean, even when I was 25, I looked 45.
0: Clearly much healthier than either of the two of us.
2: Well, speak for yourself.
0: Okay.
2: You know,
0: clearly much healthier than I am.
2: You know,
0: or was at 25.
2: Yes, I would say he has a much better head of hair than I've ever had, even at 15. Mm-hmm. So,
0: yeah,
2: you know, take it for what it's worth.
0: Yeah, this is going to be... Well, again, there is nothing funnier than a hedge fund called Situational Awareness blowing up when the stock market's down by less than 3%. So, like, I do applaud the comedy. I don't look forward to covering it for the next 15 years.
2: Sure. I want to cover this piece on LSU Athletics that Ben was able to pop in here. So LSU had meetings the last couple days with donors trying to figure out what their athletic program is going to look like going forward for revenue generation because starting now, like, schools can start to directly share sports-related revenue with their athletes. It's not just NIL deals. Major D1 college programs are able to share up to around $21 million in sports-related revenues with their athletes. And so the question is, like, how are we going to do this? There's a lot of private equity firms kind of circling, saying, oh, like, we'll give you cash now in exchange for...

0: for, you know, future, you know, rights money and things like that. And LSU basically saying, look, like, we're not, we don't want to go that route. But the lead is kind of buried in here, in that LSU, I'll quote here from this piece, LSU's taken on more than $180 million in spending commitments in the past years because of two coaching changes. LSU football fired Brian Kelly with $54 million remaining on his contract in late October, and basketball coach Matt McMahon when the university still owed him $8 million. They then hired Lane Kiffin as Kelly's replacement, luring him with a 7-year contract worth $91 million, and followed that up by hiring basketball coach Will Wade, who was already, by the way, Will Wade, if you're not familiar with him, either of you know his story?
1: Nope.
0: Okay. So, Will Wade already was the LSU basketball coach from 2017 to 2022. He was fired because of a whole bunch of NCAA investigations into improper benefits and recruiting violations.
1: Well, the good news is pretty much all that stuff is legal now.
0: Sort of, yes. Yeah. Hey, if you can't beat them, change the rules, I guess is the rule at this point. So,
1: don't have to worry about that anymore. Check.
0: A few things.
1: Not taking into account ethics.
0: A few things. Number one, I have absolutely no problem with, like, Lane Kiffin making like $14 million a year as the LSU football coach. People will be like, well, you know, LSU's a public institution. Like, what about the budget? I refer people back to Jim Calhoun, the former coach of the UConn men's basketball team for about 20 years. Someone once asked him, Jim, do you feel, you know, bad about taking like your salary given how high it is? And he pointed out, he goes, go look at the school budget. UConn basketball contributes millions of dollars each year on a net basis to the school, which actually makes it cheaper for everyone else to go. So no, I don't feel bad about my salary. I'm sure that when you look at LSU's books, LSU football is a huge net contributor to LSU's budget. It probably isn't great that they do have that, you know, all those hits for the coaches they fired. You know,
1: yeah.
0: When you're paying two coaches, maybe it doesn't make sense budget-wise. And that could be the problem, is just bad hiring that you've gone through. But there's no inherent problem there. The problem that you have with college athletics, though, is that for every LSU football that makes a bunch of money for the institution, you have, and I say this as like a proud soccer player, you have an LSU soccer, which does not make money for the institution and probably loses it because of its travel schedule. You have an LSU, and again, I don't know if they actually have these sports, but you have LSU fencing and gymnastics and water polo and all these non-revenue sports where, have you looked at the SEC map lately, Michael, of like all the schools that are in the SEC?
1: Yeah, it's like east, west, north, south.
0: It still is mostly southern, but it's like...
2: All the directions.
0: No, the ACC is the worst. The ACC literally now has, like, both coasts covered. It's the Atlantic-Pacific Coast Conference,
1: perfect,
0: not the Atlantic Coast Conference. But here's the deal. If you're Texas as an example, and you've got to schlep your fencing team over to, you know, freaking Gainesville, Florida, to battle the Gainesville Gators, you know, fencing team... Mm. It's costing you tens of thousands of dollars to do that. You're taking your fencers away from classes. And by the way...
1: That's right, the ticket sales alone on fencing.
0: By the way, those kids aren't going pro in fencing because I don't know if there is a pro fencing league.
1: It's Olympics.
0: I think it actually would be kind of... I kind of wonder why fencing hasn't caught on more as a professional sport.
1: Have you watched it?
0: What do you mean?
1: Oh, I think it's just the lamest.
0: Why is it lame? It's people trying to stab each other with swords.
1: Yeah, but the way that they... You know, I'm looking for something...
0: You want them to actually be beheaded.
1: So I'm looking for, you know, the fencing in, like, a Bond movie or...
0: No, you want, like, jousting.
1: What's the one with the twins at camp? The little girls, Lindsay Lohan...
0: Paratrap?
1: Yeah. That's the fencing I'm looking for.

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21: Mike, what do you got for me for stock roulettes?
1: I have what is the single weirdest Wall Street Journal piece that I think I've ever seen published. It's a...
21: Oh?

0: on federal charges of bribery and attempted extortion in connection with an undercover investigation by the FBI.
1: Oh.
0: His whole essay is about phone addiction and how he didn't really realize how addicted to his phone he was until he went to prison for said convictions on bribery and attempted extortion while he was a sitting public official. He was eventually granted a pardon by President Trump, actually. But again, I'm just so confused by the editorial board at the Wall Street Journal who says, yeah, you know what? Let's have a convicted felon. Granted, he was granted a pardon by the president, so whatever you want to make of that. But let's have a convicted felon who is charged with, again, convicted on federal charges of bribery and attempted extortion. I'd like to hear his story about his experience with cell phones in prison.
1: Does he make any good points?
0: No. I guess if you're looking for an inside scoop on the underground economy of prisons, then you can do so through this piece, but you'll be more entertained by watching The Wire or, you know, some other
1: so you're saying good
0: piece.
1: It's not really relatable to the average person.
0: Not relatable, and, like, why are you giving a voice to a convicted person who, you know, misused the public's trust? Come on, Wall Street Journal.
2: Well, that seems to happen a lot with Cincinnati Democrats. Remember Jerry Springer?
0: Yeah. Like,
1: you raised some valid points, Ben.
0: Come on, guys. What are we doing here? There's nobody else that can talk to you about phone addiction?
1: Oy.
0: I'm done. I'm just done. That's the weirdest piece I've ever read in my life.
1: It's kind of like, you know, how going to prison taught me about overeating. Like I just don't know that there's meat on that bone, pun intended. Let's take a quick break for the rest of the day, and we'll come up with a list of people better to talk to about phone addiction for tomorrow's show.
3: 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And today we're talking about techniques that can help protect your assets from long-term care expenses last minute. Todd, what happens to your home when a spouse enters a nursing home and no planning has been done? And is it different for single individuals?
4: Yeah, so very good question, and the answer is yes, it is different. 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
0: The biggest retirement decision you make may have nothing to do with your investments. This is Mike Armstrong from the Armstrong Advisory Group. You've worked hard preparing your finances for retirement, so take the time to think about whether your home will still fit the life you want to live. The house that's perfect today could become more work than it's worth a few years from now. Stairs, maintenance, a big yard, or even being too far from the people and places

and large, what we were seeing was goods inflation beginning to cool off. The headline reports that we saw this morning for January were slightly higher than expectations, but I would say within a rounding error.

0: state. Well, is that worth it if I'm going to be paying more in property taxes given the composition of my assets and income? All of these really important considerations.
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3: Good morning, everyone. I'm Mark Rosenthal. Here's what's happening on this Friday. It's hazy, hot, and muggy. There could be some afternoon showers and storms. Temps about 93. Overnight, partly cloudy. It'll be warm and muggy. Temperature 74. And for tomorrow, variable clouds, hot sun, temperatures at least 90. There could be a pop-up shower or storm. Sunday, sunny and hot, a little bit drier. It'll be at least 90. That's my forecast. I'm Mark Eisenthal.
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10: Trump tries again. Good morning, I'm Gordon Deal, along with Nicole Murray, on this Friday, August 7th. Glad you could be with us. Here's what's up this hour.
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1: Hi, it's

0: Chuck and Mike from the Armstrong Advisory Group, and our guide this month is titled Navigating Retirement Housing Choices. Mike, as you get towards retirement, what are some of the considerations for whether you should stay in the property that you've been in for a while or consider moving to a new one?
1: To me, for most people, they come down to two factors. One would be financial, and two would be quality of life. Mm. And so, you know, first things first, right? I mean, you're heading to retirement. Did you do enough saving to be able to afford to live in the same place you did, with or without that mortgage, with where property taxes and insurance costs have been going? So that's probably number one. But the one that people kind of start to forget about is the quality of life. And so how close am I to family? How close am I to health care? And am I going to be safe in this house 20 years from now from a healthcare perspective?
0: It seems like for most people, they're going to have different priorities as far as which of those come first. So it very much is not here's what you do, but more here are the things you need to consider and then get to your own conclusion.
1: Yeah, but I think it's important that people think long term on this, right? You do not want to make this decision twice. And so very often we do see that happen. Hey, I'm moving here because of taxes, and I didn't think about the other qualitative lifestyle pieces about that move.
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3: 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Todd, what happens to your home when a spouse enters a nursing home and no planning has been done? 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
4: Yeah, so very good question. 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But so what? Getting on the Medicaid at the Medicaid rate is better than paying privately.
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7: Thanks for spending time with us. Welcome into Friday, August 7th. Gordon Deal with Nicole Murray. Some of our top stories and headlines, two new executive orders from President Trump targeting birthright citizenship. A powerful senator wants Dr. Anthony Fauci prosecuted for failing to answer questions about his COVID strategy. Police say the man accused of starting a devastating wildfire in Spokane, Washington, has confessed to starting at least 25 other blazes. A 14-year-old in Thailand has killed at least six people in a school shooting today. Powerball jackpot more than 800 mil for tomorrow. And a Virginia Santa Claus with a precious gift to a person in need. That story in about 20 minutes. 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Cyber attacks on U.S. water systems that officials suspect may be linked to hackers in Iran have been reported in at least a dozen states now. How worried should we be? Analysis from Annie Fixler, Cyber

0: But by and large, what we were seeing was goods inflation beginning to cool off. The headline reports that we saw this morning for January were slightly higher than expectations, but I would say within a rounding error of overall expectations for what we would see from the headline numbers. So let's start right there. Headline inflation up 0.5% month over month. I believe expectations were for a 0.4% increase. Year over year, 6.4% year over year. So a decline from last month, but again, slightly hotter than was anticipated, I believe.
1: Yeah, I think we'd been lulled into a sense in markets, not us, just collectively we, the whole country, investors, however you want to think about that, had been lulled into a sense of complacency by a few months' worth of

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3: Welcome into The Legal Exchange with Todd Lutsky. I'm Susan Powers, a financial advisor with the Armstrong Advisory Group, and I'm joined by Todd Lutsky, a partner with the law firm of Cushing & Dolan with a master's in taxation. Welcome, Todd. How are you today?
4: I'm never better, and you?
3: I am great. Thank you. What do you have for us this week?
4: Couple of cases. We're going to head over to Wisconsin. We got an appellate court case there dealing with a really ambiguously drafted caretaker agreement. Very strange. You don't get a lot of caretaker agreement cases, but we're going to learn other things about this case than not just the caretaker agreement part. But, yeah, that's a very strange situation. And then we're going to go back to New Jersey and got an appellate court case there dealing with a Medicaid lien and a state lien, and how these liens work. So we're going to learn not only about which one might have priority, but how and why there might be a lifetime lien versus an at-death lien, and how that might play out, especially if you have a life estate. So lots of things to think about in the estate recovery world. But when we're talking about Medicaid liens, folks, that's what this guide is all about, in a sense, because it's dealing with last-minute Medicaid eligibility. And obviously, there could be liens placed on things that you have in your own name when you get sick. 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This guide gives you tips on how to treat all your assets. 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Wisconsin. So here on April 2016, Dan and Milton entered into a personal care contract.
3: Okay.
4: Dan promised to provide care to Milton for the balance of his life. Stay with me on these facts. Milton promised to pay a one-time upfront payment of $191,000 for this. But it's considered to be a gift by both parties. That's strange. Milton also promised to update his estate planning documents so his trust transferred title to the home to Dan. The agreement stated that these promises were made out of love and affection. Very strange language for a personal care contract. Either party could unilaterally terminate the agreement with 60 days' notice.

0: Mm. Another big red flag. So on May 6, 2016, Dan moved to Wisconsin, collected his $191,000,
1: yep,
0: from Milton, and Milton updated his revocable trust to give title to the home to Dan. Okay. So far, sounds like they're doing what they said.
1: Yep.
0: July 2016, which, by the way, is like
1: two months later,
0: Dan decides to terminate the contract. Surprise. And he stopped providing care 60 days later.
1: What about the $191,000?
0: Oh, no. He collected his $191,000. You're allowed to unilaterally terminate the contract anytime, it said in there, didn't it? That was what the agreement said. Oh, shocker. So on September 2016, Dan amended his trust to remove Dan as a beneficiary.
1: Yeah.
0: Seems fair. So on September 2022,
1: yeah,
0: many years later, Milton died. Dan, who hasn't apparently forgotten, files a claim for summary judgment to enforce the promise to get the house.
1: That's crazy.
0: Oh, is it? So the
1: Yes, it is. I declare it to be crazy.
0: Just telling you, you can't make this up. The estate then argued that it's not enforceable. It's not an enforceable promise to make a future gift. The trial court granted the summary judgment for the estate, stating it was a gift and not in consideration of future caretaking services.
1: The 191 or the house?
0: The house. That's what he's arguing here, that he wants the house.
1: Right.
0: And so, again, if you go back and read this, it says these were made out of love and affection. They were treated, the 191 was considered to be a gift by both parties.
1: Right.
0: Okay. But not maybe not the house. Well, needless to say, Dan didn't like that result, so he appealed. On appeal, the appellate court reversed and said, you got to remand this. This is a summary judgment. So they said, you need to remand this case.
1: About what you've done. What I tell you about not giving us the answers in these cases.
0: So they said, we're going to reverse and remand the case because the contract itself is not clear as to whether the house was to be a gift or whether the house was to be provided in consideration of future services. If you go back and look, it said the 191 is a gift by both parties.
1: Right.
0: It was silent as to what the house was.
1: Mm.
0: So you got to go. So all this means is that it doesn't pass summary judgment muster. You got to go litigate this. So the appellate court didn't say, Dan, you're going to win.
1: Right.
0: It said, go back and litigate this because we're really not clear on what that meant.
1: Right.
0: I think ultimately it's all tied to providing services. I think you're going to get there. But I think you just have to litigate it.
1: Dan.
0: Wow. Right. What a crazy situation. Now,
1: that is crazy.
0: Clearly, it's poorly drafted from the get-go.
1: Absolutely.
0: But I just want to look at this not from the case perspective as to who's going to win or not. I want to look at this as from a Medicaid perspective.
1: Mm-hmm.
0: How would this work from Medicaid? The issue here was whether or not they provided the services and whether they get their money. This has nothing to do with Medicaid. But
1: right.
0: We need to know, because we use personal care contracts, as you'll see in the guide this month, dealing with personal care contracts so that we can transfer money and not have the money transferred to a family member be treated as a gift, otherwise known as a disqualifying transfer, creating a 5-year waiting period for Medicaid eligibility.
1: Right, because you told us in a prior show you couldn't do a lump sum payment for past services, so can you do a lump sum payment for future services?
0: So that's where we're headed. Hmm. So let's look at how this would be perspective, how this would look from a Medicaid perspective, right? So again, as we know, many, many, many people more and more are providing care for people at home. And of course, they should get paid for it if they're providing the care. And that can be done to protect assets from the nursing home without a 5-year waiting period, but you got to follow the rules.
1: Right.
0: Like what? A, lump sum payment.
1: Hmm.
0: There's cases both ways. You can't pay a lump sum backwards, that's for sure. Going forward, they really don't allow it. You got to pay as you go.
1: Mm-hmm.
0: So more as a pay as you go. So you got problem number one with this contract being a lump sum contract. Number two, the contract itself, and I don't know if they did this here, but the one we're talking about, better state the terms and the payment. How much are you getting paid? Is it hourly? Are you getting paid twice a month, once a month, weekly? How does it work? It needs to say how long you're going to be providing the care. and it needs to indicate what kind of care you're providing.
1: Mm-hmm.
0: Be as detailed as you possibly can in this contract. Now, it does need to be a contract.

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2: Welcome back into The Legal Exchange with Todd Lutsky. I'm Susan Powers, a financial advisor with the Armstrong Advisory Group, and I'm joined by Todd Lutsky, a partner with the law firm of Cushing & Dolan with a master's in taxation. Where are we headed now, Todd?
3: We're going to go over to New Jersey.
2: Jersey.
3: And we're going to talk about a Medicaid lien, a state lien, a lifetime lien versus an at-death lien, and what are all these liens that we're talking about? So here are the facts. So Gabriel, an adult who lives in a house operated by ARC. This is those foundations.
2: Like a group home?
3: Yeah. When she and there she gets, you know, day and residential services.
2: Mm-hmm.
3: Okay. Well, DDD of New Jersey, which is the Department of Disabled Individuals in New Jersey, which is the Medicaid program in New Jersey.
2: Mm-hmm.
3: They've actually provided a lot of the services since 2012.
2: Okay.
3: Well, in December 2019, Gabriel inherited $600,000 from his sister.
2: Oh, right.
3: Yeah, from the estate of the sister. ARC petitioned to become guardian and petitioned to transfer those assets immediately to a pooled trust for her benefit.
2: Mm-hmm.
3: I would have done the same thing. DDD of New Jersey said, whoa, wait a minute. We've got a claim here. And that claim, that lien we have, that should be paid for and paid off for the past, you know, the existing amount of money that we're owed before we put any of this money into a pooled trust. ARC argued, wait a minute, Department of Medical Assistance, DMA, which is the federal version of Medicaid, they're going to have a future Medicaid lien, and that would take priority over your DDD lien, therefore precluding you, New Jersey, from seeking a repayment of the lien now.
2: Hmm. And she's still alive, so
3: she is. Yeah.
2: Yeah.
3: Yeah.
2: Okay.
3: Yeah, she is. Yeah. The trial court agreed with ARC and said the state lien, you need to wait. You're going to be subordinate to the future federal DMA Medicaid lien.
2: Take a number.
3: Therefore, allow that inheritance.

0: inheritance to be transferred to the pooled trust for the benefit of Gabriel. DDD didn't like that.
1: Mm.
0: Yeah, so they appealed. This would never be fun if we didn't get to go to an appeal.
1: Right.
0: So DDD appealed, and the appellate court reversed.
1: Really?
0: The appellate court reversed the trial court, saying while there is no Medicaid lien, while there is a Medicaid lien that can be, you know, can be imputed here against the other Medicaid lien recipients prior to his or her death. So you're allowed on a Medicaid lien to pursue prior to the death of an individual. But here, DDD lien and Medicaid lien exist at the same time. So if they exist at the same time, then the Medicaid lien takes priority. The federal Medicaid lien takes priority over the state. But since here there's no Medicaid lien that exists currently,
1: mm-hmm.
0: the DDD lien does exist, they're entitled to recover. So
1: wow.
0: the state can recover when there's not another Medicaid lien already out there.
1: Do you want to know my opinion as a layperson who's been going to the law school of Todd Blutsky for the past 20 years?
0: Yeah.
1: I would think that that inheritance would be counted as income in the month that it's received. And that we would then save that money before the end of that period.
0: For later. I think so.
1: Do a pooled trust. Do whatever it is you're going to... I don't know if you do that in Jersey.
0: Again, New Jersey, every law is different. But
1: or an annuity or something.
0: So state-specific, correct, Susan.
1: Uh-huh.
0: You're able to make that assessment. I think that's accurate. We're going to explore that, I think, right now. But
1: I think I get an A for this semester with that.
0: You do. You've been paying attention.
1: Occasionally.
0: So, whether this is the right answer or not, I mean, there does seem to be some logic that if there's no federal lien, then it can't take priority. It's a
1: right.
0: future lien. So I see how the state might be able to recover against mm-hmm. state specific. So I don't know all the laws, but I'm going to give you some answers from a Massachusetts perspective.
1: Right.
0: But folks, this is what happens, right? After you get on Medicaid, remember, a Medicaid lien is not a bad thing because you could be paying, you know, $6,500 a month on Medicaid instead of $15,000 a month private mm-hmm. pay.
1: Yes.
0: So getting on Medicaid and having a lien is still your friend. So this isn't a bad thing. And that's what this guide is all about. What can we do last minute to protect assets that we've never protected? Or if we've done planning, there's going to be assets outside the trust that need protected when you're applying for Medicaid. So this guide is for everyone, people who planned and who haven't planned. It'll explain to you how to treat certain assets differently. Houses, rental properties, vacation homes, life insurance, annuities. There's certain exceptions like caretaker child exceptions for the home. How to do it if you own a house with your sibling. Folks, assets are treated differently. Some are countable, some are not. Some can be saved last minute. Don't write the check. 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
1: How would you handle this case if Gabrielle was your client?
0: Yeah, so this is where I focused on the inheritance, Susan, just like you did. You know, if you're on Medicaid and in a nursing home, and I don't know here that they were, and that might be the difference. Remember,
1: okay, yep.
0: She was in some kind of ARC-operated home.
1: A group home. Got it.
0: So this yep. could be a very big mm-hmm. difference, but you're on the right track, and I'm going to treat this the same way. I'm assuming that what if we have somebody who's in a nursing home?
1: Yes.
0: And already on Medicaid, nursing home Medicaid, not community Medicaid,
1: mm-hmm.
0: but long-term care right. nursing home Medicaid. This is how the rule works. And so that might be the big difference here with the New Jersey case. But let's explore it. If you're on Medicaid and you get an inheritance, that's a lump sum
1: yep.
0: of money. The Mass regs treat this as you said, Susan, as income in the month received and an asset in the following month.
1: Mm-hmm.
0: So you have 30 days. Now, why that matters is if it's income, then you're not technically considered over assets.
1: Right.
0: You're not over your $2,000 asset limit.

were starting to see some stuff in services, but by and large, what we were seeing was goods inflation beginning to cool off. The headline reports that we saw this morning for January were slightly higher than expectations, but I would say within a rounding error of overall expectations for what we would see from the headline number, up by

0: put a lien on during life, if you're foolish enough to sell it during life, they're going to capture it.
1: Yes.
0: If you wait till death, they might put an at-death lien on it, but you know, but then you would have avoided probate and it wouldn't be captured.
1: Right.
0: So you really got to understand it, and pooled trust could have been used as well last minute, but there are techniques out there for us to understand how to protect assets last minute. 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
2: 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That's DAV5K.Boston. 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Once again, here's Todd Lutsky and Susan Powers.
1: Welcome back, Todd. We have a few questions from listeners. First question comes from Rebecca in Malden, Mass., and Rebecca writes, my mother has a non-retirement annuity worth $400,000, but she hasn't taken any money out of it. She's been declining and will need to go into a nursing home soon. I called the annuity company and they told me this annuity can be withdrawn if she decides to do so. Is there any way we can protect this from the nursing home now, or is it too late? Other than a few thousand in a bank account, this is her only asset. So that last minute planning for a single person, what do you do?
0: Yeah, so this is a single individual that's got $400,000 kicking around.
1: Mm-hmm.
0: Whether it's in the annuity form or not really does not matter.
1: Okay.
0: So let me explain. Whether this is sitting in a bank account or whether this is

0: sitting in an annuity, the annuity that it is in is, because it was purchased long ago, is guaranteed not to be a Medicaid-qualified annuity.
1: Because it's a very special
0: type. This was just a regular old investment annuity. And so I need people to understand that. While I'm going to talk to you now about Medicaid annuities, understand that if you have one today and you bought it a while ago and you were never in the nursing home, it is not a Medicaid annuity. So if someone sold it to you telling you that they said this will be protected from the nursing home, it won't be.
1: Okay.
0: Okay. So cash or an annuity makes no difference. We've got $400,000 of countable assets. Mm-hmm. First thing we need to do is understand that in order for Rebecca to get eligible for Medicaid, she's only allowed to have $2,000.
1: Not so much.
0: So that's a lot more than $400. Mm-hmm. Or $400 is a lot more than $2, excuse me. Okay, so how do we get this down to two? Well, we first got to liquidate the annuity, convert it to cash.
1: Yeah.
0: Now, once it's in cash, based on her age, do we know her age?
1: We don't know her age.
0: So the age might affect whether we can do the annuity or not, right? So if she's like in her 90, you know, even 89, it may be the annuity might not work when we talk about how the numbers work. Mm-hmm. So we would have to go to a pooled trust route. If the annuity doesn't work. I don't want to make it sound like there's nothing we can do. We will either do a pooled trust or an annuity here.
1: So annuity would be your first choice?
0: Yeah, the annuity would be the go-to because the lien that's attached to the annuity doesn't require also a payment to charity.
1: Okay.
0: So whereas the pooled trust does.
1: And a payback.
0: Yeah, the pooled trust has the lien, the payback, same as the annuity, but also you got to pay to charity.
1: Right.
0: 10% if it's under 2 years in the nursing home, 20% to charity if you're in the nursing home 2 years or more.
1: Okay.
0: So keep that in mind. So let's assume we could do the annuity. So we would take the $400,000 minus the two, and then we would buy a Medicaid annuity. What is this? It's the ability to convert that money from an income, from an asset to an income stream. You basically do it over her life expectancy. So when you're single, you go to a table.
1: Yeah.
0: And like if you're 75 years old, it would be like a 12-year life expectancy.
1: Okay.
0: So if she's 85, you know, maybe it's only a 6-year life expectancy. So
1: you don't do it for her life.
0: You do it over the life expectancy.
1: A specific term.
0: Right. You can't do
1: it.
0: Very good point. Don't say, oh, I can do it over your whole life. I got this much better product. You might. It might be a better product.
1: But not for nursing
0: but
1: homes.
0: But it ain't going to work for nursing homes.
1: Yeah.
0: So make sure it's term certain. So let's say we pick, let's say she's 85 and there's a 6-year life expectancy. So we take the $398,000. We buy a Medicaid annuity. It pays out over 6 years monthly.
1: Mm-hmm.
0: Interest is irrelevant. It's small. But the moment you convert that to a monthly income payment, it's now no longer an asset. And like magic, she's worth $2,000.
1: Okay.
0: So now she's eligible for Medicaid and you apply.
1: Mm-hmm.
0: And of course, that monthly check will come in and go to the nursing home. But again, if you've got $4,500 a month coming in between the annuity or $5,000 a month coming in between the annuity and your Social Security, well, Medicaid only costs $6,500 a month. There's a $1,500 a month lien attached to the annuity.
1: Better than the $15,000 a month.
0: Way better.
1: Writing the check.
0: And yes, with a single person, you do need to name the state as the beneficiary after you die for that payment. But so what? I've slowed the bleeding for Medicaid eligibility purposes. Folks, that's in the guide. An example like this about how you can slow bleeding of excess assets is in there. But more importantly, there's items in here that talk about how to maybe save the asset altogether last minute. Who can we transfer it to last minute? Is there a caretaker child? Is there a disabled child? Can the house just be considered non-countable if you're married? Might be, right? What about rental property? Can we make that non-countable? Is it lienable? Folks, there's things that can be done last minute, and each asset is treated differently. And it's treated differently if you're married versus single.
1: Mm-hmm.
0: This guide is for you if you've never done planning or if you've done planning. Call and get it. It will tell you how to protect what's not protected last minute when you go to a nursing home. 866-848-5699 or legalexchangeshow.com. Again, 866-848-5699.

inflation beginning to cool off. The headline reports that we saw this morning for January were slightly higher than expectations, but I would say within a rounding error of overall.

0: something that the client tells us. Oh, no, Todd, I want to treat my kids per capita. Well, again, no reason to change it. If it goes equally to my kids if living, otherwise to the then living children, meaning if I have three and one dies, then it goes two ways.
1: Then it gets split.
0: That still works.
1: Right.
0: So I'm concerned as to why, just because your daughter died, that you would want to change this. One, I think it works in either direction. Now, if you're saying, on the other hand, that it was per capita, but now you're realizing, no, I really want to take care of the child that
1: right.
0: died's kids.
1: And that's what she's saying here.
0: And it wasn't that way, then yes.
1: But maybe she doesn't realize that that's built in to your trust, that if living otherwise to their children, you've already got that covered for her.
0: I would already have that covered. So likely I already have that covered. But just for fun, so we've answered that question, you could make this change.
1: So what if she hasn't lost a child, but she says, all right, well, I was going to leave everything to my kids. Now I want to maybe bring the grandkids in. I like them a little bit more. And she wants to add them to the mix. Can she do that?
0: Yeah, sure. So she could then say, I want to leave, 10% to all my grandkids and only 90% to my kids.
1: Yep.
0: She absolutely could do that. And there's language in the trust that allows you to change the beneficiaries, and that change will not affect the five-year waiting period.
1: So even though it's irrevocable, you can still change your mind how you're leaving things.
0: You sure can, folks. Lots of flexibility in there. And in case you've not done your planning and you're faced with Medicaid eligibility, call and get this guide. It'll help you not write the check without learning how to stop the financial bleeding. 866-848-5699 or LegalExchangeShow.com.
1: 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Maybe I'll be able to read your question on the air, and hopefully his answer will stop you from becoming one of his next real-life stories. You've been listening to Todd Lutsky, a partner with the law firm of Cushing & Dolan. I'm Susan Powers, a financial advisor with the Armstrong Advisory Group. We'll be back with more after this quick break on The Legal Exchange with Todd Lutsky.
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1: Welcome back into The Legal Exchange with Todd Lutsky. I'm Susan Powers, a financial advisor with the Armstrong Advisory Group, and I'm joined, of course, by Todd Lutsky, a partner with the law firm of Cushing & Dolan with a master's in taxation. So, Todd, we're focusing this month on kind of navigating the whole Medicaid process when someone goes into a nursing home.
2: Yeah.
1: So you have made comments throughout the show that this guide is good for people who have not done their planning and people who have done their planning, because not necessarily everything goes into your trust.
2: Who are the people
1: that have done the planning? Is it just retirement accounts typically that you kind of have to plan for last minute when they've done their planning?
2: Yeah, so even if you've done your planning, remember, you're definitely right, Susan, you're not going to be putting any IRA qualified plan money in the trust. Just mm-hmm. can't. You got a big income tax. But you know what? I always tell people there's nothing wrong. You always have a personal bank account or two or three that you leave outside the trust. How much you leave in that personal bank account is really up to you and your needs.
1: Yeah.
2: But you always leave one out, mainly because your Social Security and your pension checks cannot be deposited into an account in the name of the trust.
1: Right.
2: So you got to leave it out to catch those dollars. So yes, it's going to be a combination of money that might be outside the trust in a bank account and IRA assets, generally.
1: Okay.
2: There may also be a life insurance policy that you couldn't put in the trust during life, and you might have to deal with that.
1: And in that is typically because you're still making premium payments?
2: Typically, if you don't have enough money in the trust to make the premium payment, then you really can't put the life insurance in there, because every time you make a premium payment, you would have a new 5-year waiting period.
1: Got it.
2: So you pretty much leave those out.
1: Yeah, got it. Okay, so let's talk about the assets, help people understand what's actually at risk, because you want to try and put as much as possible that's at risk into your trust. So let's explain what is actually at risk. So I want to look at it from both the perspective of a married couple as well as a single person.
2: Okay.
1: The home is usually, very often, the largest asset for folks.
2: It is.
1: How is it treated for a married couple?
2: This is an asset not in the trust, correct? We've not put it in.
1: Nothing in the trust yet.
2: So nothing in, or this person just didn't do planning.
1: Mm-hmm.
2: Because clearly, I think the first answer would be, if you did planning, the house would be in there.
1: Right.
2: And it would be protected, end of story.
1: So this is just assuming there's no planning done, so what's at risk?
2: So if there's nothing done and we're doing it, did you say for a married couple?
1: For a married couple first. How is the home treated in terms of being at risk or not?
2: So the home is a special asset. It's considered non-countable, and I'm going to say this, if located in Massachusetts, because I'm assuming you're in Mass and your house is in Mass and you're going into a nursing home in Mass.
1: Yeah.
2: So it says, the statute says, the home is non-countable if located in Massachusetts and the healthy spouse is living there.
1: Mm-hmm.
2: There is no valuation limitation. It can be a $10 million home.
1: Okay.
2: It's still protected. No valuation limitation. And no lien rule applies. So no matter how expensive the house is, it's non-countable for the healthy spouse as it is living there. So when the sick spouse goes into the nursing home, they don't count this as an asset. And the state cannot put a lien on it.
1: Yep.
2: Home run for the house.
1: Big home run.
2: One caveat. It's likely that that house was also owned jointly.
1: Yes.
2: Can you leave it that way and still get on Medicaid for him? Yes.

to cool off. The headline reports that we saw this morning for January were slightly higher than expectations, but I would say within a rounding error of overall expectations for what we would see from the headline numbers. Start

0: to make this non-countable if nobody's living there that would protect it is check a box, believe it or not, on the application that says, I intend to return home.
1: So what happened? I mean, if you're going into a nursing home, you likely can't go back home again. So
0: that's right.
1: Does it depend on their health status? Or
0: Nope. Completely subjective.
1: So they have the intention.
0: I intend
1: I'm
0: to.
1: I'm not staying here forever.
0: I'm
1: going
0: not
1: home
0: staying here.
1: Point.
0: I'm going home. And so you check that box. Make sure you check that box. If you check that box, then the house becomes non-countable. But that's just the beginning test.
1: Mm.
0: Now there's other rules that apply. Now you got to look to a valuation test, right? So first and foremost, if the house is worth more than, or if you have an equity interest that exceeds, I'm going to check, I think it's like $1,133,000 or something like that today. A million, mm-hmm. Call it $1,000,001 for easy yeah. numbers. Here in Mass, different for other states. So let's say as long as if the value of the house was $1,200,000, hard stop, you're denied Medicaid. That's how powerful
1: wow.
0: this is. You're going to be denied Medicaid. Now, you have to have an equity interest that exceeds. But again, if you can't go borrow the money, because if you borrow the money to bring down the equity, now you've
1: now
0: got a bunch of money.
1: Cash,
0: you got a
1: right.
0: bunch of money in your bank account, and that's going to make you ineligible because you have more than $2,000.
1: Right.
0: And then you pay off the debt, and you're back. It's a
1: yeah.
0: circle. So that's a hard stop. So let's assume for the moment that we've checked the box, and yes, it's worth less than $1,000,001.
1: Mm-hmm.
0: Ish. Are we eligible? Well, at least we know the house is non-countable. So the house by itself will not prevent you
1: from becoming
0: eligible for Medicaid.
1: Okay.
0: However, unlike with a married couple, this house will be liened.
1: Okay.
0: They will put a lifetime lien on it and, of course, an at-death lien on it.
1: Mm-hmm.
0: So if you sell it during life, they're going to want paid back for whatever services they provided.
1: Yep.
0: Makes sense. My advice likely would be, please don't sell it during life. Because
1: right.
0: if you convert it to money, it might be a lot harder to
1: now
0: protect those dollars.
1: Again.
0: Right.
1: Yeah.
0: How am I going to protect those dollars? Is the annuity going to work? Do I have to do a pooled trust? So selling it isn't always the best bet. Renting it is fine. You don't have to. But keeping it, and then you get a step up in basis. And even if there is a lien on it when you die, because they will put a lien on at death, the kids could sell it, no capital gains tax because they got to step up in basis.
1: Mm-hmm.
0: And you know what? If we got to pay a lien, we pay a lien.
1: Yep.
0: Or keep it, right, and pay off
1: mm-hmm.
0: the lien, and you got a nice rental property with a step up
1: yep.
0: in basis. You can always mortgage it. Folks, that's just the house. 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Other assets are also available to be saved last minute. 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
1: Todd Lutsky from the law firm of Cushing & Dolan, thank you so much.
0: Thank you, Susan. It's always a pleasure.
1: I'm Susan Powers, a financial advisor with the Armstrong Advisory Group. 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
2: 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And today we're talking about techniques that can help protect your assets from long-term care expenses last minute. Todd, what happens to your home when a spouse enters a nursing home and no planning has been done? And is it different for single individuals?
3: Yeah, so very good question, and the answer is yes, it is different. 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But so what? Getting on the Medicaid at the Medicaid rate is better than paying privately.
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4: Chuck, Mike, and Ben with you here today, and as we kick things off, we got a jobs report this morning, and we saw some pretty good data come out on one side of the ledger, some pretty bad on the other side of the ledger. So the question when you get that is, well, what does it actually mean? So here's what we saw. On the good side of things, the unemployment rate dropped from 4.2% down to 4.1%. It's good. That's what you like to see. You like to see a lower unemployment rate. The confusing piece, Michael, is that the job growth was actually negative. 23,000 jobs lost for the month of July. And we had negative revisions for the previous 2 months, May being revised down from 129,000 jobs created to 63,000. And June from 57,000 down to 20,000. So 100,000 jobs, 100,000 fewer jobs created in the prior 2 months than initially.

0: in the civilian labor force since November of last year. Mm. 2 million people. Is that a small number of people, Michael?
1: No, that's a big chunk of the labor force that's disappeared.
0: That is three Bostons. Three Bostons have disappeared out of the labor force. So you see that, and I say, okay, like what gives? Like what's going on here? And look, occasionally you see like little wiggles in the civilian labor force. The only time that we've seen a consistent downward pressure on the civilian labor force since we have had the data that began in like 1947 was the period from 2008 to 2014. And there you had people dropping out of the labor force because they were unemployed for so long that they weren't counted anymore. They like there's rules about like how they actually count these people. So this is not that, because long-term unemployment is not at those levels. We're not seeing it. So you ask yourself, okay, like, what gives? Why is the civilian labor force down by 2 million people since November of 25? And to this, I take us over to another subset of that, which is, I'm sorry, that was the prime-age labor force, which is, let's look at foreign-born labor, okay? Foreign-born labor, back in March of 2025, was 33.7 million people. That's what the Bureau of Labor Statistics said. Okay, like these are the number of foreign-born workers in the labor force. Today, it's 31.5 million. Michael, what is 33.7 minus 31.5?
1: I was told there would be no math.
0: 2.2 million. Mike, this is entirely a labor supply story, in my opinion. You've had 2 million foreign-born workers on a net basis exit the United States in the last 16 months. That has been the corresponding drop that we have seen in the civilian labor force.
1: Mm-hmm.
0: That's the story, in my opinion.
1: So I buy it. Are we seeing what we would anticipate then on wages?
0: No.
1: Because that's the part that I am a little bit interested in.
0: Yes, right? I'll say yes, we are. Because the data that we are seeing indicates that by and large, remember, foreign-born workers, by and large, tend to occupy lower-income jobs than many Americans.
1: Yep.
0: What we are seeing this year, and this is what Bank of America has told us, it's what PNC Bank has told us, is that lower-wage jobs this year are now seeing faster wage growth than higher-wage jobs.
1: Right, so maybe you can't detect it in the overall average hourly earnings, but if you're looking at some sort of breakdown of gains by income sector, then yeah, maybe you can detect it there.
0: So I think this is a labor supply issue.
1: Mm-hmm.
0: It does, if you're looking at this in the aggregate, it does tell you, look, there's not really any sign of inflationary pressure in the labor market. Like if the Fed wants to use this as an excuse to not hike in September, I think they could, depending on what the August data shows in a month. But I look at this jobs report, and I think given what we're seeing in terms of labor supply, I can't believe I'm saying this because I feel like I'm just like off my rocker. I think it's possible in this environment to have a modestly declining number of jobs and the labor force is still okay.
1: I mean, if you are seeing that many people actually disappear from the labor force, then combined with retirees, that is entirely possible. I think we should take a break, but then I do want to speak a little bit more about what the market thinks this means for the Fed and what Kevin Warsh might think it means for the Fed and their policy. Quick break. We'll be right back.
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0: Mike, we were talking about the jobs report that we saw this morning. What else do we want to dig into on that?
1: So, reaction from the markets. A week ago, after Warsh's speech, was a week ago after Warsh's speech? When was his speech?
0: His speech was on Wednesday.
1: So yes, a week ago, this was the market action. Markets were pricing in a week ago about a 1 in 3 chance that the Fed does not move on interest rates at the next meeting. It's now moved to basically, you know, a coin flip, 56% probability that the Fed does not move at all now at that next meeting. So how to interpret this? Markets are saying this is the jobs report that's going to justify Kevin Warsh continuing to keep interest rates where they are and let the markets do what they will with that. Given everything that we just talked about, you know, if this is truly a labor supply issue, I'm not sure that it justifies that. And the previous Fed was much more interested in what the unemployment rate was telling us about the labor market than the pace of job creation. I'm not confident that Warsh sees things the same way, but I'm guessing that his voting members do. And so I have no idea how the Fed is going to respond to this jobs report, given everything we just laid out about, yes, weak job creation, but...

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4: 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Mike, as you get towards retirement, what are some of the considerations for whether you should stay in the property that you've been in for a while or consider moving to a new one?
5: To me, for most people, they come down to two factors. One would be financial, and two would be quality of life. And so, you know, first things first, right? I mean, you're heading to retirement. Did you do enough saving to be able to afford to live in the same place you did with or without that mortgage, with where property taxes and insurance costs have been going? So that's probably number one. But the one that people kind of start to forget about is the quality of life. And so how close am I to family? How close am I to health care? And am I going to be safe in this house 20 years from now from a healthcare perspective?
4: It seems like for most people, they're going to have different priorities as far as which of those come first. 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
5: 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And so very often we do see that happen. 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
7: Well, markets are reacting to the jobs data that came out this morning, which showed an unexpected loss of 23,000 jobs. Meanwhile, the Dow Jones is up over 150 points, or 0.3%. S&P 500 is up 0.5%, while the NASDAQ is up over 1%. Oil is up 34 points, 0.4%. Brent crude is up 0.2%. Gold surging again today, up $110, or 2.5%. Silver up 3.86%. Wendy's shares popped 2% this morning after it reported global sales decrease by more than 6%, which was driven by an 8.2% decline in the U.S. The company also withdrew its 2026 financial outlook, but did beat FactSet consensus on earnings, revenue, and adjusted EBITDA. Shares for solar stocks increase after President Donald Trump imposed tariffs on products that are imported to make solar panels. First Solar jumped more than 3%, Invesco Solar rose 2%, and Solar Edge Technologies gained 1%. Airbnb shares surged over 15% after Airbnb posted second quarter earnings of $1.37 per share on revenue of $3.61 billion. That outpaced the earnings of $1.25 on revenues and $3.58 billion forecast by analysts. And finally, Cloudflare jumped more than 10% after issuing solid guidance for the full year and current quarter. Cloudflare expects adjusted earnings of 34 cents per share on revenue of $736 million to $737 million in the third quarter. Second quarter results also surpassed estimates on the top and bottom lines.

0: underwriting of more and more offerings of debt from these big AI hyperscalers. There's a piece here in Bloomberg about, you know, some of the ones that have happened over the course of the year. But yesterday we had, was it Google that was putting out a big one?
1: I think it was Google. I'm having a tough time keeping them all straight at this point, given how much they're all quickly
0: raising. Here we go. Alphabet returns to bond market with new debt offerings. So it's $25 billion in debt that they offered yesterday.
1: Amazon did $25 billion in early July.
0: It's like table stakes now. It's $25 billion a quarter.
1: Yeah, SpaceX was doing it. Yeah, I mean, all of these giant... Here's what you have to kind of contextualize. I know a lot of people think about the stock market and can pretty quickly and easily understand it. The bond market is massive, but you have these giants now issuing record amounts of debt at the same time that the U.S. government needs to do the same thing. Right, so you have all of these different entities competing for dollars, and the trend has been that it's raising interest rates for everybody, because when you have more debt issuance by giant, generally pretty creditworthy institutions,
0: sure,
1: they're not treated the same, right? The U.S. government is not treated the same as Amazon,
0: right.
1: But they're treated pretty similarly when looking at their debt.
0: Let's take a quick break here. When we return, I guess we're talking about AI next.
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0: 0.5% month over month. I believe expectations were for a 0.4% increase. Year over year, 6.4% year over year. So a decline from last month, but again, slightly hotter than was anticipated, I believe.
1: Yeah, I think we'd been lulled into a sense in markets, not us, just collectively we, the whole country, investors, however you want to think about that, had been lulled

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1: 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And today we're talking about techniques that can help protect your assets from long-term care expenses last minute. Todd, what happens to your home when a spouse enters a nursing home and no planning has been done? And is it different for single individuals?
2: Yeah, so very good question, and the answer is yes, it is different. 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But so what? Getting on the Medicaid at the Medicaid rate is better than paying privately.
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5: It's Chuck, Mike, and Ben with you here on a Jobs Friday at 8:30 a.m. Eastern Time. The Bureau of Labor Statistics, or the BLS as we refer to them, they're part of the Department of Labor, so you know how some sports stadiums, it's like so-and-so field at something park?
6: Yeah. So this is the Bureau of Labor Statistics at the Department of Labor?
5: Yes.
6: Okay.
5: Do they have an acronym that sits under them, do we know?
6: Ooh. BLS, DOL. We've got to find out.
5: We'll do a little bit of research. Yeah. But they came out with the jobs report. 23,000 jobs lost for the month. So not great in terms of the headline number. But the unemployment rate dropped to 4.1% because the labor force shrunk. 381,000 people dropping out of the labor force. Some of them may have retired. Some of them may no longer be in the country. Some of them may be looking at, going back to college or something like that. So, again, the story here is one that's been consistent this year in that the unemployment rate has been stable or declining over the course of 2026, despite relatively muted job growth, aside from a couple months in the spring that made it look like maybe we had some green shoots and we're turning the corner. So I continue to grade the U.S. labor.

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5: All right, time now for trivia here on the Financial Exchange. And on this date in 2000, Al Gore named his running mate for the presidential election, and Gore made somewhat of a stunning selection for his running mate. So the question today is, who was Al Gore's running mate for the 2000 election? Who was Al Gore's running mate for the 2000 election? 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
6: Mike, we got a piece here from CNBC. It's titled, China is gaining ground in AI, but the U.S. still has a major advantage. What is the advantage?
7: The latest and greatest semiconductors.
6: Ooh.
7: So I like to believe that this is the case, and it is the case that Chinese chips are not as cutting edge as the U.S., and we have somewhat successfully prevented them from getting at least large supplies of, for instance, the latest and greatest NVIDIA semiconductors. Are facts and evidence that AI models developed here in the United States are that much better than Chinese ones? Because I'm not sure that I can come to that conclusion right now.
6: No, but it's also what I'm also unclear about, given just how the, and again, I am very much, in terms of like my AI knowledge, it probably ranks like as a 3 out of 10 in terms of like how much like you really need to know. When you look at a lot of the benchmark scores, a lot of them are just kind of clustering and coalescing, you know, kind of in pretty similar areas.
7: Including Chinese-made models.
6: Correct. Yeah. And look, there's been a lot of chatter in the last couple of weeks about, like, hey, are Chinese models using what's called distillation, where basically what you do is you take a U.S. model, you ask it millions of different questions to get the outputs, and then from there you can say, okay, based on these outputs, here are the weights for the model as inputs, and you basically back into trying to replicate the model.
7: I.e. you rip it off, which is kind of the Chinese way of doing things.
6: Which is, again, very possible the Chinese firms are doing that. And, again, I think the expectation should be that they're probably going to, because we've seen Chinese abuses of U.S. intellectual property in many industries that they've entered into.
7: And in this case, I'm not even sure you can claim that that's illegal in any way.

0: goods inflation beginning to cool off. The headline reports that we saw this morning for January were slightly higher than expectations, but I would say within a rounding error of overall expectations for what we would see from the headline numbers. So let's start right there. Headline inflation up 0.5% month over month. I believe expectations were for a 0.4% increase. Year over year, 6.4% year over year. So a decline from last month, but again, slightly hotter than was anticipated, I believe.
1: Yeah, I think we'd been lulled into a sense in markets, not us, just collectively we, the whole country, investors, however you want to think about that, had been lulled into a sense of complacency by a few months' worth of good readings, which were

0: happen in China because you don't hear from those people.
1: Correct. It's okay. The Chinese government says we're going to build 5 power plants here, and the Chinese people say, where would you like us to move?
0: Right.
1: You know, it's like, again, not great for the people, but you understand why this can, you know, make it so that you can develop the infrastructure for data centers more rapidly. So I think, look, everyone wants to phrase this at, like, put this as, like, hey, it's this big race to see who, like, gets to AGI first, you know, artificial general intelligence. First of all, we don't even know if this technology, with the way it's currently structured, can get you there.
0: Mm.
1: And second, like, I don't know if just by virtue of being first, like, do you, what do you win then? You know, like, the AGI kills you first?
0: Yeah, look, first has mattered in some industries and not at all in others. So, yeah, I don't have a firm answer there. Google wasn't first.
1: No, Google was like 6 years behind. It was just better than everyone else.
0: Facebook wasn't first.
1: No, that was MySpace.
0: Yeah.
1: So, whatever happened to that? That was sold like 5 or 6 times, right?
0: Yeah, probably owned by like Verizon or
1: Justin AOL. Timberlake owned it at one point. Let's take a quick break. I think he did. Let's take a quick break, and when we come back, we've got the trivia answer, and we'll find out who owns MySpace.
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0: Mike, when we look at the considerations for people in their housing and retirement, one that comes up are these continuing care retirement communities, CCRCs, or age-in-place communities, as they're known. How does someone make a decision about looking at one of those?
1: Well, I think the first, obviously you have to sort out your priorities, but the first thing is to think long-term about this. And what people sometimes overlook with these places is that term continuing care means that they adapt to your needs over time, but they do not just allow anyone in. In a lot of cases, they will have cognitive and physical tests that you need to pass in order to be accepted into these communities that then will provide all sorts of care later in life. And so I think early on is always better if you're considering that sort of thing.
0: The financial aspect of these also has a number of considerations as well in terms of what's actually affordable given your particular budget and liquidity.
1: Do I need a buy-in? Am I going to rent a place? What are my options for later in life? And then all sorts of tax considerations. Hey, I really want an income tax-free estate. Well, is that worth it if I'm going to be paying more in property taxes given the composition of my assets and income? All of these really important considerations.
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3: Well, markets are still reacting to this morning's jobs data that saw an unexpected drop of 23,000 jobs. Right now, the Dow Jones is up 74 points, or just a little over 0.1%. The S&P 500 is up just about 50 points, or a little over 0.6%. The NASDAQ is soaring up 1.35%. Oil is up over 1%. Brent crude is up about 1%. Gold is up 2.73%, while silver is up 3.76%. Wendy's shares are up just about 0.2% after it reported global sales decreased by more than 6%, which was driven by an 8.2% decline in the U.S. The company also withdrew its 2026 financial outlook, but beat FactSet consensus on earnings, revenue, and adjusted EBITDA. Shares for solar stocks increased after President Donald Trump imposed tariffs on products that are imported to make solar panels. First Solar jumped more than 3%, Invesco Solar rose 2%, and Solar Edge Technologies gained 1%. Airbnb surged over 15% after Airbnb posted second quarter earnings of $1.37 per share on revenue of $3.61 billion. That outpaced the earnings of $1.25 on revenues of $3.58 billion forecasted by analysts. And finally, Cloudflare jumped more than 10% after issuing solid guidance for the full year and current quarter. Cloudflare expects adjusted earnings of 34 cents per share on revenue of $736 to $737 million in the third quarter. Second quarter results also surpassed estimates on the top and bottom lines. I am Ben Kitchen, and that is Wall Street Watch. We have our trivia question we've got to get to. The question today was, who was Al Gore's running mate in the 2000 election? Your answer was Joe Lieberman. Joe in South Yarmouth is our winner. He will be taking home a Financial Exchange Show t-shirt. See complete contest rules at financialexchangeshow.com.
1: Who owned MySpace, Chuck?
0: Mike, I did a bit of research on this. So yeah. First, do you know when MySpace was founded?
1: Soon after the internet was created?
0: No. This is what's so interesting. MySpace was only founded in August of 2003. I had thought it was like a 99-2000, you know, type of deal. It was 2003, which was only like a year and a half before Facebook, which is kind of interesting. So it was founded in 2003. Its first sale took place in 2005. Do you know who bought it?
1: I do, but only because I looked it up.
0: News Corporation bought it back in 2005.

And key cooling off occurring in goods inflation specifically. We're starting to see some stuff in services, but by and large, what we were seeing was goods inflation beginning to cool off. The headline reports that we saw this morning for January were slightly higher than expectations, but I would say

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21: All right, we are now joined by the one and only Paul LaMonica here to talk a little bit about what's going on with SpaceX in their post-earnings and post-initial lockup expiration period. Paul, how are you doing today?
22: I'm good, thanks. How are you guys doing? It's been a wild ride for SpaceX this week.
21: It has been. It really has. I mean, look, it's been a wild ride since they IPO'd. But in terms of what we've seen this week, first week that it's really been able to kind of find its footing in the public markets. And I talked yesterday about how this is kind of a common thing that you see with IPOs, where a lot of times you see selling right into the lockup expiration, and then a little bit of buying strength returns over the next month or two, and then you can kind of see where things go. Is that the sense that you get in terms of what we're seeing here?
22: That seems to be what's happening. Obviously, there was a significant amount of selling.

within a rounding error of overall expectations for what we would see from the headline numbers. So let's start right there. Headline inflation up 0.5% month over month. I believe expectations were for a 0.4% increase.

0: Let's take a quick break for...
1: The entire weekend.
0: The whole weekend. Yep, yeah. We're going to take a couple days off. It's nice. We like it. And then we're going to be back on Monday, and we get a busy week next week, including CPI data coming out. And so we'll be discussing that and everything else. Make sure you tune in.

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4: I'm Mark Rosenthal with you on this Friday afternoon. Here's what's happening. Hot is the weather word, a mixture of sun and clouds. Temperature is 92. There could be some pop-up showers and storms. Overnight, mainly clear, warm and muggy, low 74. And for tomorrow, a mixture of sun and clouds, hot and steamy, at least 90. Watch for some afternoon showers and storms. Sunday, lots of sunshine. It'll be hot, a little bit drier. Temperatures near 90. That's my forecast. I'm Mark Rosenthal.
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6: It happens all over Massachusetts.

cool off. The headline reports that we saw this morning for January were slightly higher than expectations, but I would say within a rounding error of overall expectations for what we would see from the headline numbers. So let's start.

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2: 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And today we're talking about techniques that can help protect your assets from long-term care expenses last minute. Todd, what happens to your home when a spouse enters a nursing home and no planning has been done? And is it different for single individuals?
3: Yeah, so very good question, and the answer is yes, it is different. 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However, for a single individual, it's a little different. 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But so what? Getting on the Medicaid at the Medicaid rate is better than paying privately.
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4: Chuck, Mike, and Ben with you here today. And as we kick things off, we got a jobs report this morning, and we saw some pretty good data come out on one side of the ledger, some pretty bad on the other side of the ledger. So the question when you get that is, well, what does it actually mean? So here's what we saw. On the good side of things, the unemployment rate dropped from 4.2% down to 4.1%. It's good. That's what you like to see. You like to see a lower unemployment rate. The confusing piece, Michael, is that the job growth was actually negative, 23,000 jobs lost for the month of July, and we had negative revisions for the previous 2 months, May being revised down from 129,000 jobs created to 63,000, and June from 57,000 down to 20,000. So 100,000 fewer jobs created in the prior 2 months than initially anticipated. What do you make of this?
5: So I think I contextualize it in which survey should we pay more attention to this month. The previous Fed regime was very focused on that unemployment.

0: unemployment rate, you know, signifying tightness and what they are going to need to do with interest rate policy. I think when you get a report like this, it's not just the 23,000 job loss in that you got in July, right? You can take a look at that and say, okay, 1 month's data, let's see what the next few months do. When you get those revisions, the downward revisions here is where I think you take a look at that and put a little bit more weight on the establishment survey to say, okay, this could be something to take seriously here. And so, I don't know, my overall takeaway is while this labor market is still significantly stronger than it was for most of 2025, we've got a bad month of data here, and it's something to pay attention to if it should continue.
1: I don't think it's a bad month. I'm going to throw it out.
0: Just throw it away.
1: I think it is worth throwing out. And the reason I think it's worth throwing out, or at least, look, you can throw it into the pile, but don't weight it too much.
0: Mm.
1: Let's look at the other jobs data that we've been getting. Mike, when we look at what's going on with initial claims, any signs of weakness?
0: No.
1: When we look at what's going on with continuing claims, any signs of weakness?
0: Nope.
1: When we look at job openings, any sign of weakness?
0: No.
1: It's you go through, you know, kind of all the different pieces that are out there, and I don't think it paints any convincing picture to me that there is meaningful weakness in the labor market. In particular, I want to look at one item here in the establishment data. The establishment survey is the one where they go out and they ask companies, hey, what happened from a hiring perspective? And this is the one that showed the 23,000 jobs being lost. About halfway down the page, they break it down by sector, and halfway down the page, they have a government sector, which showed 53,000 government jobs lost in the month of July, which means that if you net that against the total, 30,000 was the private sector job growth, which, given the overall low rate of labor force growth, or actually labor force shrinking that we are seeing, to me, indicates, hey, like, private sector job growth was just fine. It was, in fact, the exact same as it was in June. And in May, we saw 60,000 private sector jobs created. Based on the fact that the labor force probably isn't growing, that's perfectly fine.
0: Mm-hmm. I think what I will land with is, you know, again, one bad month of data, if not confirmed from other sources, is nothing to get terribly concerned about. When I do chart out the pace of job creation this year, we are now seeing a slowdown since March, right? So some really robust hiring month over month in you know, the early stages, and it's been good but slowing since then. And so that could be a few things. One, that could just be recovering from a very fast pace after companies got used to the tariffs and hired quickly at the beginning of the year and the end of last year. It could also be signifying, like you said, there's just not a ton of employees to go around, and companies are slowing their hiring plans. Like you said, I don't see that confirmed really anywhere else, so we could see this reverse pretty quickly. But you know, the month over month job changes now for March through now were 214, 148, 63, 20, and now negative 23,000. Those were all numbers in thousands. So you can see some degree of a trend there that I think is worth looking at.
1: I think this is entirely a labor supply situation, and mm-hmm. labor demand is fine.
0: Mm-hmm.
1: The piece of data that I find interesting for telling me this is one that I just started paying attention to like in the last couple of months, just because there's been a pronounced shift in the last couple of months. But the labor force, you can slice and dice it any way that you want in terms of, you know, different demographics and things like that. And so when we look at some of the different slicing and dicing that you can do here, a couple that I want to point out. The first, we often talk about the age 25 to 54 labor force, the prime age labor force participation rate, right?
0: Yep.
1: In terms of what we are seeing in this demo, Prime age labor force participation rate is currently at 83.4%. That's down from 83.9 earlier in the year, which, again, is like

0: which is, I'm sorry, that was the prime age labor force, which is, let's look at foreign-born labor. Okay? Foreign-born labor back in March of 2025 was 33.7 million people. That's what the Bureau of Labor Statistics said. Okay, like, these are the number of foreign-born workers in the labor force. Today, it's 31.5 million. Michael, what is 33.7 minus 31.5?
1: I was told there would be no math.
0: 2.2 million. Mike, this is entirely a labor supply story, in my opinion. You've had 2 million foreign-born workers on a net basis exit the United States in the last 16 months. That has been the corresponding drop that we have seen in the civilian labor force.
1: Mm-hmm.
0: That's the story, in my opinion.
1: So I buy it. Are we seeing what we would anticipate then on wages?
0: No.
1: Because that's the part that I am a little bit interested in.
0: So, yes, I'll say yes, we are. Because the data that we are seeing indicates that, by and large, remember, foreign-born workers, by and large, tend to occupy lower-income jobs than many Americans.
1: Yep.
0: What we are seeing this year, and this is what Bank of America has told us, it's what PNC Bank has told us, is that lower wage jobs this year are now seeing faster wage growth than higher wage jobs.
1: Right, so maybe you can't detect it in the overall average hourly earnings, but if you're looking at some sort of breakdown of gains by income sector, then yeah, maybe you can detect it there.
0: So I think this is a labor supply issue.
1: Mm-hmm.
0: It does, if you're looking at this in the aggregate, it does tell you, look, there's not really any sign of inflationary pressure in the labor market. Like, if the Fed wants to use this as an excuse to not hike in September, I think they could, depending on what the August data shows in a month. But I look at this jobs report, and I think given what we're seeing in terms of labor supply, I can't believe I'm saying this because I feel like I'm just, like, off my rocker. I think it's possible in this environment to have a modestly declining number of jobs and the labor force is still okay.
1: I mean, if you are seeing that many people actually disappear from the labor force, then combined with retirees, that is entirely possible. I think we should take a break, but then I do want to speak a little bit more about what the market thinks this means to the Fed and what Kevin Warsh might think it means for the Fed and their policy. Quick break. We'll be right back.
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5: Mike, we were talking about the jobs report that we saw this morning. What else do we want to dig into on that?
6: So, reaction from the markets. A week ago, after Warsh's speech, was a week ago after Warsh's speech? When was his speech?
5: His speech was on Wednesday.
6: So yes, a week ago, this was the market action. Markets were pricing in a week ago about a 1 in 3 chance that the Fed does not move on interest rates at the next meeting. It's now moved to basically, you know, a coin flip, 56% probability that the Fed does not move at all now at that next meeting. So how to interpret this? Markets are saying this is the jobs report that's going to justify Kevin Warsh continuing to keep interest rates where they are and let the markets do what they will with that. Given everything that we just talked about, you know, if this is truly a labor supply issue, I'm not sure that it justifies that. And the previous Fed was much more interested in what the unemployment rate was telling us about the labor market than the pace of job creation. I'm not confident that Warsh sees things the same way, but I'm guessing that his voting members do. And so I have no idea how the Fed is going to respond to this jobs report, given everything we just laid out about, yes, weak job creation, but it's weak job creation in the context of a shrinking labor force that is able to actually supply the market right now.
5: Yeah, and I think, look, we can look at, you know, the September projections. I think that the 10-year Treasury is telling a more consistent story, in my opinion.
6: Mm-hmm.
5: The day after, or the day of Warsh's press conference, it closed at 4.622%.
6: Yep.
5: Right now, it's at 4.635%.
6: Yeah.
5: Basically hasn't moved. Like, mm-hmm. it's moved one basis point in the last week. This despite going up to, like, 4.75 and then back down to 4.6. But it's basically where it was when his press conference ended.

0: seeing was goods inflation beginning to cool off. The headline reports that we saw this morning for January were slightly higher than expectations, but I would say within a rounding error of overall expectations for what we would see from the headline numbers. So let's start right there. Headline inflation up 0.5% month over month. I believe expectations were for a 0.4% increase. Year over year, 6.4% year over year. So a decline from last month, but again, slightly hotter than was anticipated, I believe.
1: Yeah, I think we'd been lulled into a sense in markets, not us, just collectively we, the whole country, investors, however you want to think about that, had been lulled into a sense of complacency by a few months' worth of good readings.

0: tune things by going from 3.5 to 4, wake me up a couple months from then.
1: Yeah, because to your point, Chuck, those bigger magnitude hikes back in 2022, while they didn't sink us into recession, did contribute to one of the worst markets that we've seen in quite some time.
0: Yes.
1: But so that's relevant.
0: But that's the magnitude that you had. Remember, a 5% hike in interest rates got us like a 25% drop in markets.
1: Yeah.
0: Let's take a quick break. When we return, we've got Wall Street Watch.

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14: 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Mike, as you get towards retirement, what are some of the considerations for whether you should stay in the property that you've been in for a while or consider moving to a new one?
15: To me, for most people, they come down to two factors. One would be financial, and two would be quality of life. Mm. And so, you know, first things first, right? I mean, you're heading to retirement. Did you do enough saving to be able to afford to live in the same place you did with or without that mortgage, with where property taxes and insurance costs have been going? So that's probably number one. But the one that people kind of start to forget about is the quality of life. And so how close am I to family? How close am I to health care? And am I going to be safe in this house 20 years from now from a healthcare perspective?
14: It seems like for most people, they're going to have different priorities as far as which of those come first. So it very much is not here's what you do, but more here are the things you need to consider and then get to your own conclusion.
15: Yeah, but I think it's important that people think long term on this, right? You do not want to make this decision twice. And so very often we do see that happen. Hey, I'm moving here because of taxes, and I didn't think about the other qualitative lifestyle pieces about that move.
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16: Well, markets are reacting to the jobs data that came out this morning that showed an unexpected loss of 23,000 jobs. Meanwhile, the Dow Jones is up over 150 points or 0.3%. S&P 500 is up 0.5%, while the NASDAQ is up over 1%. Oil is up 34 points at 0.4%. Brent crude is up 0.2%. Gold surging again today, up $110 or 2.5%. Silver up 3.86%. Wendy's shares popped 2% this morning after it reported global sales decreased by more than 6%, which was driven by an 8.2% decline in the U.S. The company also withdrew its 2026 financial outlook, but did beat FactSet consensus on earnings, revenue, and adjusted EBITDA. Shares for solar stocks increased after President Donald Trump imposed tariffs on products that are imported to make solar panels. First Solar jumped more than 3%, Invesco Solar rose 2%, and Solar Edge Technologies gained 1%. Airbnb shares surged over 15% after Airbnb posted second quarter earnings of $1.37 per share on revenue of $3.61 billion. That outpaced the earnings of $1.25 on revenues and $3.58 billion forecast by analysts. And finally, Cloudflare jumped more than 10% after issuing solid guidance for the full year and current quarter. Cloudflare expects adjusted earnings of 34 cents per share on revenue of $736 million to $737 million in the third quarter. Second quarter results also surpassed estimates on the top and bottom lines. I am Ben Kitchen, and that was Wall Street Watch.
15: Chuck,
14: go ahead. Nope, all you.
15: Before we move on, can we just talk about fast food for a moment here?
17: I love talking about fast food.
15: Me too. I think this might be mainly because my stomach.
17: Ben convinced me to get a burrito yesterday for lunch.
15: Oh yeah, yeah, I remember.
17: Not fast food, but fast casual. But not Chipotle.
15: We've got earnings now from McDonald's, Burger King, and Wendy's, and I just want to draw out the wild divergence in sales. So, all of these retail companies break out their sales with a metric that we refer to as same store sales. It's looking at how did your sales do specifically at locations that were open the same time last year. So it washes out, hey, we opened 15 new stores and they performed really well or poorly. McDonald's was basically flat. They saw same store sales increase in the U.S. less than 1%. Wendy's, as Ben just mentioned, same store sales down 7%. Burger King up 8.5%. The divergence there, the swing is kind of wild in a single quarter to see these three companies who effectively, I'm sorry to all the, you know,

0: see from the headline numbers. So let's start right there. Headline inflation up 0.5% month over month. I believe expectations were for a 0.4% increase. Year over year, 6.4% year over year. So a decline from last month, but again, slightly hotter than was anticipated, I believe.
1: Yeah, I think we'd been lulled into a sense in markets, not us, just collectively we, the whole country, investors, however you want to think about that, had been lulled

0: because forward guidance is a very specific thing. It's not telling people, hey, if X happens, here's how we'll react. It's saying, here is what our policy is going to be. When you simultaneously, or when someone close to you says, hey, like Nick Timiraos is just, you know, a glorified stenographer, but then you get Claire Jones saying, well, Warsh might be open to, you know, a Fed rate hike in September, it becomes apparent that it's not necessarily forward guidance that you are opposed to, because you are engaging in the same forward guidance that Nick Timiraos used to do for Jerome Powell, but it's just you want it to be in a different venue.
1: That is an interpretation.
0: That's what it is, Mike. Like,
1: that's very possible.
0: Claire Jones isn't publishing that without Kevin Warsh wanting her to.
1: I take your point, but for that to be the case, we'd need to see it repeated a few times.
0: Not really.
1: Yeah.
0: It just happened.
1: Yeah.
0: Like, do you think it's an accident?
1: Yeah. I think there's a small possibility that it wasn't directed by Warsh, and you would see that proven out if it never happened from Claire Jones.
0: Answer me a question then.
1: Okay.
0: How does Claire Jones get information saying, hey, Kevin Warsh might be open to a rate hike in September, if it's not coming from Warsh?
1: I think it's very unlikely, somebody close to Warsh instead of him.
0: And that person's just authorized to speak on his behalf without him saying anything?
1: There's been a few people that have been speaking to the press that clearly weren't authorized by Warsh to speak to the press, so possibly, but unlikely. I'm with you. I'm just trying to play devil's advocate for a moment. It's a very new Fed chair that's trying to do things very differently, and so I'm just not...
0: My point is that I don't know if he's actually doing them that differently.
1: Yeah.
0: Maybe he is, maybe he isn't. Yeah. Again, but this is the thing. When you don't tell people anything, they're going to speculate.
1: Mm-hmm.
0: Like it's just, if you want to tamp down on speculation, you give more access. And if you don't, then people are going to speculate about, well, where's this coming from? Is this actually like how forward guidance is going to be disseminated going forward? These are the things that people wonder about. And it's going to be part, like, you're not going to get rid of that by saying, okay, we're going to talk about it less.
1: Yeah.
0: It's the same reason why... bad segue. I'm not going to get into that. But sometimes I see a landmine coming, and I'm like, no, we're going to avoid that one before we get there.
1: Not often, but sometimes.
0: No, usually I'm like, ooh, like, let's touch this and see what happens. And that's it usually blows up. That's how it goes. This time it's like, no, stay away. Like, don't touch that one. So let's talk about what we saw yesterday on the bond side of things. 10-year yields moved up for U.S. Treasuries, and a couple different things were going on yesterday that could have caused it. On one hand, we got very, very good jobless claims, 199,000 on the initial side, and continuing claims that are now the same level they were at in 2023. So you look at that, and it makes sense. Okay, if the economic data continues to be good, then maybe it puts more pressure on the Fed to, you know, engage in a series of hikes, and so rates rise.
1: Hmm.
0: The other piece that you got was we're continuing just to see more and more underwriting of more and more offerings of debt from these big AI hyperscalers. There's a piece here in Bloomberg about, you know, some of the ones that have happened over the course of the year. But yesterday we had, was it Google that was putting out a big one?
1: I think it was Google. I'm having a tough time keeping them all straight at this point, given how much they're all quickly.
0: Yes, here we go. Alphabet returns to bond market with new debt offerings. Yeah. So it's $25 billion in debt that they offered. Yesterday.
1: Amazon did $25 billion in early July.
0: It's like table stakes now. It's SpaceX, $25 billion a quarter.
1: Yeah, SpaceX was doing it. I mean, all of these giant... Here's what you have to kind of contextualize. I know a lot of people think about the stock market and can pretty quickly and easily understand it. The bond market is massive, but you have these giants now issuing record amounts of debt at the same time that the U.S. government needs to do the same thing, right? So you have all of these different entities competing for dollars, and the trend has been that it's raising interest rates for everybody, because when you have more debt issuance by giant, generally pretty credit-worthy institutions.

0: nations.
1: Sure.
0: They're not treated the same, right? The U.S. government is not treated the same as Amazon,
1: right.
0: But they're treated pretty similarly when looking at their debt.
1: Let's take a quick break here. When we return, I guess we're talking about AI next.
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9: The 2026 DAV 5K Boston is set for Saturday, November 7th at Fort Independence at Castle Island. If you want to participate, now's the time to register. More than 800 runners have already signed up, making this the fastest registration pace in history. The event will be a sellout soon, so head to DAV5K.Boston for all the

seeing was goods inflation beginning to cool off. The headline reports that we saw this morning for January were slightly higher than expectations, but I would say within a rounding error of overall expectations.

0: building software are trying to deal with this influx of upstarts that are, hey, we've got two employees and here's our product at a fraction of the cost of what yours does. Who wants to, you know, use our software?
1: Right. The going theme that I'm hearing from executives at software companies is, regardless of whether or not it's true, I'm going to try and convince the public that AI is going to be a huge benefit to my company. I bring you to a quote from Brian Chesky, the CEO of Airbnb, during his earnings call yesterday.
0: Yeah.
1: Quote, AI is the best thing to ever happen to Airbnb. I doubt it. I very much doubt that AI is the best thing
0: to ever happen to Airbnb. Travel is probably the best thing that's ever happened
1: right,
0: to Airbnb.
1: Yeah, like the development of the middle class globally, you know, becoming wealthier is probably the best thing to ever happen to Airbnb. AI is not. AI is going to potentially breed new challengers to your software, to your company. But every CEO's job in the space right now is to convince us that they are so good at AI that it's going to dramatically increase sales. And he cites a few things, you know, making it easier for property owners to redesign their landing page to make it look more attractive and target customers better, which all could be true on the margins, but doesn't negate the fact that Airbnb is likely to face more competition because of artificial intelligence.
0: Yeah, it's... I think it's going to be... Look, we've talked about this a couple times on the show. The risk to software companies is not that, you know, a random law firm says, hey, like, we're going to use artificial intelligence to develop, like, our own, you know, systems for, like, running ourselves internally. The reason that you hire software companies, there's two of them. They provide you a service, and they take a bunch of, like, thinking and liability off your plate. Like, you don't have to deal with it. So, like, a car wash is not going to be like, hey, let's develop our own AI because they're not good at it. Same with a law firm, same with a construction company, same with a wiffle ball tournament. Like, no, you're not going to do that. The risk is that someone else, probably from a software company, says, hey, I can build something better and cheaper using AI, and then cheaper software with lower margins, or with the same margins but just a cheaper price, comes in and eats lunch. But remember, margins are always an opportunity for someone to come in. These software as a service companies, the reason why they've had fat margins is because there are big moats to changing them. Like if you run a database and you're using Oracle, or you're using Salesforce, or you're using whoever might be out there, even if someone offers you something marginally cheaper, like if someone comes in and is like, hey, I can save you 10%, you're like, no, did a database move 10 years ago, never doing it again. But if someone comes in and is like, I can save you 70%, you're like, okay, now we'll talk.
1: Yeah.
0: And that's the risk.
1: Or if you're a new business,
0: right,
1: and like, you haven't selected a software, you know, lineup yet,
0: yes,
1: then that's the other risk. By the way, I mentioned Airbnb. I'd be remiss to not mention what's happening today. In spite of my criticism of his commentary around AI,
0: they're cooking.
1: Yeah, stock's up 16% on a killer earnings quarter. So not to poo-poo any of their execution, I just have some doubts that AI is the best thing to ever happen to your company.
0: Yeah, that's fair.
1: Yeah.
0: That's fair. Let's see. Piece of the Financial Times. To fix education, fix the economy first. What does that mean, Michael?
1: So first things first, it's not about the United States. They're talking about the UK economy, which has been a dumpster fire for the better part of the last decade. So I might agree in the context of the UK that instead of an education problem, they have an economy problem. I don't know that the same thing applies here. We seem to have some problems with education here in the United States, and the economy is doing just fine.
0: Let's take a quick break. We still have a whole nother hour to go, though, so, yeah, it'll be pretty great, and you should listen to what we have going on then.

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10: Hi everyone, I'm Mark Rosenthal. Here's what's happening overnight. We are talking about clear, warm, and muggy weather. Certainly uncomfortable for sleeping. Lows about 74. And for tomorrow, a mixture of sun and clouds, hot and muggy near 90. There could be some late-day showers and storms. Sunday, lots of sunshine, hot, a little bit drier. It'll be close to 90. That's my forecast. I'm Mark Rosenthal.
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0: were slightly higher than expectations, but I would say within a rounding error of overall expectations for what we would see from the headline numbers. So let's start right there. Headline inflation up 0.5% month over month. I believe expectations were for a 0.4% increase. Year over year, 6.4% year over year. So a decline from last month, but again, slightly hotter than was anticipated, I believe.
1: Yeah, I think we'd been lulled into a sense in markets, not us, just collectively we, the whole country, investors, however you want to think about that, had been lulled into a sense of complacency by a few months' worth of good readings, which were expected because energy prices...

0: is every year it goes up, then it would be countable if it's worth more than that. If it's worth less than that and you check a box that you intend to return home, it's non-countable, but it's lienable. But so what? Getting on the Medicaid at the Medicaid rate is better than paying privately.
1: Todd Lutsky and the estate planning experts at Cushing & Dolan have written a brand new guide that details last-minute Medicaid eligibility. 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
3: It's Chuck, Mike, and Ben with you here on a Jobs Friday at 8:30 a.m. Eastern Time. The Bureau of Labor Statistics, or the BLS as we refer to them, they're part of the Department of Labor, so... You know how some sports stadiums, it's like so-and-so field at something park?
4: Yeah. So this is the Bureau of Labor Statistics at the Department of Labor?
3: Yes.
4: Okay.
3: Do they have an acronym that sits under them, do we know?
4: Ooh. BLS, DOL. We've got to find out.
3: We'll see. We'll do a little bit of research. Yeah. But they came out with the jobs report. 23,000 jobs lost for the month. So not great in terms of the headline number. But the unemployment rate dropped to 4.1% because the labor force shrunk. 381,000 people dropping out of the labor force. Some of them may have retired. Some of them may no longer be in the country. Some of them may be looking at, going back to college or something like that. So, again, the story here is one that's been consistent this year in that the unemployment rate has been stable or declining over the course of 2026, despite relatively muted job growth, aside from a couple months in the spring that made it look like maybe we had some green shoots and we're turning the corner. So I continue to grade the U.S. labor market as slow but stable, and I think that's how I would characterize it. Overall, I probably give this report, and again, I know that with a headline number that has job loss, it's weird to say this, I still probably give it, given the context of labor supply, which is shrinking, you probably give this report a B-. It's tough to be like this is a problem, because here's the example that I'll give to people. If you had 100 people in your country and 4 of them were unemployed, you'd say, okay, great, we got 4% unemployment, that's good. If one of those people left who had a job, and now you've got 95 people employed and 99 who out of 99 total, you still have basically 4% unemployment. Did your economy worsen? Did the labor market worsen because that person left the country?
4: Right.
3: Not really. Like, yeah. The problem that you do have is, and this is an interesting question that matters for the future, does it affect demand in such a way that then reduces labor demand in the future? And that, hey, let's say that person who left, let's say they spent $100 a year in the economy. Okay, that's not a huge, impact. Them leaving doesn't really change things. But what if that person who left, you know, who's no longer in the labor force, no longer, you know, in your population, what if they spent $1 million a year? Oh, okay, maybe then a company doesn't have the same demand for its products, and so they have to lay someone off in the future. So this is the question that we haven't had to deal with in the U.S. because outside of the great financial crisis, the labor force has been growing consistently since World War II. We don't really know what it looks like if the labor force stops growing for any extended period of time. So we'll see.
4: Yep.
3: But I can't look at this report and be like, well, it's bad because it's just reflecting labor supply that is reduced now. How are markets responding to this? Stocks like it modestly. Dow's up about 130 points. S&P is up about 40. NASDAQ composite up 288. So kind of what we've been seeing the last couple weeks. 10-year Treasury, initially you saw a big move into Treasuries probably because of that job loss on the headline number. At one point this morning, the 10-year Treasury was back down around 4.6%. It subsequently has rallied back to be at 4.65, so still down about 2 basis points, but not as big of a move as when we saw markets open. Dollar index down 0.28% to 99.51. The movement in gold, very much reflective of rates coming down and dollar down. Gold up another $100 and now it's back to $4,400. So gold catching a bid this week after comping around $4,000 for a couple months. And we've got crude oil back up another 69 cents a barrel to $77.98. AAA national average for gas prices catching up to the decline earlier in the week in crude, down another 2.1 cents overnight to $4.04. Probably have a little room to move down into like that 390 range if we hold in this range for pricing. But the same caveat's been in place for the last 6 months, which is, hey, we'll see what happens in Hormuz next week, because if it's good news, that can move down meaningfully. If it's bad news, it can move up meaningfully. And none of us have any idea what next week is going to bring in terms of Hormuz news.
4: Hormuz news. Like it.
3: I'm going to start using that a little bit more.
4: Mm-hmm.
3: Bank of America is a bank in America. They have a gauge that measures sentiment. They call it a sentiment gauge. And it has hit the most extreme bullish level since 2021, Michael. Does that mean that everyone should just sell their stocks and cross their fingers and I don't know what you do after that?
4: Well, some context here. We're saying that the B of A survey is telling us that it's extraordinarily bullish. Why should people sell their stocks? Well, it's actually a contrarian indicator. This survey has, I don't know how long it's been out there. I see data going back at least to the early 2000s.
3: So it's 25 years.
4: Yeah, right, it could have been longer. But generally speaking, Bank of America categorizes a reading of 8 or above as, while that signifies that fund managers and hedge funds and investors are positioned for stocks to go up extremely, extremely bullishly, it's actually historically been a contrarian indicator. When everybody thinks things are positive, it has been an indication that things are about to fall apart. And we've seen this, you know, in a few specific cases that I can get a reading on, right? In February of 2020, right before the COVID pandemic hit, extreme bullishness in markets. December of 2020, and then we went on a slide right through 2022 when inflation ticked up. So it's not a great timing indicator in all cases, but what I do like about it is not purely one of those surveys where a researcher is going out and asking people how they feel. They're actually measuring flows into funds, fund manager cash allocations, you know, what portion of the market is participating in a rally. And so I like it from that perspective. And I think it is of note that it is hitting a very, very high level right now, and partly explains why we've seen, the S&P up like 3% in 5 days now.
3: Yeah, and look, you mentioned the S&P up 3% in 5 days. Let's talk just about where indices are this year. Just, again, sometimes we miss the big picture and getting bogged down a little bit. S&P's up about 13% this year, Dow's up 12.5%, NASDAQ up 14.5%. Pretty close concentration there between the major U.S. indices. Yeah. A little different from what we've seen in prior years in that, things are like pretty close between them. It's not like one is just, driving the ship here. The Russell 2000 is actually up 21% year-to-date, so small caps finally having their

occurring in goods inflation specifically. We're starting to see some stuff in services, but by and large, what we were seeing was goods inflation beginning to cool off. The headline reports that we saw this morning for January were slightly higher than expectations, but I would say within a rounding error.

0: they make the index look better than I think the economies in a lot of those countries actually are. So, you know, Europe is up 9.25% this year for the MSCI Europe Index. So international, more of kind of a mixed bag, but just interesting, you know, what you're seeing given all of the global stories that we've been talking about.
1: One other market construction item to note there, Chuck, you talked about how the NASDAQ and S&P are actually similarly performing this year. Important to point out that, you know, NASDAQ, typically that tech-heavy sector, the overlap between the S&P 500 and the NASDAQ is quite a bit, what's the right way to put it, heavier. There's more overlap today than there was 3 years
0: ago. Right, Walmart's on the NASDAQ.
1: And there's a heck of a lot more overlap than there was 10 years ago. Part of that is inclusion in the NASDAQ. Another big part is just the thing that's driven the entire market higher has been those tech heavy stocks, and so naturally those indices today are much more correlated than they were a decade ago when tech was a smaller portion of the market.
0: Let's take a quick break here. When we return, we're talking China and AI.
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8: All right, time now for trivia here on the Financial Exchange. And on this day in 2000, Al Gore named his running mate for the presidential election, and Gore made somewhat of a stunning selection for his running mate. So the question today is, who was Al Gore's running mate for the 2000 election? Who was Al Gore's running mate for the 2000 election? 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
9: Mike, we got a piece here from CNBC. It's titled, China is gaining ground in AI, but the U.S. still has a major advantage. What is the advantage?
1: The latest and greatest semiconductors.
9: Ooh.
1: So I like to believe that this is the case, and it is the case that Chinese chips are not as cutting edge as the U.S., and we have somewhat successfully prevented them from getting at least large supplies of, for instance, the latest and greatest NVIDIA semiconductors. Are facts and evidence that AI models developed here in the United States are that much better than Chinese ones? Because I'm not sure that I can come to that conclusion right now.
9: No, but it's also what I'm also unclear about, given just how the, and again, I am very much, in terms of like my AI knowledge, it probably ranks like as a 3 out of 10 in terms of like how much like you really need to know. When you look at a lot of the benchmark scores, a lot of them are just kind of clustering and coalescing, you know, kind of in pretty similar areas.
1: Including Chinese-made models.
9: Correct. Yeah. And look, there's been a lot of chatter in the last couple of weeks about, like, hey, are Chinese models using what's called distillation, where basically what you do is you take a U.S. model, you ask it millions of different questions to get the outputs, and then from there you can say, okay, based on these outputs, here are the weights for the model as inputs, and you basically back into trying to replicate the model.
1: I.e. you rip it off, which is kind of the Chinese way of doing things.
9: Which is, again, very possible the Chinese firms are doing that. And, again, I think the expectation should be that they're probably going to, because we've seen Chinese abuses of U.S. intellectual property in many industries that they've entered into.
1: And in this case, I'm not even sure you can claim that that's illegal in any way.
9: But the other place that I get to is, aside from, like, very specific niche roles, does the average person need the best AI model?
1: No.
9: Doesn't need anything close. Like, if you're, like, asking your AI, hey, like, what's the difference between, like, a Big Mac and a Whopper? You probably don't need to be running Fable 5 in order to do that.
1: If you're using it to pretty up a presentation to senior management in PowerPoint,
9: you
1: probably don't need the latest
9: not
1: Fable
9: still,
1: 5
9: you,
1: model.
9: You don't.
1: Yeah.
9: If you are trying to solve math problems that no one's ever solved, you probably do.
1: If you need
9: most
1: to
9: of us, the most math we do in a given day is, hey, you got the change wrong. Right? Like
1: yeah.
9: That's about as far as we typically go in a normal day for math. So I look at this and I know why the AI labs want to do this, because they're trying to get to the point where the models are self-evolving, and that
0: you know, potentially speeds things up and cuts costs dramatically.
9: But I don't know that it's something where it's like, what if you get there first and someone else gets there like 3 months later? Is that a huge difference? I don't know, and I'm okay acknowledging that.
1: Yeah. I really want to believe that the United States is going to

0: Yeah, look, first has mattered in some industries and not at all in others. Yeah, I don't have a firm answer there. Google wasn't first.
1: No. No, people
0: iPhone
1: forget,
0: wasn't
1: Google
0: first.
1: Was like 6 years behind. It was just better than everyone else.
0: Facebook wasn't first.
1: No, that was MySpace.
0: Yeah. So,
1: whatever happened to that? That was sold like 5 or 6 times, right?
0: Yeah, probably owned by like Verizon or
1: Justin
0: AOL.
1: Timberlake owned it at one point. Let's take a quick break. I think he did. Let's take a quick break, and when we come back, we've got the trivia answer, and we'll find out who owns MySpace.
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1: 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Mike, when we look at the considerations for people in their housing and retirement, one that comes up are these continuing care retirement communities, CCRCs, or age-in-place communities, as they're known. How does someone make a decision about looking at one of those?
0: Well, I think the first, obviously you have to sort out your priorities, but the first thing is to think long-term about this. And what people sometimes overlook with these places is that term continuing care means that they adapt to your needs over time, but they do not just allow anyone in. In a lot of cases, they will have cognitive and physical tests that you need to pass in order to be accepted into these communities that then will provide all sorts of care later in life. And so I think early on is always better if you're considering that sort of thing.
1: The financial aspect of these also has a number of considerations as well in terms of what's actually affordable given your particular budget and liquidity.
0: Do I need a buy-in? Am I going to rent a place?

0: case? 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And then all sorts of tax considerations. Hey, I really want an income tax-free estate. Well, is that worth it if I'm going to be paying more in property taxes given the composition of my assets and income? All of these really important considerations.
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3: Well, markets are still reacting to this morning's jobs data that saw an unexpected drop of 23,000 jobs. Right now, the Dow Jones is up 74 points, or just a little over 0.1%. The S&P 500 is up just about 50 points, or a little over 0.6%. The NASDAQ is soaring up 1.35%. Oil is up over 1%. Brent crude is up about 1%. Gold is up 2.73%, while silver is up 3.76%. Wendy's shares are up just about 0.2% after it reported global sales decreased by more than 6%, which was driven by an 8.2% decline in the U.S. The company also withdrew its 2026 financial outlook, but beat FactSet consensus on earnings, revenue, and adjusted EBITDA. Shares for solar stocks increased after President Donald Trump imposed tariffs on products that are imported to make solar panels. First Solar jumped more than 3%, Invesco Solar rose 2%, and Solar Edge Technologies gained 1%. Airbnb surged over 15% after Airbnb posted second quarter earnings of $1.37 per share on revenue of $3.61 billion. That outpaced the earnings of $1.25 on revenues of $3.58 billion forecasted by analysts. And finally, Cloudflare jumped more than 10% after issuing solid guidance for the full year and current quarter. Cloudflare expects adjusted earnings of 34 cents per share on revenue of 736 to 737 million in the third quarter. Second quarter results also surpassed estimates on the top and bottom lines. I am Ben Kitchen, and that is Wall Street Watch. We have our trivia question we've got to get to. The question today was, who was Al Gore's running mate in the 2000 election? Your answer was Joe Lieberman. Joe in South Yarmouth is our winner. He will be taking home a Financial Exchange Show t-shirt. 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
0: Who owned MySpace, Chuck?
1: Mike, I did a bit of research on this. Yeah. So first, do you know when MySpace was founded?
0: Soon after the internet was created?
1: No. This is what's so interesting. MySpace was only founded in August of 2003. I had thought it was like a 99-2000, you know, type of deal. It was 2003, which was only like a year and a half before Facebook, which is kind of interesting. So it was founded in 2003. Its first sale took place in 2005. Do you know who bought it?
0: I do, but only because I looked it up.
1: News Corporation bought it back in 2005 for about $580 million.
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1: The proceeding was paid for, and the views expressed are solely those of Cushing & Dolan. 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Cushing & Armstrong do not endorse each other and are not affiliated.
2: Mike, I want to talk a little bit about Boeing, which unfortunately back in the news for problems with the 737 MAX. The 737 MAX is being ordered by the FAA to be inspected due to cracks appearing in some of the older models of the aircraft. The directive applies to 471 jets in the United States, covering certain Boeing 737-8, 737-9, and 737-8200 models. And it's just like one thing after another on these guys.
3: Yeah. I'm not sure how important these cracks are and how what they signify, but the FAA is doing the right thing by basically indicating that there are no excuses for this company anymore.
2: Yeah, and look, the way that these things are typically found, it's one of two things. Every pilot, when they're flying a plane, they do a walk around before and after the flight. And then also you have larger maintenance cycles that happen on these planes depending on the number of hours flown. And so it's either, hey, like, more than one pilot noticed something, and so, like, this all goes into a database, and they say, okay, like, this is a thing. Or, like, during the larger inspections and you know, maintenance cycles, something was noticed by the maintenance teams, and that's how this stuff gets noticed, and that's why you do this. So the good news, the system is working as intended in this case, in that it picked up these problems before a 737 MAX crashed. Remember the stuff that happened in,
3: sure,
2: was it like 2018 and 19? Those were problems with the basically the autopilot system pitching the nose down, you know, unexpectedly, and that was causing the crashes. This is not a related issue here, but again, this stuff does happen from time to time on different planes. Case in point, again, just to make, like, again, Boeing doesn't want to hear this, but this is not like only something that happens to Boeing planes. There's an issue on Airbus A320 family aircraft, I think about a year and a half ago, where I think it was a JetBlue flight, unexpectedly dipped like 6,000 feet mid-flight. And they were like, okay, like, we're going to, you know, see what's going on. And so they, you know, ordered inspections of, you know, various different systems. And what they think happened, this has happened a few times on planes, they think it was literally cosmic radiation that hit a specific, like, part of a system that flipped, like, one little bit of information and changed how the plane flew. And, okay, they cleared it to resume flying, and it was no problem. So it's not to say that, like, the 737 MAX has this flawless track record and like, everything is great. But the reason why FAA directives like this are issued and the reason why this is actually evidence that the system is working is that it was caught before it caused any problems that led to injuries or deaths.
3: Yeah, all well and good, and we probably wouldn't be talking about this story if it weren't the 737 MAX from Boeing.
2: Yeah, I think that's fair.
3: Reality.
2: Yeah, I think that's fair. Let's take a quick break, and when we come back, we'll do a little bit of stack roulette.
3: And
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21: All right, we are now joined by the one and only Paul LaMonica here to talk a little bit about what's going on with SpaceX in their post-earnings and post-initial lockup expiration period. Paul, how are you doing today?
22: I'm good, thanks. How are you guys doing? It's been a wild ride for SpaceX this week.
21: It has been. It really has. I mean, look, it's been a wild ride since they IPO'd. But in terms of what we've seen this week, first week that it's really been able to kind of find its footing in the public markets. And I talked yesterday about how this is kind of a common thing that you see with IPOs, where a lot of times you see selling right into the lockup expiration, and then a little bit of buying strength returns over the next month or two, and then you can kind of see where things go. Is that the sense that you get in terms of what we're seeing here?
22: That seems to be what's happening. You know, obviously, there was a significant amount of selling heading into yesterday's first lockup expiration. Part of that.

0: consumer service, there are legitimate worries on the part of investors for AT&T, Verizon, T-Mobile. My colleague Al Root wrote about that for Barron's this week, that those stocks have been hit. And a large part of that, I think, are worries that Starlink will eat into their subscriber gains. Yeah, it's possible. I mean, you drive around America, there are definitely many places in rural and ex-urban spots where you're not really getting cell phone service, and Starlink can serve a legitimate customer need there. So that could be the next catalyst if SpaceX really is able to show strong growth and justify the worries that these telecom investors have.
1: The piece that everyone's wondering about now, and it's been mentioned a few times in the last week, is, hey, when are SpaceX and Tesla going to merge? Any indications as to whether or not that's a serious consideration and what a potential timeline could look like?
0: Yeah, Al Root wrote about that also recently, a cover story for Barron's. I'm not sure it's something that's imminent, but it is obviously in the back of investors' minds and analysts' minds, just because of the common denominator in the equation that is Elon Musk. So I don't think you could ever rule out the possibility that those two could get rolled in together into one larger conglomerate, whether or not it would keep the SpaceX name, Tesla, something entirely new, who knows. But that may put a floor on Tesla stock, but for the time being, it looks like SpaceX and Tesla are moving in lockstep, and that's largely been lower as of late.
1: Very good. Paul, appreciate you joining us today. Thank you so much for the time, and I hope you have a great weekend.
0: Thanks, and you guys.
1: That is Paul LaMonica talking about SpaceX. Mike, what do you got for us for Stack Roulette?
2: Chuck, you heard of Egan Jones?
1: Yes, I have. The bond rating agency.
2: Yeah, so they are a somewhat lesser known bond rating agency. They are not the top one that comes to mind for most people. But they're being accused of great inflation and conflicts of interest by a number of regulators, and apparently being investigated by the SEC. There's two former employees there who allegedly brought up concerns about their own conflicts of interest on their compensation to the SEC, and were later allegedly terminated. Egan Jones debates all this, saying that those two people actually just wanted to go start their own company. In either case, under scrutiny, and I think worth bringing up at this point in time, because we haven't had a nice conversation about the private credit space in a little while. It was a big topic that we were talking about a lot in 2025. Is that when we were?
1: Yeah, it was last year. Yeah.
2: There are a few blow-ups in the space and some big questions. And where the questions led people to was, oh, wow, insurance companies seem to own a whole lot of this stuff. I wonder how safe it is. And this story is not answering that question, but it is throwing another straw on the camel's back here of, yeah, these insurance companies own a lot of really opaque stuff that they themselves might not know how risky it is based on the allegations against Egan Jones here.
1: I don't think this is anything unique. Here's the thing. If you're depending on ratings agencies to tell you when there's a problem, you probably shouldn't be running a fixed income book.
2: Agreed.
1: That's how it is. They are always late to the game. It wasn't the ratings agencies that moved in 2007 and 2008 and they're like, hey, this could be an issue. The market moved and then they downgraded after that.
2: Mm-hmm.
1: So I don't think this is unique. It's always been a potential conflict of interest that, hey, you want to get the business of the company or the municipality, and how do you do that while still rating the company appropriately? Always a question, yep. So I think that it's one where, I don't know, is there a potential conflict of interest here? Of course, but if you're depending on the ratings agency to tell you, how high quality a bond is, I don't know. That's kind of problematic. Yes. If you're doing that, it's not a great sign.
2: I think the question would be, were some of these bonds only allowed to be purchased by the insurance company.

0: is per their board or regulations because of the Egan Jones rating that is now being called into question. But, yeah, to your point.
1: Yeah, viable, like, reasonable question. Let's take a quick break for...
0: The entire weekend.
1: The whole weekend. Yep, yeah. We're going to take a couple days off. It's nice. We like it. And then we're going to be back on Monday, and we get a busy week next week, including CPI data coming out. And so we'll be discussing that and everything else. Make sure you tune in.

0: This is Tucker Silva of the Financial Exchange Show, and I'm joined today by estate planning attorney Todd Lutsky from the law firm of Cushing & Dolan with your Financial Exchange quick tip of the day. And today we're talking about techniques that can help protect your assets from long-term care expenses last minute. Todd, what happens to your home when a spouse enters a nursing home and no planning has been done? And is it different for single individuals?
1: Yeah, so very good question, and the answer is yes, it is different. So let's talk about the spouse first. When you're married, if you have a spouse living in the home, regardless of the value of the home, as long as it's located in Massachusetts, it's non-countable, and it's non-lienable. So it's really, truly protected. Now, don't leave it that way. Make sure you put it 100% in the name of the healthy spouse after that happens. However, for a single individual, it's a little different. As long as the value doesn't exceed $1,071,000, there's a number that changes every year. It goes up. Then it would be countable if it's worth more than that. If it's worth less than that, and you check a box that you intend

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2: Hi, everyone. Mark Rosenthal with you on this Friday afternoon. Here's what's happening. Hot is the weather word. A mixture of sun and clouds. Temperature is 92. There could be some pop-up showers and storms. Overnight, mainly clear, warm and muggy, low 74. And for tomorrow, a mixture of sun and clouds. Hot and steamy, at least 90. Watch for some afternoon showers and storms. Sunday, lots of sunshine. It'll be hot, a little bit drier. Temperatures near 90. That's my forecast. I'm Mark Rosenthal.
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0: Get ready for an hour of empowerment. A power hour. Hi, this is longtime Boston broadcaster Candy O'Terry. You're about to hear the stories of two women who, despite every obstacle in their path, have found a way to persevere. They've learned a lot, including what success really means. And these are their stories. The story behind her success. On Money Matters Radio, WBNW, 1120 AM and 102.9 FM. Let's say your child wants to learn how to sing or play an instrument. There's a place for that. It's called the School of Rock. Hi, this is Candy O'Terry. Welcome to the story behind her success. In the spotlight, the COO. It wasn't easy keeping this learning company afloat during the pandemic, but she did it, and the School of Rock is thriving today, not just in the United States, but around the world. Her name is Stacy Ryan, and this is her story. Stacy, welcome to the show.
1: Thank you for having me, Candy.
0: It's a delight to see you here. We've got so much to talk about. Take us back to where the School of Rock was in terms of students and population before the pandemic.
1: Right before the pandemic, we were just surpassing our mark of 35,000 students worldwide. And then into the pandemic, we dipped down into about the low 20,000 students.
0: The company uses a franchise model. How many franchises did you have pre-pandemic?
1: Pre-pandemic, we were approaching the 300 locations mark.
0: Well, I'm looking at incredible numbers here. Right now, you've got 364 locations in 18 countries, and you even inspired a movie and, of course, a Broadway play. I'm guessing that most of your students experienced their music lessons in person before the pandemic, and then the world changed.
1: Correct.
0: Walk me through it.
1: We teach kids music by putting them in bands and on stages. So our whole business is about bringing kids together in a room, playing instruments, and singing loudly in this room. We were not made for the global pandemic at all. The pandemic should have really put us out of business because of what is at the core of our mission. When it happened, when everything needed to shut down, we knew that we had to keep the music going. And the most important part of School of Rock is not the music education, but the community building. And the fact that our students find security and confidence and self-worth in our programs. And we knew the impact that not just the pandemic would negatively have on mental health, but the impact that we have on improving mental health and suicidal ideation. So we quickly pivoted to a complete online operation so that we could keep our students connected, keep them performing music, and we just innovated like we've never innovated before.
0: You know, I'm trying to imagine what this must have been like on these Zoom calls with your team and with your instructors saying, okay, guys, we can't do this one-on-one. We have to create an entire virtual curriculum.
1: I always say it was one of the darkest times, but also one of the times that I am most proud of within my career, because when I look back at it and I see how we came together and I see how we not only survived but really thrived coming through it, I'm really proud of the way everyone came together for this greater cause.
0: Well, music, whether you are learning to play an instrument or develop your voice as a singer, Stacy, it's such a personal, creative experience. How did School of Rock manage to make virtual learning inspiring?
1: It was a challenge. Our one-on-ones were simple, right? That was except for drums. Drumming through Zoom was a challenge that we had to navigate. But then it was really through the innovation. So instead of having our end of season performances on stage because everything was closed, everybody recorded their part, sent it in, and then we put it onto records. So everybody got a record of their performance.
0: So exciting, right?
1: Yeah, we did shows in movie theaters, in parking lots. I mean, we did anything we could. We started a artist guest series. So every week, only for School of Rock students, they could log in and do a virtual Q&A and meet and greet with some artists that really inspire them.
0: leading through turbulent times, how did you stay motivated and how did you motivate those around you?

0: It was a daily task. But what I quickly implemented was, with so much going wrong and so much negativity, we started every call with a piece of good news. It didn't have to be School of Rock related, it could be personal related, and everyone had a chance to share. And our rule was, even if you have nothing, find something positive to share. And we focused in on the things that we could control. And our motto during that time really was turning lemons into lemonade. And how are we going to do that?
1: Well, speaking of turning lemons into lemonade and bringing the best out in others, what's your leadership philosophy? How do you lead?
0: I lead very transparently. I always tell my team when they're starting to work with me, you'll never have to question how I feel. And sometimes you're going to love that, and sometimes you're not.
1: Not so much.
0: Right? But it's always very clear. I understand that it is a true partnership.
1: Yeah.
0: For me to do my job well, I need my team to do their job well also. So we're really in it together. And, you know, my leadership skills and approach have changed a lot throughout my career, but I think that's probably normal for most.
1: Are your teachers seasoned musicians? Are they vocalists themselves? How do you attract them to the School of Rock?
0: We pride ourselves on hiring gigging musicians. There's a lot of pros that come with that because they have the knowledge and the experience and the street cred, we'll call it. However, there's also the more challenging parts where we explain to all of our parents, hey, the instructor may get a tour. They may get signed. So we have to be flexible with that. But we really encourage the students to focus on the music side of it. And if they need a fill-in instructor, they get a fill-in instructor for the day, and it's not that big of a deal.
1: Let's talk about your music programming. Everything is according to the patented School of Rock method. Explain this methodology.
0: The methodology is all focused on teaching through the song first. So we don't teach kids music theory by saying, this is the theory, this is what it is. What we do is we say, this is a song that you're going to be learning and playing with your band this month. Let's start learning the parts. And as we break down the parts and then they get and understand that part, then we bring it back to the theory and say, well, what you just played is this, and that's what this means. The greatest part of it is we're doing it through classic rock. So our students leave and they're learning songs that their parents grew up with. Rolling Stones, Beatles, AC/DC, Kiss. Like, that's the music that they're playing, the songs that their parents love to hear and reminisce with.
1: It's interesting because when you talk about those artists and you talk about those songs, it lights you up. Are you a rock girl? Do you love rock and roll? Talk about that a little bit.
0: I do. My first band that I would say I was really into was the Beatles.
1: Oh.
0: And that's my go-to. If I had to choose one band that I could only listen to the one band for the rest of my life, it would be them.
1: On a desert island.
0: Exactly.
1: The whole Beatles catalog will keep you company for a long time. There's also a progression from beginners to advanced. So you start with 4 and 5 year olds for their first musical experience, but you go all the way up to adults. It's Rock 101, it's rookies. Explain that whole thing.
0: Sure. So based on the age and the experience, we have programs that are tailored fit to every stage of someone's musical career. So our younger programs, like our Little Wing, like our Rock 101 or our rookies, actually, is more focused on the opportunity of bringing the kids together and teaching them the love of music. What is a beat? What does that sound like? They get to touch and play and learn all of the instruments, so that as they get older and now we're looking to really hone in on one instrument, they kind of have an idea of which one they want to go to. And then we ask them before they go into that Rock 101 or performance program, okay, what do you want to play? And they typically will know what they want to focus the most on. And then as we get more advanced, we have what we call our All-Stars program. And our All-Stars are the top 0.7% of our system. So it's 65,000 students worldwide. Similar to an American Idol approach, a series of auditions that go from local to video to live, we dwindle it down to about 170 students. And these 170 students are our all-stars for that year. And what they get to do is fly in from all different places around the world and get on a tour bus. We have 7 different tour buses. They rehearse together for the first time. They spend 2.5 days rehearsing, and then they get on a

0: goods inflation specifically. We're starting to see some stuff in services, but by and large, what we were seeing was goods inflation beginning to cool off. The headline reports that we saw this morning for January were slightly higher than expectations, but I would say within a rounding error of overall expectations for what we would see from the headline numbers. So let's start right there. Headline inflation up 0.5% month over month. I believe expectations were for a 0.4% increase. Year over year, 6.4% year over year. So a decline from last month, but again, slightly hotter than was anticipated, I believe.
1: Yeah, I think we'd been lulled into a sense in markets, not us, just collectively we, the whole country, investors, however you want to think about that, had been lulled into a sense of complacency by a few months' worth of good reading.

0: passion and love that she took care of her own children really instilled with me how important that is and what a big obligation when somebody trusts you with their child. That's such an honor and something that has to be taken so seriously. So I have spent my entire life working with other people's children, whether it was babysitting or I used to manage children's birthday parties and indoor amusement park. I thought I wanted to be a kindergarten teacher at one point. And then I did supplemental tutoring, educational preschool, and then
1: nine years ago,
0: School of Rock.
1: Where did you go to college, and did you know what you wanted to do at that time in your life?
0: I went to Rutgers University, so I'm a true Jersey girl, and I knew I wanted to be a kindergarten teacher.
1: How did that go sideways for you?
0: It was interesting. I did my student teaching. I was ready to go. I went in for the interview at the school, and the smell of the cafeteria candy just turned my stomach when I walked in, which was interesting because it was the same building I had student taught in also, and all of a sudden it just felt different. And I trusted my gut, and I remember going home and I told my mom, I don't think I want to do this. And she said, no, it's great vacations and pension and great hours. And I said, you know, you just named all the wrong reasons to be a teacher. So for the first time and the only time in my life, I took a job that did not involve children, and I managed a home health aid agency. So I went from one end of the life spectrum to the other.
1: What was the lesson that you learned there?
0: I learned to listen to my gut, and I also learned that I loved business. That's where I realized that I really enjoyed office management and business management. And within a year, I realized I loved that, but I really had a gap, and that was working with children. And I missed that also. So that's when I moved on to Huntington Learning Centers, because it was a good combination of both for me.
1: Where does the financial piece come in as the COO? Explain that.
0: So I ran a independent learning center myself for many years. Then I ran the region for years. Then I moved on to Goddard Preschools. I ran a section. I created actually a department within their operations where we focused on the top and bottom performers to help them really either turn their business around or learn from those top performers. And then I came to School of Rock. And throughout that journey, so much of the importance is reading a P&L and understanding what's coming in and what's going out. How do we fine-tune things? Where are we being less effective? Where can we be more efficient? And having those conversations, not just with myself, with other managers, and then eventually with owners of businesses also. So it was really something that just developed along the way.
1: What is the goal in terms of growth for School of Rock?
0: We're 364 locations, 19 countries, and 65,000 students worldwide. But we have a really important mission to do, which is to really help as many people as we can find their place, find their community, find their purpose, and find their love of music. So our growth aspirations aren't going to stop until there's a School of Rock on every inch of this globe for every person who's looking for that place.
1: How do you get big and stay personal?
0: That is such an important part of our community. So sounds silly, but to keep that personal connection, be very strategic. And what I mean by that is myself and our president, we will sit down every year and look at the list of all the schools and see what was the last visit we did, who was it by, and we plan out our entire year to ensure that we are getting out there in our community and spending time with the people, because they're the ones that deliver our purpose and our mission every single day.
1: Advancing women in corporate leadership roles is a passion for you. So you created Front Women. I love that title. A community resource group. Tell us all about it and how it works.
0: Front Women is my passion project that I started back in 2020. It was interesting, Candy, because my whole career, I started entry level. I worked my way up. I've sat in many boardroom tables surrounded by 14 men and one other woman of leadership and one other woman taking notes. And I'm mindful of my surroundings and the rooms that I'm in and who's in them with me. And when I finally got awarded COO, I, for the first time in my career, felt like I could exhale and take a breath. And I also

0: almost instantly felt this increased level of responsibility mm-hmm. because I know I am part of a very small group. C-suite positions, only 27% of them are held by women. And less than that, only 1 in 16 are a woman of color. And I knew the battle that I had to face to get to where I was. Mm-hmm. And I felt this responsibility to help pay it forward. I've been blessed with incredible mentors and experiences and learning opportunities in my life and in my career. And I wanted to find a way to just help make that path a bit smoother for others coming up behind me. And that's where Front Women came to. So it's a community resource group that is open to anyone and everyone. You don't have to be a female if you just want to be part of the change. Please join us. And what we do is quarterly meetings where women come on, or men, and we just talk through certain situations, imposter syndrome, how to overcome it, how to fight microaggressions. Every time I learned so much. We just did an incredible panel discussion back in January with four women who inspire me so much, and I learned so much from there as well. And then we also have quarterly newsletters. So every quarter we'll interview a trailblazer woman who's just making a difference and ask her, what have your learnings been? What advice do you have?
1: Sounds like the story behind her success show to me.
0: Very much, Candy. Maybe on one of our features.
1: And women are so willing to share their story. No holds barred, right? And I do believe that we stand on each other's shoulders. You mentioned mentoring. Are you a mentor now?
0: I am. I mentor as many people who are interested in hearing what I have to say. I still have many mentors as well. And I'm a big believer that mentorship happens at every level. Mm-hmm. So you have someone above you who helps you learn what you're trying to get to. You have someone next to you who's learning with you that you can really learn together. And then you mentor somebody mm-hmm. beneath you, because I learn from those relationships also. And as I get older, you know, technology does change quite quickly. And sometimes there's trends that I'm not familiar with that I learn through them and their fresh eyes coming into things. So I work with many women who will come to me and want to just talk through advice. I also mentor through a partnership with Jason Flom, who is a founding board member of the Innocence Project. I mentor exonerees as well, who are people who were wrongfully convicted and imprisoned for a crime they didn't commit.
1: Inclusivity is a commitment School of Rock has made and which you strongly support. Tell us about why creating an inclusive community is central to the school's vision.
0: Well, as I said before, School of Rock is really the place for everyone who feels like they don't have a place. We don't care about the clothes you're wearing, your pronoun, your gender, your skin color, your hair color. We don't care about any of that. All we care about is the music. In my 9 years with School of Rock, I have had thousands of conversations with parents and students and former students on how School of Rock saved their lives mm-hmm. because they didn't feel like they belonged anywhere. And they felt like a weirdo or an outcast. And then they came into School of Rock and it was, these are my people. Mm. This is my place. And all we care about really is making great music together. And there's so many lessons that are learned, not just about playing the instrument, but just about life in general, that our students take with them for the rest of their lives.
1: When an obstacle is in your path, how do you get around it, Stacy?
0: That also has changed throughout my career and my professional maturity. If it's something that is not going to move and is in my way and something I believe, I find a detour. I do. And I've had to do that throughout my career as a woman in a leadership role. Sometimes you're not heard the same way. Sometimes your ideas aren't as relevant. So there have been several times in my career where I've had to say, okay, they're not going to get on board, but I know this is really important because of X. And I always ensure that I rise above situations. So when I look back, I want to be proud of the way that I handled it, and I will find my way around, and I'll find a detour that doesn't really cause much friction.
1: What's the best piece of advice you've ever received, and can you pass that along to us today?
0: I had a dear friend pass away suddenly. He was one of my mentors, both in business and in life, and really helped me navigate a tough time in my life. And I'll never forget when I went to visit him, and I sat on his hospital bed, and he grabbed my hand, and he said, "Girlfriend, you need to know your worth." And it was

0: CandyOterry.com. That's Candy with a Y, OTERRY.com. I'll have a new inspiring story for you next week. And remember, when we lift each other up, we all rise. What's your story? I can't wait to hear it.
1: Hi, this is Chuck and Mike from the Armstrong Advisory Group. We have a guide available this month titled Navigating Retirement Housing Choices. Mike, when we look at the considerations for people in their housing and retirement, one that comes up are these continuing care retirement communities, CCRCs, or age-in-place communities as they're known. How does someone make a decision about looking at one of those?
2: Well, I think the first, obviously you have to sort out your priorities, but the first thing is to think long-term about this. And what people sometimes overlook with these places is that term continuing care means that they adapt to your needs over time, but they do not just allow anyone in. In a lot of cases, they will have cognitive and physical tests that you need to pass in order to be accepted into these communities that then will provide all sorts of care later in life. And so I think early on is always better if you're considering that sort of thing.
1: The financial aspect of these also has a number of considerations as well in terms of what's actually affordable given your particular budget and liquidity.
2: Do I need a buy-in? Am I going to rent a place? What are my options for later in life? And then all sorts of tax considerations. Hey, I really want an income tax-free estate. Well, is that worth it if I'm going to be paying more in property taxes given the composition of my assets and income? All of these really important considerations.
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2: 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And today we're talking about techniques that can help protect your assets from long-term care expenses last minute. Todd, is the healthy spouse allowed to keep anything when the sick spouse enters a nursing home? And what happens if the sick spouse has the majority of the income?
3: Great question, because when you're talking about applying for Medicaid last minute, or when someone enters a nursing home and you want to do this last minute, they're going to look at both assets and income, right? So from an asset standpoint, as a married couple, they do allow you to keep approximately $148,000. That piece is indexed for inflation or changes every year. 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By the way, if you're single, you only get to keep $2,000 in assets. 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
5: Your Power Hour of inspiring stories continues with part two of the story behind her success. The woman you are about to meet wakes up at the crack of dawn, fueled by a passion for fashion and a lifelong love of espresso. Hi, this is Candy O'Terry. Welcome to the story behind her success. Voted Best Women's Clothing Designer by Boston Magazine in 2021, Daniela Corte founded her gorgeous clothing line in 2000 with a goal of creating elegant and beautiful clothes that are the perfect combination of fashion and function. Lucky me, because Daniela created a navy blue, perfectly fitted suit for me years ago, and it is still in my closet, timeless and ready to be worn again. It's been a few years, though, since we've had the chance to sit down and chat. And as we settled into our studios at Chart Productions, I asked of my favorite fashionistas to tell us a little bit about where she comes from.
6: I'm originally from Argentina, Buenos Aires.
5: You say that so well.
6: So I moved to the U.S. when I was only 19, and I used to talk with a very thick Sofia Vergara Argentine accent. So this was a big insecurity of mine at first. Speaking English made me feel uncomfortable in even the most mundane conversation. I felt like I was being silently judged. But then I discovered style. And soon I found myself spending every free moment poring over fabric swatches and devouring every issue of Vogue and Women's Wear Daily. I mean, I'm a big print girl. I love looking at fashion magazines and books, and I get a lot of inspiration from that.
5: So let me ask you this. Where did your love of fashion come from? Was that something that was instilled in you in a very young age?
6: Yes, my father was in men's fashion, and Argentina's a very, very fashionable, they call it the Paris of South America. Women dress very well and put a lot of pride in how they go out and present themselves to the world. And this has been something that's always been kind of my motto, and I always, now as a mother, tell it to my kids.

0: the work ethic like in your house? What was most important when you were growing up? What were you taught about what matters in life?
1: Well, I mean, to really be happy, right? And to actually take pride in your work. My father had people that worked for him for many, many years. Those people were our family, right? And to this day, I still have, from the moment I opened my business, the first day, the same head tailor in my business, my seamstress, Estella, who I adore, and then later Carmen. And having a small group of people that will do anything for you, you treat them well, they treat you well, is key. Respect. If you can't respect who your boss is, there's really something bad happening there. When I opened the business, I wanted to create a great environment for people to come and work and have fun every day. Of course, you know, it's a lot of work. Fashion never ends. Fashion never sleeps, no matter how great your collection was last season. You have to kind of reinvent it and keep it fresh again. And there's so many layers to the fashion industry, right, that nobody probably sees the behind.
0: Sure, the behind the scenes. When you were growing up, who was your role model? Did you have somebody that you really emulated?
1: My family was in different countries. I had a very, very special bond with my grandmother, and I still have a very, very special bond with my mom. I'm a big family girl. She was a beautiful woman and extremely well-dressed. She was Italian and then grew up in the United States and in Italy and in Argentina. So she traveled a lot. She was exposed to a lot of different cultures and travel. But the whole thing is she always looked effortlessly put together. And it's not about wearing a gown. It's about being confident. And style is something I think you're born with, right? I always say to my kids and to my friends, you can have $20. But with those $20, you can look $1,000,000. It's not about the money. It's about how you put yourself together.
0: And she embodied that, huh?
1: Yeah, she did. You can train yourself to try to find your style and be true to yourself, but then really stick to that. Not like try to be somebody else. You have to be comfortable in your own skin. You have to be comfortable in how you dress. Like my mother is a more sporty person, but she always looks fantastically put together in a more sporty ensemble. I do love it all, unfortunately. But I do love to get dressed up, and I do love a good pair of heels.
0: Well, you know, my mother used to say, if you've got a nice pair of legs, put on a pair of heels.
1: Exactly.
0: That was one of her many things that she would tell me. How did you come to the United States?
1: So my parents eventually got divorced, and I always wanted to travel. And my grandmother at that moment was living in the United States, and I wanted to spend actually some quality time with her. At that moment, I was dating a fashion photographer, so it seemed like a great thing to come. And then I fell in love with the States, and eventually I broke up with him, and I met my present husband, who is the love of my life. He's been my rock ever since.
0: When you came to the United States, where did you land? Where did you start?
1: My immediate family was living at the time in Providence. So I landed there. And coming from Buenos Aires, Providence back then, this was end of 1998. I remember trying to get even an espresso on Thames Street. Looked like it was, I swear to God, the mafia. Like, my mother and I would go to this, like, little cafe where they had dark blinds and everything was dark. And they did make us the best espresso. But everything was Dunkin' Donuts, if not. I was used to espresso. On every corner. But people were having, like, dinner at 6 p.m. And I'm used to, like, just having espresso at 6. But anyway, it was tough in the beginning. I'm not going to lie.
0: Culture shock, right?
1: Culture shock, the weather, style. There was none. So I was this close to move to New York, and then I met my husband, and we were going to go there together, but then things changed, and if I stayed in Boston, I said, I am going to open my own business, and I wanted to design something that women could wear every day.
0: You have a phrase which is called wellness of style.
1: Yes.
0: Talk about what that means to you and what you try to create for women who come into your beautiful store.
1: Oh, thank you. Well, wellness of style starts at the beginning of each day, right? It's you approach it when you wake up. And the choices you make from that very moment you wake up, I think, snowball into the entire day.

0: So I, especially through the pandemic, I had a lot of clients saying, I'm not going anywhere. Why do I need this? Why do I don't need to get dressed up. I don't need this. I don't need that. And I'm a firm believer
1: Yes.
0: we get dressed up first and foremost for ourselves.
1: Yes.
0: That is the wellness of style. And how that can change your entire day. If you choose to be in sweats all day and eat Ben and Jerry's and stay in bed and, not really take care of yourself, of your style, of how you feel, well, that's going to be that day. If you actually put something nice on and feel empowered and feel confident, and you're probably going to be a better mother, a better wife, a better friend, be a better sense of yourself and who you are. So I always encourage my clients, my friends, my kids. I always say there's an outfit for every occasion. When you go to the gym, you put on your gym outfit and then you shower and you change, right? Into your day outfit. That's how you present yourself to the world.
1: Well, one of the things that I wanted to mention as you're saying that about what you're wearing is there is an actual correlation between how productive you are with how dressed you are. And I know there have been studies that show that kids who did a project who showed up in hoodies and sweatpants versus kids who did a project and had to show up as if they were going to a wedding or a funeral in a project about making money. The well-dressed kids made three times as much money in this little game they played than the ones who showed up in the sweatpants. Do you agree? Does that make sense to you?
0: 100% agree. You can still keep it very casual, but the second, let's for example, you put on a blazer, that elevates any outfit you have. And I always tell my clients there are 5 or 10 must-have items in your closet where you need to invest. And that should make getting dressed easier every day, right? You have the perfect blazer, you have the perfect black dress, you have the perfect fitting jeans, you have the perfect fitting black pants. You're golden. I mean, and some great silk tops. You are creating your style and you're creating timeless outfits that you can change and can make you feel good. So that it's all about that. It's about actually finding your style and feeling empowered with the clothes.
1: How do you define style, Daniela Corte?
0: Style is confidence. Style is power. Style is courage. Style is strength. And if you have all of that, you have style, right? And you're happy. Life is too short.
1: Many celebrities have come calling to you, including Gigi Hadid and Chrissy Teigen and Maya Harris, the older sister of Kamala Harris. And when she was being inaugurated, her sister came to you for some special outfits. So talk to us a little bit about how you want people to feel when they come into your store and wear your clothing.
0: I always say it should be a fun exercise and it should feel very easy, right? Maya came, she wanted something that she would feel comfortable in, that would photograph well. Washington was going to be cold, so we needed a great jacket that would give her some warmth, but still she could show off her outfit and still look put together. Of course, I'm a big lover of ivory and silk together. So ivory was a great color for her that would frame her face beautifully. It's timeless and it would go beautifully with black. So we did one of our best-selling shirts, the ruffle blouse in an ivory silk, and we did it with our tuxedo jacket, and then she wore an overcoat. But it was fantastic to dress her from beginning to end. It was a very emotional moment.
1: To know that your design was part of history.
0: Yeah.
1: Well, if you want to see the beautiful work of Daniela Corte, just go to danielacorte.com and feast your eyes. Daniela, you are a clothing designer, but you are an entrepreneur. You are a self-employed businesswoman. What is the key ingredient of being a successful entrepreneur?
0: Discipline. Now, I just think you have to really follow your dreams. And when people tell you no or this is not going to work, you really have to listen to yourself. Like, follow your gut feeling. I always been a firm believer that I wouldn't stop.

0: listen to my clients, and I really won't stop until that fit is 100% perfect. That's why I do a lot of made to measure. That's why I started the business like that. And that's my old school upbringing from Argentina. Everything was made to measure. These days, we can't do that with everything, but we can still have an amazing fit. And if something is ill-fitted, you don't feel good.
1: Giving back to the community,
0: Yes.
1: philanthropy
0: Oh my God, I
1: has
0: love it.
1: always been
0: Yes.
1: such a big part of your success story.
0: Yes.
1: I believe that when we throw good things out into the world, good things really do come back to us.
0: Completely agree.
1: Talk to me a little bit about your philosophy around giving back.
0: Well, it's karma, right? You do good, you get good. I always feel I've been very blessed my entire life. I've worked very much. I've never will stop. I'm a workaholic. But having said that, I've had a lot of good fortune in my life, and I really feel I have to give back.
1: You had mentioned that one of your goals was to have Daniela Corte be a household name.
0: Yes.
1: Let's imagine that you are walking down the street and you see someone wearing one of your signature pair of jeans or a blazer or that beautiful ruffle top.
0: Yeah.
1: What happens to you?
0: I would just smile and continue walking. I would just be blessed with that. I'm actually in the middle of creating a capsule collection and scaling it. So we'll see.
1: Next couple questions we ask everybody who sits right
0: Yeah.
1: where you are. When an obstacle is in your path, how do you get around it?
0: I try different ways and I won't stop until I succeed.
1: And you will look damn
0: Relentless.
1: good doing it.
0: Yeah, thank you. Well, we'll see. If you love what you do, it's not an obstacle. I find it a challenge, and I won't stop until that challenge becomes a success. Let's put it that way.
1: What is the best piece of advice you've ever received in your life? And this can be a personal thing or a professional thing. And can you pass that along to our listeners?
0: I think sometimes people speak, like, talk too much. I think it's okay if you don't know to be quiet and to learn, to observe.
1: What do you wish you knew when you first got started?
0: God, there's so
1: You should see
0: many.
1: the look on your face. Where do we
0: Where
1: start?
0: do we start? My God. You know, I think balancing work and just life, right? Sometimes we can work a little too much and we can get burned out. It's constant, right? I try to balance. Now I try not to work on weekends. Weekends are for my family. But fashion is difficult because fashion is 24 hours and I'm in the service of pleasing people and customer service is everything for me. So I have relationships with a lot of my clients that become my friends and vendors that become my friends, but that's my way of operating, right? But sometimes to shut it off and to just say no. I have a very difficult time saying no to people. So that would be the one thing I have to learn how to say no.
1: Does there come a time, and maybe that's what you're reflecting on right now, where we gain enough momentum and enough experience where we can say no?
0: Yeah. Going back, it's what you were brought up with. My dad always taught me the customer's always right, no matter what. So customer service for me is very important. And saying yes to people has always been in my DNA.
1: Right now, in this chapter in your life,
0: Yes.
1: with this much experience, what does success mean to you?
0: Being happy, being healthy, being comfortable in your own skin. For many years, I fought my insecurities. I'm very proud Latina, but you know, English, I always had an accent in English. And instead of being insecure, I embraced it. And I tried to pass that along to my daughter. And you know, you are who you are. And we have this life and we're in this world once. And we just have to be happy and embrace what we have. And always absolutely try to better yourself, surround yourself with people that are better than you and learn from that. But just be happy. Happiness is the biggest gift, right? If we're happy, we can do great things. And health. I mean, health. Having our health is number one, for sure.
1: I want to say thank you so much for being here today and sharing your story.
0: Thank you, Candy. It's been a pleasure.
1: And that's the story behind her success for this week. My thanks to fashion designer

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3: Hi, everyone. Mark Rosenthal with you on this Friday afternoon. Here's what's happening. Hot is the weather word. A mixture of sun and clouds. Temperature is 92. There could be some pop-up showers and storms. Overnight, mainly clear, warm and muggy, low 74. And for tomorrow, a mixture of sun and clouds. Hot and steamy, at least 90. Watch for some afternoon showers and storms. Sunday, lots of sunshine. It'll be hot, a little bit drier. Temperatures near 90. That's my forecast. I'm Mark Rosenthal.
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8: 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We'll see you at practice this weekend.
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0: individuals?
1: Yeah, so very good question, and the answer is yes, it is different. So let's talk about the spouse first. When you're married, if you have a spouse living in the home, regardless of the value of the home, as long as it's located in Massachusetts, it's non-countable and it's non-lienable. So it's really, truly protected. Now, don't leave it that way. Make sure you put it 100% in the name of the healthy spouse after that happens. However, for a single individual, it's a little different. As long as the value doesn't exceed $1,071,000, there's a number that changes every year. It goes up. Then it would be countable if it's worth more than that. If it's worth less than that and you check a box that you intend to return home, it's non-countable, but it's lienable. But so what? Getting on the Medicaid at the Medicaid rate is better than paying privately.
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4: Chuck, Mike, and Ben with you here today, and as we kick things off, we got a jobs report this morning, and we saw some pretty good data come out on one side of the ledger, some pretty bad on the other side of the ledger. So the question when you get that is, well, what does it actually mean? So here's what we saw. On the good side of things, the unemployment rate dropped from 4.2% down to 4.1%. It's good. That's what you like to see. You like to see a lower unemployment rate. The confusing piece, Michael, is that the job growth was actually negative. 23,000 jobs lost for the month of July. And we had negative revisions for the previous 2 months, May being revised down from 129,000 jobs created to 63,000, and June from 57,000 down to 20,000. So 100,000 jobs, 100,000 fewer jobs created in the prior 2 months than initially anticipated. What do you make of this?
5: So I think I contextualize it in which survey should we pay more attention to this month. The previous Fed regime was very focused on that unemployment rate, signifying tightness and what they are going to need to do with interest rate policy. I think when you get a report like this, it's not just the 23,000 job loss that you got in July, right? You can take a look at that and say, okay, 1 month's data, let's see what the next few months do. When you get those revisions, the downward revisions here is where I think you take a look at that and put a little bit more weight on the establishment survey to say, okay, this could be something to take seriously here. And so, I don't know, my overall takeaway is while this labor market is still significantly stronger.

0: than it was for most of 2025. We've got a bad month of data here, and it's something to pay attention to if it should continue.
1: I don't think it's a bad month. I'm going to throw it out.
0: Just throw it away.
1: I think it is worth throwing out. And the reason I think it's worth throwing out, or at least, look, you can throw it into the pile, but don't weight it too much. Let's look at the other jobs data that we've been getting. Mike, when we look at what's going on with initial claims, any signs of weakness?
0: No.
1: When we look at what's going on with continuing claims, any signs of weakness?
0: Nope.
1: When we look at job openings, any sign of weakness?
0: No.
1: It's you go through, you know, kind of all the different pieces that are out there, and I don't think it paints any convincing picture to me that there is meaningful weakness in the labor market. In particular, I want to look at one item here in the establishment data. The establishment survey is the one where they go out and they ask companies, hey, what, you know, what happened from a hiring perspective? And this is the one that showed the 23,000 jobs being lost. About halfway down the page, they break it down by sector, and halfway down the page they have a government sector, which showed 53,000 government jobs lost in the month of July, which means that if you net that against the total, 30,000 was the private sector job growth, which, given the overall low rate of labor force growth, or actually labor force shrinking that we are seeing, to me, indicates, hey, like, private sector job growth was just fine. It was, in fact, the exact same as it was in June. And in May, we saw 60,000 private sector jobs created. Based on the fact that the labor force probably isn't growing, that's perfectly fine.
0: Mm-hmm. I think what I will land with is, you know, again, one bad month of data, if not confirmed from other sources, is nothing to get terribly concerned about. When I do chart out the pace of job creation this year, we are now seeing a slowdown since March, right? So some really robust hiring month over month in you know, the early stages, and it's been good but slowing since then. And so that could be a few things. One, that could just be you know, recovering from a very fast pace after companies got used to the tariffs and, you know, hired quickly at the beginning of the year and the end of last year. It could also be signifying, like you said, there's just not a ton of employees to go around, and companies are slowing their hiring plans. Like you said, I don't see that confirmed really anywhere else, so we could see this reverse pretty quickly. But, you know, the month over month job changes now for March through now were 214, 148, 63, 20, and now negative 23,000. Those were all numbers in thousands. So you can see some degree of a trend there that I think is worth looking at.
1: I think this is entirely a labor supply situation, and labor demand is fine. The piece of data that I find interesting for telling me this is one that I just started paying attention to, like, in the last couple of months, just because there's been a pronounced shift in the last couple of months. But the labor force, you can slice and dice it any way that you want in terms of, you know, different demographics and things like that. And so when we look at some of the different slicing and dicing that you can do here, a couple that I want to point out. The first, we often talk about the age 25 to 54 labor force, the prime age labor force participation rate, right?
0: Yep.
1: In terms of what we are seeing on in this demo, prime age labor force participation rate is currently at 83.4%. That's down from 83.9% earlier in the year, which, again, is like pretty much within sniffing distance of the record highs that we hit in the late 90s when we got up to like the low 84s.
0: Yeah.
1: So, like, okay, that wasn't sustainable. But let's look beyond the participation rate, because if it's a labor supply story, the participation

0: foreign-born labor. Okay? Foreign-born labor back in March of 2025 was 33.7 million people. That's what the Bureau of Labor Statistics said. Okay, like, these are the number of foreign-born workers in the labor force. Today, it's 31.5 million. Michael, what is 33.7 minus 31.5?
1: I was told there would be no math.
0: 2.2 million. Mike, this is entirely a labor supply story, in my opinion. You've had 2 million foreign-born workers on a net basis exit the United States in the last 16 months. That has been the corresponding drop that we have seen in the civilian labor force.
1: Mm-hmm.
0: That's the story, in my opinion.
1: So I buy it. Are we seeing what we would anticipate then on wages?
0: No.
1: Because that's the part that I am a little bit interested in.
0: So yes, I'll say yes, we are. Because the data that we are seeing indicates that by and large, remember, foreign-born workers by and large tend to occupy lower-income jobs than many Americans.
1: Yep.
0: What we are seeing this year, and this is what Bank of America has told us, it's what PNC Bank has told us, is that lower wage jobs this year are now seeing faster wage growth than higher wage jobs.
1: Right. So maybe you can't detect it in the overall average hourly earnings, but if you're looking at some sort of breakdown of gains by income sector, then yeah, maybe you can detect it there.
0: So I think this is a labor supply issue.
1: Mm-hmm.
0: It does, if you're looking at this in the aggregate. It does tell you, look, there's not really any sign of inflationary pressure in the labor market. Like, if the Fed wants to use this as an excuse to not hike in September, I think they could, depending on what the August data shows in a month. But I look at this jobs report, and I think given what we're seeing in terms of labor supply, I can't believe I'm saying this because I feel like I'm just, like, off my rocker. I think it's possible in this environment to have a modestly declining number of jobs and the labor force is still okay.
1: I mean, if you are seeing that many people actually disappear from the labor force, then combined with retirees, that is entirely possible. I think we should take a break, but then I do want to speak a little bit more about what the market thinks this means to the Fed and what Kevin Warsh might think it means for the Fed and their policy. Quick break. We'll be right back.
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0: report that we saw this morning. What else do we want to dig into on that?
1: So, reaction from the markets. A week ago, after Warsh's speech, was a week ago after Warsh's speech? When was his speech?
0: His speech was on Wednesday.
1: So, yes, a week ago, this was the market action. Markets were pricing in a week ago about a 1 in 3 chance that the Fed does not move on interest rates at the next meeting. It's now moved to basically, you know, a coin flip, 56% probability that the Fed does not move at all now at that next meeting. So how to interpret this? Markets are saying this is the jobs report that's going to justify Kevin Warsh continuing to keep interest rates where they are and let the markets do what they will with that. Given everything that we just talked about, you know, if this is truly a labor supply issue, I'm not sure that it justifies that. And the previous Fed was much more interested in what the unemployment rate was telling us about the labor market than the pace of job creation. I'm not confident that Warsh sees things the same way, but I'm guessing that his voting members do. And so I have no idea how the Fed is going to respond to this jobs report, given everything we just laid out about, yes, weak job creation, but it's weak job creation in the context of a shrinking labor force that is able to actually supply the market right now.
0: Yeah, and I think, look, we can look at, you know, the September projections. I think that the 10-year Treasury is telling a more consistent story, in my opinion.
1: Mm-hmm.
0: The day after, or the day of Warsh's press conference, it closed at 4.622%.
1: Yep.
0: Right now, it's at 4.635%.
1: Yeah.
0: Basically hasn't moved. Like, mm-hmm. it's moved one basis point in the last week. This despite going up to, like, 4.75 and then back down to 4.6, but it's basically where it was when his press conference ended. And I think it gets to where I stand on the Fed, which is, Mike, is there any sense from the Fed that, like, even from the people that are talking more hawkishly, you know, the people that probably were in favor of hiking rates, like some of those

0: prices, but by and large, what we were seeing was goods inflation beginning to cool off. The headline reports that we saw this morning for January were slightly higher than expectations, but I would say within a rounding error of overall expectations for what we would see from the headline numbers. So let's start right there. Headline inflation up 0.5% month over month. I believe expectations were for a 0.4% increase. Year over year, 6.4% year over year. So a decline from last month, but again, slightly hotter than was anticipated, I believe.
1: Yeah, I think we'd been lulled into a sense in markets, not us, just collectively we, the whole country, investors, however you want to think about that, had been lulled into a sense of complacency by a few

0: of the, well, are they going to hike this meeting or is it going to be next? Forget about it. Like, what I'm concerned about is, hey, is there something out there that is going to force the Fed to hike from 3.5% to 5.5%? And if there is, then that has my attention. If it's, well, we're going to fine-tune things by going from 3.5% to 4%, wake me up a couple months from then.
1: Yeah, because to your point, Chuck, those bigger magnitude hikes back in 2022, while they didn't sink us into recession, did contribute to one of the worst markets that we've seen in quite some time.
0: Yes. But
1: so that's like, relevant.
0: But that's the magnitude that you had. Remember, a 5% hike in interest rates got us like a 25% drop in markets.
1: Yeah.
0: Let's take a quick break. When we return, we've got Wall Street Watch.

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14: 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Mike, as you get towards retirement, what are some of the considerations for whether you should stay in the property that you've been in for a while or consider moving to a new one?
15: To me, for most people, they come down to two factors. One would be financial, and two would be quality of life. Mm. And so, you know, first things first, right? I mean, you're heading to retirement. Did you do enough saving to be able to afford to live in the same place you did with or without that mortgage, with where property taxes and insurance costs have been going? So that's probably number one. But the one that people kind of start to forget

0: about is the quality of life. And so how close am I to family? How close am I to health care? And am I going to be safe in this house 20 years from now from a health care perspective?
1: It seems like for most people, they're going to have different priorities as far as which of those come first. So it very much is not here's what you do, but more here are the things you need to consider and then get to your own conclusion.
0: Yeah, but I think it's important that people think long term on this, right? You do not want to make this decision twice. And so very often we do see that happen. Hey, I'm moving here because of taxes, and I didn't think about the other qualitative lifestyle pieces about that move.
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3: Well, markets are reacting to the jobs data that came out this morning that showed an unexpected loss of 23,000 jobs. Meanwhile, the Dow Jones is up over 150 points, or 0.3%. S&P 500 is up 0.5%, while the NASDAQ is up over 1%. Oil is up 34 points at 0.4%. Brent crude is up 0.2%. Gold surging again today, up $110 or 2.5%. Silver up 3.86%. Wendy's shares popped 2% this morning after it reported global sales decreased by more than 6%, which was driven by an 8.2% decline in the U.S. The company also withdrew its 2026 financial outlook, but did beat FactSet consensus on earnings, revenue, and adjusted EBITDA. Shares for solar stocks increase after President Donald Trump imposed tariffs on products that are imported to make solar panels. First Solar jumped more than 3%, Invesco Solar rose 2%, and Solar Edge Technologies gained 1%. Airbnb shares surged over 15% after Airbnb posted second quarter earnings of $1.37 per share on revenue of $3.61 billion. That outpaced the earnings of $1.25 on revenues and $3.58 billion forecast by analysts. And finally, Cloudflare jumped more than 10% after issuing solid guidance for the full year and current quarter. Cloudflare expects adjusted earnings of 34 cents per share on revenue of $736 million to $737 million in the third quarter. Second quarter results also surpassed estimates on the top and bottom lines. I am Ben Kitchen, and that was Wall Street Watch.
1: Chuck, go ahead. Nope, all you.
0: Before we move on, can we just talk about fast food for a moment here?
4: I love talking about fast food.
0: Me too. I think this might be mainly because my stomach.
4: Ben convinced me to get a burrito yesterday for lunch.
0: Oh yeah, yeah, I remember.
4: Not fast food, but fast casual. But not Chipotle.
0: We've got earnings now from McDonald's, Burger King, and Wendy's, and I just want to draw out the wild divergence in sales. So, all of these retail companies break out their sales with a metric that we refer to as same store sales. It's looking at how did your sales do specifically at locations that were open the same time last year. So it washes out, hey, we opened 15 new stores and they performed really well or poorly. McDonald's was basically flat. They saw same store sales increase in the U.S. less than 1%. Wendy's, as Ben just mentioned, same store sales down 7%. Burger King up 8.5%. The divergence there, the swing is kind of wild in a single quarter to see these three companies who effectively, I'm sorry to all the passionate fast food fans out there, they do the same thing. And one saw same store sales down 7%, another saw them up 8.5%. That is a massive swing in execution.
4: It is. It's an execution story, not a low-income consumer story.
0: Right. So,
4: yeah.
0: I mean, anybody

0: is a very specific thing. It's not telling people, hey, if X happens, here's how we'll react. It's saying, here is what our policy is going to be. When you simultaneously, or when someone close to you says, hey, like Nick Timiraos is just, you know, a glorified stenographer, but then you get Claire Jones saying, well, Warsh might be open to, you know, a Fed rate hike in September, it becomes apparent that it's not necessarily forward guidance that you are opposed to, because you are engaging in the same forward guidance that Nick Timiraos used to do for Jerome Powell, but it's just you want it to be in a different venue.
1: That is an interpretation.
0: That's
1: very possible.
0: Claire Jones isn't publishing that without Kevin Warsh wanting her to.
1: I take your point, but for that to be the case, we'd need to see it repeated a few times.
0: Not really.
1: Yeah.
0: It just happened.
1: Yeah.
0: Like, do you think it's an accident?
1: Yeah. I think there's a small possibility that it wasn't directed by Warsh, and you would see that proven out if it never happened from Claire Jones.
0: Answer me a question then.
1: Okay.
0: How does Claire Jones get information saying, hey, Kevin Warsh might be open to a rate hike in September, if it's not coming from Warsh?
1: I think it's very unlikely, but somebody close to Warsh instead of him.
0: And that person's just authorized to speak on his behalf without him saying anything?
1: There's been a few people that have been speaking to the press that clearly weren't authorized by Warsh to speak to the press, so possibly, but unlikely. I'm with you. I'm just trying to play devil's advocate for a moment. It's a very new Fed chair that's trying to do things very differently, and so I'm just not...
0: My point is that I don't know if he's actually doing them that differently.
1: Yeah.
0: Maybe he is, maybe he isn't. Yeah. Again, but this is the thing. When you don't tell people anything, they're going to speculate.
1: Mm-hmm.
0: Like it's just, if you want to tamp down on speculation, you give more access. And if you don't, then people are going to speculate about, well, where's this coming from? Is this actually like how forward guidance is going to be disseminated going forward? These are the things that people wonder about. And it's going to be part, like, you're not going to get rid of that by saying, okay, we're going to talk about it less.
1: Yeah.
0: It's the same reason why, bad segue, I'm not going to get into that, but sometimes I see a landmine coming and I'm like, no, we're going to avoid that one before we get there.
1: Not often, but sometimes.
0: No, usually I'm like, ooh, like, let's touch this and see what happens, and that's it usually blows up. That's how it goes. This time it's like, no, stay away. Like, don't touch that one. So let's talk about what we saw yesterday on the bond side of things. 10-year yields moved up for U.S. Treasuries, and a couple different things were going on yesterday that could have caused it. On one hand, we got very, very good jobless claims, 199,000 on the initial side, and continuing claims that are now the same level they were at in 2023. So you look at that, and it makes sense. Okay, if the economic data continues to be good, then maybe it puts more pressure on the Fed to, you know, engage in a series of hikes, and so rates rise.
1: Hmm.
0: The other piece that you got was we're continuing just to see more and more underwriting of more and more offerings of debt from these big AI hyperscalers. There's a piece here in Bloomberg about, you know, some of the ones that have happened over the course of the year. But yesterday we had, was it Google that was putting out a big one?
1: I think it was Google. I'm having a tough time keeping them all straight at this point, given how much they're all quickly.
0: Yes, raised. Here we go. Alphabet returns to bond market with new debt offerings. Yeah. So it's $25 billion in debt that they offered. Yes.
1: Amazon did $25 billion in early July.
0: It's like table stakes now. It's SpaceX, $25 billion a quarter.
1: Yeah, SpaceX was doing it. I mean, all of these giant... Here's what you have to kind of contextualize. I know a lot of people think about the stock market and can pretty quickly and easily understand it. The bond market is massive, but you have these giants now issuing record amounts of debt at the same time that the U.S. government needs to do the same thing, right? So you have all of these different entities competing for dollars, and the trend has been that it's raising interest rates for everybody, because when you have more debt issuance by giant, generally pretty credit-worthy institutions.
0: Sure.
1: they're not treated the same, right? The U.S. government is not treated the same as Amazon, right. But they're treated pretty similarly when looking at their debt.
0: Let's take a quick break here. When we return, I guess we're talking about AI next.
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The headline reports that we saw this morning for January were slightly higher than expectations, but I would say within a rounding error of overall expectations for what we would see from the headline.

0: you're not down 10, you're still down, you know, 15, 20 from there. So, like, rallies back strongly, pukes most of that back then over the course of June, and then rallies again, like, 25% in the last, you know, couple of weeks. So it's just been an insane ride for the category as a whole, and the individual names in the sector are just seeing, like, it's not uncommon to be seeing, like, 25 to 30% moves on earnings, depending on whether or not the market likes them right now.
1: Yeah.
0: So you get this piece here. Again, it's talking about these software companies and, hey, the ones that have been built conventionally using, you know, employees and you know, everything that we know to be, you know, historically true about building software are trying to deal with this influx of upstarts that are, hey, we've got two employees, and here's our product at a fraction of the cost of what yours does. Who wants to, you know, use our software?
1: Right. The going theme that I'm hearing from executives at software companies is, regardless of whether or not it's true, I'm going to try and convince the public that AI is going to be a huge benefit to my company. I bring you to a quote from Brian Chesky, the CEO of Airbnb, during his earnings call yesterday.
0: Yeah.
1: Quote, AI is the best thing to ever happen to Airbnb. I doubt it. I very much doubt that AI is the best thing
0: to ever happen to Airbnb. People wanting to travel is probably the best thing that's ever happened
1: right,
0: to Airbnb.
1: Yeah, like the development of the middle class globally, you know, becoming wealthier is probably the best thing to ever happen to Airbnb. AI is not. AI is going to potentially breed new challengers to your software, to your company, but every CEO's job in the space right now is to convince us that they are so good at AI that it's going to dramatically increase sales. And he cites a few things, you know, making it easier for property owners to redesign their landing page to make it look more attractive and target customers better, which all could be true on the margins, but doesn't negate the fact that Airbnb is likely to face more competition because of artificial intelligence.
0: Yeah, it's. I think it's going to be. Look, we've talked about this a couple times on the show. The risk to software companies is not that, you know, a random law firm says, hey, like, we're going to use artificial intelligence to develop, like, our own, you know, systems for, like, running ourselves internally. The reason that you hire software companies, there's two of them. They provide you a service, and they take a bunch of, like, thinking and liability off your plate. Like, you don't have to deal with it. So, like, a car wash is not going to be like, hey, let's develop our own AI, because they're not good at it. Same with a law firm, same with a construction company, same with a wiffle ball tournament. Like, no, you're not going to do that. The risk is that someone else, probably from a software company, says, hey, I can build something better and cheaper using AI, and then cheaper software with lower margins, or with the same margins but just a cheaper price, comes in and eats lunch. But remember, margins are always an opportunity for someone to come in. These software as a service companies, the reason why they've had fat margins is because there are big moats to changing them. Mm. Like if you run a database and you're using Oracle, or you're using Salesforce, or you're using whoever might be out there, even if someone offers you something marginally cheaper, like if someone comes in and is like, hey, I can save you 10%, you're like, no, did a database move 10 years ago, never doing it again. But if someone comes in and is like, I can save you 70%, you're like, okay, now we'll talk.
1: Yeah.
0: And that's the risk.
1: Or if you're a new business.
0: Right.
1: And like, you haven't selected a software, you know, lineup yet.
0: Yes.
1: Then that's the other risk. By the way, I mentioned Airbnb. I'd be remiss to not mention what's happening today. In spite of my criticism of his commentary around AI.
0: They're cooking.
1: Stock's up 16% on a killer earnings quarter. So not to poo-poo any of their execution. I just have some doubts that AI is the best thing to ever happen to your company.
0: Yeah, that's fair.
1: Yeah.
0: That's fair. Let's see. Piece in the Financial Times. To fix education, fix the economy first. What does that mean, Michael?
1: So first things first, it's not about the United States. They're talking about the UK economy, which has been a dumpster fire for the better part of the last decade. So I might agree in the context of the UK that instead of an education problem, they have an economy problem.

0: I don't know that the same thing applies here. We seem to have some problems with education here in the United States, and the economy is doing just fine.
1: Let's take a quick break. We still have a whole nother hour to go, though, so yeah, it'll be pretty great, and you should listen to what we have going on then.

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0: For sleeping, lows about 74. And for tomorrow, a mixture of sun and clouds, hot and muggy near 90. There could be some late day showers and storms. Sunday, lots of sunshine, hot, a little bit drier. It'll be close to 90. That's my forecast. I'm Mark Rosenthal.
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3: It's Chuck, Mike, and Ben with you here on a Jobs Friday at 8:30 a.m. Eastern Time. The Bureau of Labor Statistics, or the BLS as we refer to them, they're part of the Department of Labor, so You know how some sports stadiums, it's like so-and-so field at something park?
4: Yeah. So this is the Bureau of Labor Statistics at the Department of Labor?
3: Yes.
4: Okay.
3: Do they have an acronym that sits under them, do we know?
4: Ooh. BLS, DOL. We've got to find out.
3: We'll do a little bit of research. Yeah. But they came out with a jobs report. 23,000 jobs lost for the month. So not great in terms of the headline number. But the unemployment rate dropped to 4.1% because the labor force shrunk. 381,000 people dropping out of the labor force. Some of them may have retired. Some of them may no longer be in the country. Some of them may be looking at, going back to college or something like that. So, again, the story here is one that's been consistent this year in that the unemployment rate has been stable or declining over the course of 2026, despite relatively muted job growth, aside from a couple months in the spring that made it look like maybe we had some green shoots and we're turning the corner. So I continue to grade the U.S. labor market as slow but stable, and I think that's how I would characterize it. Overall, I probably give this report, and again, I know that with a headline number that has job loss, it's weird to say this, I still probably give it, given the context of labor supply, which is shrinking, you probably give this report a B-. Mm. It's tough to be like, this is a problem, because here's the example that I'll give to people. If you had 100 people in your country and 4 of them were unemployed, you'd say, okay, great, we got 4% unemployment, that's good. If one of those people left who had a job, and now you've got 95 people employed and 99 who out of 99 total, you still have basically 4% unemployment. Did your economy worsen? Did the labor market worsen because that person left the country?
4: Right.
3: Not really. The problem that you do have is, and this is an interesting question that matters for

0: the future, does it affect demand in such a way that then reduces labor demand in the future? And that, hey, let's say that that person who left, let's say they spent $100 a year in the economy. Okay, that's not a huge, you know, impact. Them leaving doesn't really change things. But what if that person who left, you know, who's no longer in the labor force, no longer, you know, in your population, what if they spent $1 million a year? Oh, okay, maybe then a company doesn't have the same demand for its products, and so they have to lay someone off in the future. So this is the question that we haven't had to deal with in the U.S. because outside of the great financial crisis, the labor force has been growing consistently since World War II. We don't really know what it looks like if the labor force stops growing for any extended period of time. So we'll see.
1: Yep.
0: But I can't look at this report and be like, well, it's bad because it's just reflecting labor supply that is reduced now. How are markets responding to this? Stocks like it modestly. Dow's up about 130 points. S&P is up about 40. NASDAQ composite up 288. So kind of what we've been seeing the last couple weeks. 10-year Treasury, initially you saw a big move into Treasuries, probably because of that job loss on the headline number. At one point this morning, the 10-year Treasury was back down around 4.6%. It subsequently has rallied back to be at 4.65, so still down about 2 basis points, but not as big of a move as when we saw markets open. Dollar index down 0.28% to 99.51. The movement in gold, very much reflective of rates coming down and dollar down. Gold up another $100 now, it's back to $4,400. So gold catching a bid this week after comping around $4,000 for a couple months. And we've got crude oil back up another 69 cents a barrel to $77.98. AAA national average for gas prices catching up to the decline earlier in the week in crude, down another 2.1 cents overnight to $4.04. Probably have a little room to move down into like that 390 range if we hold in this range for pricing. But the same caveat's been in place for the last 6 months, which is, hey, we'll see what happens in Hormuz next week, because if it's good news, that can move down meaningfully. If it's bad news, it can move up meaningfully. And none of us have any idea what next week is going to bring in terms of Hormuz news.
1: Hormuz news. Like it.
0: I'm going to start using that a little bit more.
1: Mm-hmm.
0: Bank of America is a bank in America. They have a gauge that measures sentiment. They call it a sentiment gauge. And it has hit the most extreme bullish level since 2021, Michael. Does that mean that everyone should just sell their stocks and cross their fingers and I don't know what you do after that.
1: Well, some context here. We're saying that the B of A survey is telling us that it's extraordinarily bullish. Why should people sell their stocks? Well, it's actually a contrarian indicator. This survey has, I don't know how long it's been out there. I see data going back at least to the early 2000s.
0: So it's 25 years.
1: Yeah, it could have been longer. But generally speaking, Bank of America categorizes a reading of 8 or above as, while that it signifies that fund managers and hedge funds and investors are positioned for stocks to go up extremely, extremely bullishly, it's actually historically been a contrarian indicator. When everybody thinks things are positive, it has been an indication that things are about to fall apart. And we've seen this, you know, in a few specific cases that I can get a reading on, right? In February of 2020, right before the COVID pandemic hit, extreme bullishness in markets. December of 2020, and then we went on a slide right through 2022 when inflation ticked up. So it's not a great timing indicator in all cases, but what I do like about it is not purely one of those surveys where a researcher is going out and asking people how they feel. They're actually measuring flows into funds, fund manager cash allocations, you know, what portion of the market is participating in a rally. And so I like it from that perspective. And I think it is of note that it is hitting a very, very high.

0: the economies in a lot of those countries actually are. So, you know, Europe is up 9.25% this year for the MSCI Europe Index. So international, more of kind of a mixed bag, but just interesting, you know, what you're seeing given all of the global stories that we've been talking about.
1: One other market construction item to note there, Chuck, you talked about how the NASDAQ and S&P are actually similarly performing this year. Important to point out that, you know, NASDAQ, typically that tech-heavy sector, the overlap between the S&P 500 and the NASDAQ is quite a bit, what's the right way to put it, heavier. There's more overlap today than there was 3 years
0: ago. Right, Walmart's on the NASDAQ.
1: And there's a heck of a lot more overlap than there was 10 years ago. Part of that is inclusion in the NASDAQ. Another big part is just the thing that's driven the entire market higher has been those tech heavy stocks, and so naturally those indices today are much more correlated than they were a decade ago when tech was a smaller portion of the market.
0: Let's take a quick break here. When we return, we're talking China and AI.
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2: All right, time now for trivia here on the Financial Exchange. And on this date in 2000, Al Gore named his running mate for the presidential election, and Gore made somewhat of a stunning selection for his running mate. So the question today is, who was Al Gore's running mate for the 2000 election? Who was Al Gore's running mate for the 2000 election? Be the third person to text us at 617-362-1385 with the correct answer, along with the keyword trivia, and you will win a Financial Exchange Show t-shirt. 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
3: Mike, we got a piece here from CNBC. It's titled, China is gaining ground in AI, but the U.S. still has a major advantage. What is the advantage?
4: The latest and greatest semiconductors.
3: Ooh.
4: So I like to believe that this is the case, and it is the case that Chinese chips are not as cutting edge as the U.S., and we have somewhat successfully prevented them from getting at least large supplies of, for instance, the latest and greatest NVIDIA semiconductors. Are facts and evidence that AI models developed here in the United States are that much better than Chinese ones? Because I'm not sure that I can come to that conclusion right now.
3: No, but it's also what I'm also unclear about, given just how the, and again, I am very much, in terms of like my AI knowledge, it probably ranks like as a 3 out of 10 in terms of like how much like you really need to know. When you look at a lot of the benchmark scores, a lot of them are just kind of clustering and coalescing, you know, kind of in pretty similar areas.
4: Including Chinese-made models.
3: Correct. Yeah. And look, there's been a lot of chatter in the last couple of weeks about, like, hey, are Chinese models using what's called distillation, where basically what you do is you take a U.S. model, you ask it millions of different questions to get the outputs, and then from there you can say, okay, based on these outputs, here are the weights for the model as inputs, and you basically back into trying to replicate the model.
4: I.e. you rip it off, which is kind of the Chinese way of doing things.
3: Which is, again, very possible the Chinese firms are doing that. And, again, I think the expectation should be that they're probably going to, because we've seen Chinese abuses of U.S. intellectual property in many industries that they've entered into.
4: And in this case, I'm not even sure you can claim that that's illegal in any way.
3: But the other place that I get to is, aside from like very specific niche roles, does the average person need the best AI model?
4: No.
3: Doesn't need anything close. Like, if you're like asking your AI, hey, like, what's the difference between like a Big Mac and a Whopper? You probably don't need to be running Fable 5 in order to do that.
4: If you're using it to pretty up a presentation to senior management in PowerPoint,
3: you
4: still
3: don't,
4: probably don't need the latest
3: not
4: Fable
3: still,
4: 5
3: you,
4: model.
3: You don't.
4: Yeah.
3: If you are trying to solve math problems that no one's ever solved, you probably do.
4: If you
3: most
4: to
3: of us, the most math we do in a given day is, hey, you got the change wrong. Right? Like,
4: yeah.
3: That's about as far.

0: again, not great for the people, but you understand why this can, you know, make it so that you can develop the infrastructure for data centers more rapidly. So I think, look, everyone wants to phrase this at, like, put this as like, hey, it's this big race to see who like gets to AGI first, you know, artificial general intelligence. First of all, we don't even know if this technology, with the way it's currently structured, can get you there.
1: Mm.
0: And second, like, I don't know if just by virtue of being first, like, do you what do you win then? You know, like the AGI kills you first.
1: Yeah, look, first has mattered in some industries and not at all in others. So, yeah, I don't have a firm answer there. Google wasn't first.
0: Google was like 6 years behind. It was just better than everyone else.
1: Facebook wasn't first.
0: No, that was MySpace.
1: Yeah.
0: So, whatever happened to that? That was sold like 5 or 6 times, right?
1: Yeah, probably owned by like Verizon or
0: Justin
1: AOL.
0: Timberlake owned it at one point. Let's take a quick break. I think he did. Let's take a quick break, and when we come back, we've got the trivia answer, and we'll find out who owns MySpace.
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0: Hi, this is Chuck and Mike from the Armstrong Advisory Group. We have a guide available this month titled Navigating Retirement Housing Choices. Mike, when we look at the considerations for people in their housing and retirement, one that comes up are these continuing care retirement communities, CCRCs, or age-in-place communities, as they're known. How does someone make a decision about

0: out looking at one of those?
1: Well, I think the first, obviously you have to sort out your priorities, but the first thing is to think long term about this. And what people sometimes overlook with these places is that term continuing care means that they adapt to your needs over time, but they do not just allow anyone in. In a lot of cases, they will have cognitive and physical tests that you need to pass in order to be accepted into these communities that then will provide all sorts of care later in life. And so I think early on is always better if you're considering that sort of thing.
0: The financial aspect of these also has a number of considerations as well in terms of what's actually affordable given your particular budget and liquidity.
1: Do I need a buy-in? Am I going to rent a place? What are my options for later in life? And then all sorts of tax considerations. Hey, I really want an income tax-free state. Well, is that worth it if I'm going to be paying more in property taxes given the composition of my assets and income? All of these really important considerations.
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3: Well, markets are still reacting to this morning's jobs data that saw an unexpected drop of 23,000 jobs. Right now, the Dow Jones is up 74 points, or just a little over 0.1%. The S&P 500 is up just about 50 points, or a little over 0.6%. The NASDAQ is soaring up 1.35%. Oil is up over 1%. Brent crude is up about 1%. Gold is up 2.73%, while silver is up 3.76%. Wendy's shares are up just about 0.2% after it reported global sales decreased by more than 6%, which was driven by an 8.2% decline in the U.S. The company also withdrew its 2026 financial outlook, but beat FactSet consensus on earnings, revenue, and adjusted EBITDA. Shares for solar stocks increased after President Donald Trump imposed tariffs on products that are imported to make solar panels. First Solar jumped more than 3%, Invesco Solar rose 2%, and Solar Edge Technologies gained 1%. Airbnb surged over 15% after Airbnb posted second quarter earnings of $1.37 per share on revenue of $3.61 billion. That outpaced the earnings of $1.25 on revenues of $3.58 billion forecasted by analysts. And finally, Cloudflare jumped more than 10% after issuing solid guidance for the full year and current quarter. Cloudflare expects adjusted earnings of 34 cents per share on revenue of $736 to $737 million in the third quarter. Second quarter results also surpassed estimates on the top and bottom lines. I am Ben Kitchen, and that is Wall Street Watch. We have our trivia question we've got to get to. The question today was, who was Al Gore's running mate in the 2000 election? Your answer was Joe Lieberman. Joe in South Yarmouth is our winner. He will be taking home a Financial Exchange Show t-shirt. 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
1: Who owned MySpace, Chuck?
4: Mike, I did a bit of research on this. Yeah. So first, do you know when MySpace was founded?
1: Soon after the internet was created?
4: No. This is what's so interesting. MySpace was only founded in August of 2003. I thought it was like a 99-2000, you know, type of deal. It was 2003, which was only like a year and a half before Facebook, which is kind of interesting. So it was founded in 2003. Its first sale took place in 2005. Do you know who bought it?
1: I do, but only because I looked it up.
4: Oh. News Corporation bought it back in 2005 for about $580 million.
1: Good old Rupert.
4: 6 years later, they sold it to Justin Timberlake for $35 million.
1: Oh, that's not the direction you want to go with that.
4: No.
1: Yeah, that's usually the opposite of what you try and do when you invest in a company.
4: They then, 4 years later, they rebranded the company that had bought them, the parent company, to be called Viant Technology.

beginning to cool off. The headline reports that we saw this morning for January were slightly higher than expectations, but I would say within a rounding error of overall expectations for what we would see from the headline numbers.

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1: The proceeding was paid for, and the views expressed are solely those of Cushing & Dolan. 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
2: Mike, I want to talk a little bit about Boeing, which unfortunately back in the news for problems with the 737 MAX. The 737 MAX is being ordered by the FAA to be inspected due to cracks appearing in some of the older models of the aircraft. The directive applies to 471 jets in the United States, covering certain Boeing 737-8, 737-9, and 737-8200 models. And it's just like one thing after another on these guys.
3: Yeah. I'm not sure how important these cracks are and how what they signify, but the FAA is doing the right thing by basically indicating that there are no excuses for this company anymore.
2: Yeah, and look, the way that these things are typically found, it's one of two things. Every pilot, when they're flying a plane, they do a walk around before and after the flight. And then also you have larger maintenance cycles that happen on these planes depending on the number of hours flown. And so it's either, hey, like more than one pilot noticed something, and so like this all goes into a database and they say, okay, like this is a thing. Or like during the larger inspections and you know, maintenance cycles, something was noticed by the maintenance teams. And that's how this stuff gets noticed, and that's why you do this. So the good news, the system is working as intended in this case, in that it picked up these problems before a 737 MAX crashed. Remember the stuff that happened in,
3: sure,
2: what was it, like 2018 and 19? Those were problems with the basically the autopilot system pitching the nose down, you know, unexpectedly, and that was causing the crashes. This is not a related issue here, but again, this stuff does happen from time to time on different planes. Case in point, again, just to make, like, again, Boeing doesn't want to hear this, but this is not, like, only something that happens to Boeing planes. There's an issue on Airbus A320 family aircraft, I think about a year and a half ago, where I think it was a JetBlue flight, unexpectedly dipped, like, 6,000 feet mid-flight. And they were like, okay, like, we're going to, you know, see what's going on. And so they, you know, ordered inspections of, you know, various different systems, and what they think happened, this has happened a few times on planes, they think it was literally cosmic radiation that hit a specific like part of a system that flipped like one little bit of information and changed how the plane flew. And okay, they cleared it to resume flying and it was no problem. So it's not to say that like the 737 MAX has this flawless track record and like everything is great, but the reason why FAA directives like this are issued and the reason why this is actually evidence that the system is working is that it was caught before it caused any problems that led to injuries or deaths.
3: Yeah, all well and good, and we probably wouldn't be talking about this story if it weren't the 737 MAX from Boeing.
2: Yeah, I think that's fair.
3: Reality.
2: Yeah, I think that's fair. Let's take a quick break, and when we come back, we'll do a little bit of stack roulette.
3: And
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20: All right, we are now joined by the one and only Paul LaMonica here to talk a little bit about what's going on with SpaceX in their post-earnings and post-initial lockup expiration period. Paul, how you doing today?
21: I'm good, thanks. How are you guys doing? It's been a wild ride for SpaceX this week.
20: It has been. It really has. I mean, look, it's been a wild ride since they IPO'd. But in terms of what we've seen this week, first week that it's really been able to kind of find its footing in the public markets. And I talked yesterday about how this is kind of a common thing that you see with IPOs, where a lot of times you see selling right into the lockup expiration, and then a little bit of buying strength returns over the next month or two, and then you can kind of see where things go. Is that the sense that you get in terms of what we're seeing here?
21: That seems to be what's happening. Obviously, there was a significant amount of selling heading into yesterday's first lockup expiration. Part of that, I think, being the reaction to earnings. And even though revenue top forecasts, I think investors are rightfully concerned about the massive amounts of capital expenditures, you know, SpaceX spending a lot, like many other companies, you know, they have the double dose of

0: service, there are legitimate worries on the part of investors for AT&T, Verizon, T-Mobile. My colleague Al Root wrote about that for Barron's this week, that those stocks have been hit. And a large part of that, I think, are worries that Starlink will eat into their subscriber gains. Yeah, it's possible. I mean, you drive around America, there are definitely many places in rural and ex-urban spots where you're not really getting cell phone service, and Starlink can serve a legitimate customer need there. So that could be the next catalyst if SpaceX really is able to show strong growth and justify the worries that these telecom investors have.
1: The piece that everyone's wondering about now, and it's been mentioned a few times in the last week, is, hey, when are SpaceX and Tesla going to merge? Any indications as to whether or not that's a serious consideration and what a potential timeline could look like?
0: Yeah, Al Root wrote about that also recently, a cover story for Barron's. I'm not sure it's something that's imminent, but it is obviously in the back of investors' minds and analysts' minds just because of the common denominator in the equation that is Elon Musk. So I don't think you could ever rule out the possibility that those two could get rolled in together into one larger conglomerate, whether or not it would keep the SpaceX name, Tesla, something entirely new, who knows. But that may put a floor on Tesla stock, but for the time being, it looks like SpaceX and Tesla are moving in lockstep, and that's largely been lower as of late.
1: Very good. Paul, appreciate you joining us today. Thank you so much for the time, and I hope you have a great weekend.
0: Thanks, and you guys.
1: That is Paul LaMonica talking about SpaceX. Mike, what do you got for us for Stack Roulette?
2: Chuck, you heard of Egan Jones?
1: Yes, I have. The bond rating agency.
2: Yeah, so they are a somewhat lesser known bond rating agency. They are not the top one that comes to mind for most people. But they're being accused of great inflation and conflicts of interest by a number of regulators, and apparently being investigated by the SEC. There's two former employees there who allegedly brought up concerns about their own conflicts of interest on their compensation to the SEC and were later allegedly terminated. Egan Jones debates all this, saying that those two people actually just wanted to go start their own company. In either case, under scrutiny, and I think worth bringing up at this point in time, because we haven't had a nice conversation about the private credit space in a little while. It was a big topic that we were talking about a lot in 2025. Is that when we were?
1: Yeah, it was last year. Yeah.
2: There are a few blow-ups in the space and some big questions. And where the questions led people to was, oh, wow, insurance companies seem to own a whole lot of this stuff. I wonder how safe it is. And this story is not answering that question, but it is throwing another straw on the camel's back here of, yeah, these insurance companies own a lot of really opaque stuff that they themselves might not know how risky it is based on the allegations against Egan Jones here.
1: I don't think this is anything unique. Here's the thing. If you're depending on ratings agencies to tell you when there's a problem, you probably shouldn't be running a fixed income book.
2: Agreed.
1: That's how it is. They are always late to the game. It wasn't the ratings agencies that moved in 2007 and 2008, and they're like, hey, this could be an issue. The market moved, and then they downgraded after that.
2: Mm-hmm.
1: So I don't think this is unique. It's always been a potential conflict of interest that, hey, you want to get the business of the company or the municipality, and how do you do that while still rating the company appropriately? Always a question, yep. So I think that it's one where, I don't know, is there a potential conflict of interest here? Of course, but if you're depending on the ratings agency to tell you, how high quality a bond is, I don't know. That's kind of problematic.
2: Yeah.
1: Yes. If you're doing that, it's not a great sign.
2: I think the question would be, were some of these bonds only allowed to be purchased by the insurance companies per their board or regulations?

0: regulations because of the Egan Jones rating that is now being called into question. But yeah, to your point.
1: Yeah, viable, like reasonable question. Let's take a quick break for
0: the entire weekend.
1: The whole weekend. Yep,
0: Yeah.
1: we're going to take a couple days off. It's nice. We like it. And then we're going to be back on Monday, and we get a busy week next week, including CPI data coming out. And so we'll be discussing that and everything else. Make sure you tune in.

0: This is Tucker Silva of the Financial Exchange Show, and I'm joined today by estate planning attorney Todd Lutsky from the law firm of Cushing & Dolan with your Financial Exchange quick tip of the day. And today we're talking about techniques that can help protect your assets from long-term care expenses last minute. Todd, what happens to your home when a spouse enters a nursing home and no planning has been done? And is it different for single individuals?
1: Yeah, so very good question, and the answer is yes, it is different. So let's talk about the spouse first. When you're married, if you have a spouse living in the home, regardless of the value of the home, as long as it's located in Massachusetts, it's non-countable, and it's non-lienable. So it's really, truly protected. Now, don't leave it that way. Make sure you put it 100% in the name of the healthy spouse after that happens. However, for a single individual, it's a little different. As long as the value doesn't exceed $1,071,000, there's a number that changes every year. It goes up. Then it would be countable if it's worth more than that. 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But so what? Getting on the Medicaid at the Medicaid rate is better than paying privately.
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0: 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All of these really important considerations.
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1: 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Each week, Todd and Susan will discuss many topics, including estate planning, how to avoid probate, and protecting your money from a nursing home. If you need assistance in any of these areas or have a question about another issue that may affect your future, call 866-848-5699 to make an appointment. That's 866-848-5699. Operators are standing by. Now, here are your hosts, Todd Lutsky and Susan Powers.
2: Welcome into the Legal Exchange with Todd Lutsky. I'm Susan Powers, a financial advisor with the Armstrong Advisory Group, and I'm joined by Todd Lutsky, a partner with the law firm of Cushing & Dolan with a master's in taxation. Welcome, Todd. How are you today?
3: I am never better, and you?
2: I am great, thank you. What do you have for us this week?
3: I've got for the new month of August.
2: Can you imagine? A brand new guy.
3: Oh, crazy too, huh? Flying by.
2: Yep.
3: Idaho. We got a Supreme Court case there, you know, basically dealing with a situation where people got married, then they got divorced, then they gave their respective half interest in property that they owned together to their five kids and kept half, and then went on Medicaid. And then the question is whether those gifts were disqualifying transfers or not to the kids, and on and on we go. And it's not even so much about whether they get eligible for Medicaid, although we'll factor that in here. But it's also just, how do you plan with real estate?
2: Right.
3: Don't just be giving real estate away. Don't just be adding people's names to the accounts, folks, or to the deeds. Then we head over to Illinois. We got a Supreme Court decision there in a situation where, you know, Sean in this case is a guardian for the brother and John. And John fights guardianship, and then he doesn't want to be declared incompetent. Then he ends up marrying Elizabeth, and the question is whether that marriage is actually void or void ab initio, or, you know, does it exist? And then he, of course, dies without a will, and so is she a spouse or not a spouse? Is she going to get the money? Folks, this is all about not planning again, right? Not planning. And you know what? That does happen. I get it. And that's really what this guide this month is all about, right? And it's not just for folks who didn't plan, because you could have planned and protected assets from the nursing home and still have assets that are at risk for the nursing home outside the trust. It happens all the time. But if you haven't planned, there's a lot more assets outside the trust that are at risk. Either way, folks, the guide this month is last-minute Medicaid eligibility. How can you become eligible for Medicaid even though you have assets? Assets are treated differently, right? They're countable. There's countable assets, non-countable assets. 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How are joint bank accounts treated if you're married versus single? Versus investment accounts, which are different than bank accounts, versus life insurance. 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Folks, rental property, another one. All these assets are treated differently last minute for Medicaid eligibility. 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Brand new for the month. Let's go to, where are we going? Idaho first. So in this case, the situation is Robert owns property and deeds one half to his wife, Juanita.
2: Mm-hmm.
3: Fine. He does that in 1990. They're divorced in 2005, at which time they prepared two deeds transferring their respective interests to themselves and to five kids. And they wrote on the deed, for valuable consideration, but no money amount listed. Hmm. No money amount. Okay. Well, Juanita then gets on Medicaid from, I guess, 1996 to 2015. They owe $137,000 to the state. Robert goes on Medicaid from 06 to 08, owes about $4,000 to the state. And so the Department of Medicaid files a claim to have the deeds set aside because they were transferred without valuable consideration to the kids. Disqualifying mm-hmm. transfer. And this is according to the state of Indiana rule or Idaho rules. Well, all the defendants agree that they were transferred without consideration, but for valuable consideration,
4: right,
3: whatever that means. So the trial court granted the department's summary judgment deed and said or motion and said the deed should be set aside, you know, stating that the claim was timely filed still. And the Supreme Court agreed, saying it was timely filed by some four-year catch-all rule in Idaho and the provisions of that rule. But they didn't get caught by the 10-year statute of limitations. So, again, the whole point here is that these property this was a problem at the end of the day
4: right.
3: for this Medicaid situation. They somehow got on Medicaid. Maybe that house was the primary resident and it was non-countable. I don't know how, but now they're saying we want to be paid back mm-hmm. because they died, because these assets should have never been transferred.
4: What a nightmare. Owning property with seven people in total.
3: You're right, Susan.
4: That's crazy.
3: Looking at this saying, what are you doing here? So these are really some major problems that you should avoid. So
4: yeah.
3: The lesson here is more, you know, let's just talk about how to deal with real estate in general. I don't care so much about the outcome of this case as I do what we can learn from it.
4: Right.
3: The general rule is, you know, once you put a child or a grandchild's name on the deed, you've made a completed gift of that half or that portion that you give, mm-hmm. whatever portion it is. You know, if it's done without consideration, and oftentimes you'll see that, you know, I give the property to my child for $1.
4: Right.
3: Well, that's not valuable consideration, folks. That's a gift.
4: So you have to be fair market value.
3: Right.
4: Got it.
3: That's just a gift. They say, well, no, I sold it for $1. No, you didn't.
4: Right.
3: You gave it away.
4: Mm-hmm.
3: Okay. And from a Medicaid gift tax standpoint, certainly it's a taxable gift. Well, from a Medicaid standpoint, it's a disqualifying transfer because you gave something away and got less than fair market value in return
4: right.
3: for what you gave away. So Medicaid says you're disqualified for 5 years or whatever the penalty mm-hmm. period is based on the calculation. Okay, so I don't love that. Now, here they're saying it was gray because they said it was done for valuable consideration, but no money was listed. I'm pretty sure with no money being listed, that's a gift.
4: Yeah.
3: I'm not sure you're going to get away with that. What's the lesson here? What do we learn? Well, first and foremost, Susan, you could say it in your sleep. Don't put kids' names on deeds.
4: Don't give your stuff away during life, your real estate. Nothing good comes from that.
3: I mean, now the problems begin, right? The kids own half in this case. If there's a divorce, half's at risk.
4: And you got five kids. Chances are one of them's getting divorced.
3: Five times the risk.
4: Right?
3: And you're right. 50% people get divorced, you're going to have a problem.
4: Yeah,
3: most
4: you got
3: likely.
4: 2.5 divorces coming up.
3: Yeah, get ready. Buckle up. You know? And it's, say there's no divorce. Now you want to sell your property. Well, half the proceeds are going to go to the kids.
4: Mm-hmm.
3: You know, plus, you know, you need the kids' permission to sell because their name's on the deed.
4: Five permissions. Let's just put that
3: wow.
4: in there.
3: You're right. Then you got tax problems, right? The kids don't live there, so they don't get a capital gains exclusion. So they're going to pay higher capital gains tax. You know, you get your $250,000 or $500,000 exclusion if you're single versus married. So you have that going for you. But then the problem is you only get half the money back. And you might need more money than that, even if the kids give you permission to buy
4: right.
3: your new home. And so now the kids have to hopefully give you back their money, less the taxes they paid. And now they might have a gift tax on top of the capital gains tax that they paid because of the property you gave them.
4: And Robert and Juanita were divorced to begin with. So, yeah, let's muddy these waters a little.

0: inflation up 0.5% month over month. I believe expectations were for a 0.4% increase. Year over year, 6.4% year over year. So a decline from last month, but again, slightly hotter than was anticipated, I believe.
1: Yeah, I think we'd been lulled into a sense in markets, not us, just collectively we, the whole country, investors, however you want to think about that, had been lulled into a sense of complacency by a few months' worth of good readings, which were expected.

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2: Welcome back into The Legal Exchange with Todd Lutsky. I'm Susan Powers, a financial advisor with the Armstrong Advisory Group, and I'm joined by Todd Lutsky, a partner with the law firm of Cushing & Dolan with a master's in taxation. Todd, where are we headed now?
3: Oh, we're going to head over to Illinois. We got a Supreme Court case going on over there. So in this case, the facts are that Sean is guardian for his brother. Now, keep in mind, brother, no wife, kids here, for brother John as of May 30th, 2017. Well, John says, no, I don't want to have a guardian for me. So he fights the guardianship, and the court denies it, but appoints Anthony, an attorney, to help John with the fight to terminate it, because he petitioned to,
2: sure,
3: now he wants to fight it.
2: Free Britney.
3: Terminate the guardianship. July 2017, John and Elizabeth get married, but they never tell Anthony. Anthony's the attorney. Anthony, however, had on several occasions told Elizabeth not to marry because the marriage would be voidable because of the guardianship.
2: Yes.
3: Well, on December 11th, 2017, John dies. And, of course, the fight begins as to who gets what.
2: Right.
3: Well, John, as you might imagine, died without a will. So he died intestate. Now, why does that matter? Well, John's parents and the siblings, brother, are the only heirs, so no kids.
2: Mm-hmm.
3: Unless he's married.
2: Right.
3: Then there's a spouse. So you see where this is headed.
2: It stops right there with Elizabeth.
3: Because they're arguing that the marriage is void ab initio, meaning it never existed. John lacked capacity to consent to the marriage. Well, the trial court agreed and said no marriage existed, and intestate succession statute applies because there's no will.
2: Good night, Elizabeth.
3: So could be goodbye, Elizabeth, mm-hmm, on this one. Well, Elizabeth appealed, and the Supreme Court reversed.
2: Really?
3: I'm sorry. The appellate court reversed the trial court.
2: To say she's in.
3: Say she's in. And the Supreme Court reversed the appellate court.
2: She's out.
3: Saying she's out. And their argument was, to become a putative spouse, you would have to go through a ceremony, live with a person, and have good faith belief that you are married to that person. Then you're a putative spouse, which means you'd apply.
2: Mm-hmm.
3: Until you gain knowledge, you're not married. Well, the rule here is she knew in advance of getting married,
2: right,
3: that it was voidable. The attorney told her,
2: yeah,
3: don't marry this guy. You've got a problem. Therefore, there can be no good faith belief that she was married. And therefore the Supreme Court agrees with the trial court. Elizabeth is out.
2: Yeah.
3: And might be the right decision. Mm-hmm. Don't

0: know, in my eyes, it's, I get it. You know, were they married or not? Was he competent or not? Was he didn't
1: I'm
0: believe.
1: I'm going to need more details. I'm going to need like a ABC movie of the week kind of details.
0: I don't think this is going anywhere. But again, we need to learn what we learned from this, because someone died without a will. And this whole marital status is so important when you're dealing with the intestate succession statute, because you didn't tell anybody where you want stuff to go.
1: Mm-hmm.
0: Folks, things happen. When I say things happen, you can also find yourself entering a nursing home or a family member entering a nursing home, and you've got to deal with assets that are either outside of a trust if you've done planning, because there's always some, or a lot more assets if you've done none. And this guide is the last-minute Medicaid eligibility guide, so that it, in essence, it says, don't write a check to the nursing home just because you think you're not eligible for Medicaid. The example in this guide is $2.4 million couple that gets sick, no planning, yet we get them eligible for Medicaid last minute. That's because the guide talks about countable assets versus non-countable assets, rental property versus a house. A house, whether you're married or single, makes a difference. Joint bank accounts versus investment accounts, whether you're married or single, also makes a difference. How these assets are treated are important, and it makes a difference as to whether they're countable or not countable. And then, of course, even deals with annuities for assets that you have over the financial eligibility limit. Folks, don't write the check. Get the guide, how to become Medicaid eligible last minute. 866-848-5699 or LegalExchangeShow.com. 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And you can also go to Cushing Dolan PC for more information on our Instagram page. Tips and lessons. Well, in this case, I think the biggest issue is not planning.
1: Yeah.
0: There's no planning. So it's a big problem here. Waiting till you have questionable capacity to plan or to marry, for that matter, is a problem.
1: Mm-hmm.
0: Right? So don't put your planning off. Now, let's explain what could have happened here. If they're married, in this case, the spouse is likely, under the intestate succession statute, because again, no planning, no will, no nothing, likely she probably would have got all the money. Because the assets through the intestate succession statute, when they have no kids, remember they said he only had parents and siblings.
1: Mm-hmm.
0: But if he had a spouse, the spouse would be first in line. I don't know every state intestate succession statute, but I have a funny feeling the spouse is going to be pretty high on that Plinko board.
1: Right.
0: So, you know, you at least want to do a will to direct where your assets go if you're going to get married and do planning.
1: Mm-hmm.
0: If you get married, and John, you're getting married here, if you're competent, please do planning after you're married to take care of your spouse and to take care of your rest of your family if you want to. Okay. Now, remember, the will here, even if they did a will, it would at least direct where the assets go, but it would not have avoided probate, it would not have reduced the estate taxes, and it would not be protecting the assets from the cost of nursing home care down the line. Now, what about a guardianship? Well, if you've not done any planning and you think it's too late to do planning, it might not be. You can do a guardianship,
1: mm-hmm.
0: right? If you have a guardianship, you could have said, listen, I want them to appoint a guardian ad litem, which is an attorney to represent the ward.
1: Yep.
0: And then the family, which is also kind of working with the father in this case, or the parent, and say, look, we need to do an estate plan. Why? And explain to the guardian ad litem the benefits. I want to take care of my spouse if he mm-hmm. believes he's married. I want to then provide how it goes to my children. There's a reason for it. And if the guardian ad litem agrees that this is a good reason to protect the ward and foster the ward's wishes,
1: yep.
0: then both the estate planning attorney and the guardian ad litem would go to the lawyer and say, and maybe this case Anthony, would go to the judge and say, this is what we want to do. Everybody agrees it's a good idea.
1: Mm-hmm.

by and large, what we were seeing was goods inflation beginning to cool off. The headline reports that we saw this morning for January were slightly higher than expectations, but I would say within a rounding error of overall expectations for what we would see from the headline numbers. So let's start right there. Headline inflation

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3: Welcome back, Todd. I have a few questions from listeners for you. First question comes from Bob in Hyannis, Mass., and Bob writes, can I buy my mother's house from her at a discount and then let her live there rent-free for the rest of her life in exchange for that discount? She's having a hard time keeping up with the mortgage payments, and I'm in a position to help her out. The sale would leave her with around $100,000 in proceeds after she pays off the mortgage. If she ends up going into a nursing home, would this be an issue with Medicaid if she sells it to me at a discount, even if it's in exchange for living rent-free?
4: So
3: we're looking for a loophole here.
4: Yeah, I'm not sure we're going to find it. This is a very interesting question, because here's what you need to think about. In this case, you know, mom owns a house.
3: Yeah.
4: Let's just say it's $1 million home.
3: Sure.
4: And they sell it for $600,000.
3: Mm-hmm.
4: Discount.
3: Mm-hmm.
4: Right? And she gets $600,000. So she technically got less than fair market value up front.
3: $400,000 less.
4: Right. Mm-hmm. Up front. So that's going to look like a part sale, part gift.
3: A $400,000 gift, right?
4: Yeah. Certainly that's how the IRS will treat it.
3: Right.
4: As a part sale, part gift.

0: the fact that you're letting her live with you, well, in her house, I guess, since you own it now, you know, rent free. I mean, lots of times parents live with family members and it's the rent is not an issue. Yeah. It's not like the government imputes rent and says, oh, you can't live there for free, so therefore you have rental income, child.
1: Oh, yeah.
0: They don't, you know, would never know and would never really impute rent that way. So I'm not sure that the nursing home or the state, rather, from a Medicaid perspective, is going to allow that. They're not going to say that is value received for the house to eliminate the $400,000 freebie or gift, if you will. I don't think that would happen. So I mean, you're welcome to try it, but I think in the back of your mind, you're going to need to know that there's a 5-year waiting period
1: for that $400,000.
0: For the $400,000, right? Not for the piece that you bought.
1: It'd be a penalty, right? That $400,000 would be a penalty for the nursing home.
0: Right. This is what I think. That's what we say. I think it's a partially disqualifying transfer.
1: Right.
0: You know, if she walked away with $1 million, well, then that's okay. The nursing home says, well, we don't care. She's got $1 million.
1: She got the fair market value in return.
0: In fact, they're happy because they can easily attach the million dollar money. Whereas if she actually had a home and never sold it and ended up going in the nursing home, and let's say it's $1 million, that's still, even if she's single, even under the new rules that are coming out in 2027 for Medicaid, which is the value of the house for disqualifying valuation for a single person is going to drop to $1 million nationwide. Right now in Massachusetts, it's much higher, right? It's gone up over $1 million to make the house for a single person non-countable. If you go over that number, the house is countable if you're single. That number is coming down after the BBBA
1: passed. Oh, I hadn't heard that.
0: Yeah, 2027, it's going to drop to $1 million. Huh. And so it'll be across the board. So even here, if it was $1 million, even in the future, that house would be non-countable if she got sick and went into the nursing home. Yeah, they'd put a lien on it, but at least she'd be on Medicaid.
1: Right.
0: Right? So that would be, but with $1 million, there's no non-countable house anymore. So you'd have to do some other last-minute technique to protect that. So I don't love this.
1: If she's having trouble paying the bills, would he be better off just paying her bills for a while and keeping the house so that if she's going to go to a nursing home, then they could get it protected?
0: Yeah. Plus, there'll be a step
1: or
0: up in basis.
1: Or move it into a nursing, an irrevocable trust now, and then
0: maybe do that. Yeah, maybe just do some planning. I mean, she doesn't sound like she's going in the nursing home anytime soon. She's just struggling financially.
1: Right.
0: Yeah, throw it into the trust and
1: might be a better alternative.
0: Help her pay some bills. Not a bad idea at all.
1: Yeah.
0: But folks, these are some last minute things to think about, right? A house is different than money. Money, you have to deal with annuities last minute to try to buy those. Rental property, how are those treated? How is a vacation home treated? How is a house treated married versus single? Different rules, folks, but they still could be non-countable. How much money can you keep as a community spouse versus a single person? You know, folks, all this is in the guide. 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And you can also go to Cushing Dolan PC, the Instagram page, for more information.
1: Our last question comes from Tony in Scusset, Mass. And Tony writes, my wife has been taking care of her mom for a few years now. She moved in with us a year ago and started renting out her home. She's now going into a nursing home. Can we save her home if she's been living with us for the past year and it was not her primary residence?
0: Well, the answer is going to be yes.
1: Oh.
0: So how's that?
1: I enjoy that answer. And I thought for sure it was going to be, it depends.
0: And it's going to be yes. And again, this is why I want you folks to get this guide. This is a great example. How is a rental? Now she's converted the home from a home to a rental.

0: And if I'm on Medicaid and the private pay and the Medicaid rate is only 7, that means the state is only paying 2.
1: So 24 grand a year
0: is the lien on
1: you can
0: the
1: pay
0: property.
1: Close to that for 1 month if you're private paying.
0: I'm
1: so
0: telling
1: yeah,
0: you.
1: Yeah, lien is your friend.
0: I'm telling you, that is so darn important.
1: So even though if she hadn't been renting it, you could do the same process because it's her primary residence.
0: Correct.
1: If she'd been living there.
0: She had been living there.
1: But now that she's renting it, same thing.
0: Same thing. So you could have you could have even turned the house into a rental.
1: Yeah.
0: If you wanted to, okay. But you wouldn't have to. So, wow, folks, call and get this guide. These are exactly the kinds of answers you're going to find in the guide. Call and get it, 866-848-5699.
1: 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I'm Susan Powers, a financial advisor with the Armstrong Advisory Group. 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
1: Welcome back into The Legal Exchange with Todd Lutsky. I'm Susan Powers, a financial advisor with the Armstrong Advisory Group. And I'm joined, of course, by Todd Lutsky, a partner with the law firm of Cushing & Dolan with a master's in tax

0: Station. So Todd, this month's guide, it's all about last minute planning for the nursing home, applying for Medicaid, seeing, you know, what assets are risk, what can be protected, and so forth. I want to actually go through a list of different types of assets, and you can tell us, and I want to do married couples as well as single individuals here.
1: Mm.
0: What's at risk and how they're all treated.
1: All right, let's run through the list.
0: How about the home? We talked about single people in the last segment. How is the home treated for married couples?
1: Well, certainly the biggest asset. Most people have it.
0: Most times, yeah.
1: All right, so the home for single, you want me to go?
0: Let's start with married couples.
1: Yeah, start with married. So with married couples, it becomes the easiest asset to protect, believe it or not, because there's really no rules. Here's the only rule you need.
0: A little wild, wild west of the homestead.
1: Yeah, so if it's a house and it is your primary residence, community spouse, meaning you're living there.
0: So the healthy spouse.
1: Healthy spouse.
0: Yeah.
1: You're living there. It is your primary residence,
0: mm-hmm.
1: and it is located in Massachusetts.
0: Okay, so this is specific for Mass.
1: Yeah, located here.
0: Yep.
1: Regardless of how much it's worth, remember the value limitations?
0: So we don't have that threshold of $1 million.
1: We have no value limitation rule. So living in it, located in Massachusetts, and no value limitation rule, it is automatically non-countable.
0: Nice.
1: But you can't stop there.
0: Okay.
1: Oh, it's not only non-countable, it's non-lienable.
0: Oh, it's a total freebie.
1: Yeah. This is a protected, doesn't matter.
0: Mm-hmm.
1: But if it's owned jointly, and I just want to go one step further with your question. If it's owned jointly, don't leave it that way when you're going through the application process, right? You have 90 days from the date of approval to move that asset to the spouse in the home, the community spouse living in the community. 100%. Get the sick spouse's name off it.
0: How come?
1: Well, what if the healthy spouse dies first?
0: Mm. That's happened. We've seen that happen time and time again.
1: Right. So the jointly held property would pass to the surviving joint owner, which is the sick spouse in the nursing home. Now it's lienable.
0: Okay.
1: And at risk. So you don't want to do that. And there's rules that allow you to transfer assets to spouses with no penalty period.
0: Mm-hmm.
1: So get the house in the name of the community spouse 100%. And then plan for her later.
0: Right, because this is not a lifetime freebie, because if the sick spouse that's in the nursing home dies, now she's a single person with a house. So how is that treated?
1: Right, so that's why we don't want to stop. So after eligibility is obtained for the sick
0: mm-hmm.
1: spouse.
0: After.
1: After it's obtained.
0: That's important.
1: And you've moved the house to the healthy spouse 100%.
0: Yep.
1: Which that can be done during the process, but even if you wait, you have 90 days after the process is complete
0: mm-hmm.
1: to get the house over to the healthy spouse. Once it's in the hands of the healthy spouse and sick spouse is approved for Medicaid, you need to get back to your lawyer
0: yep.
1: and say, I now want to do Medicaid planning for me.
0: Mm-hmm.
1: As a single person, I want to take the house and put it in a Medicaid trust. I want to take some of my money, put it in a Medicaid trust. Because if I get sick in the future,
0: right,
1: I'm now a single person and rules are different.
0: Yeah.
1: And I might not be able to dodge the bullet as easily as I did there.
0: Okay.
1: Folks, that's a everyday last minute technique. The goal of this guide, last minute Medicaid eligibility, is simply to say, don't write the check to the nursing home when you're going to be admitting somebody to a nursing home. Learn what assets are protected. Learn what's countable, what's non-countable. Learn how married couples are treated differently when you talk about houses, rental properties, life insurance, you know, 401ks, IRAs. They're treated differently depending on

0: all expectations for what we would see from the headline numbers. So let's start right there. Headline inflation up 0.5% month over month. I believe expectations were for a 0.4% increase. Year over year, 6.4% year over year. So a decline from last month, but again, slightly hotter than was anticipated, I believe.
1: Yeah, I think we'd been lulled into a sense in markets, not us, just collectively we, the whole country, investors, however you want to think about that, had been lulled into a sense of

0: even though you might never return home. Mm-hmm. It's subjective.
1: So as long as that box is checked on the Medicaid application?
0: The biggest thing is to check that box.
1: Okay.
0: There's no special person living there. There's no disabled child. There's no exception to the rule. And so you got to check that box saying, it was my home. It's under the threshold of the valuation limitation. And I intend to return home. It's now non-countable. But leanable.
1: Okay. See, and we know the liens are friends.
0: Yeah. So the liens are different, right? And so there's no lien when you're married,
1: mm-hmm.
0: but there is a lien when you're single. But again, it's still your friend. We went through that example.
1: Yep.
0: Way better than just, selling the house and taking the money and then dealing with money. Don't sell it.
1: So those are primary residences. What if, say, you have a vacation home? Is that treated the same way with a lien?
0: So a vacation home is a much bigger problem.
1: Okay.
0: So a vacation home is not your home, and at least currently, it's not a rental.
1: Essential to self-support.
0: Not generating any income.
1: Yeah.
0: Essential to self-support. It's just a piece of property that you go hang out in.
1: Mm-hmm.
0: It will be 100% countable and will cause you the inability to become eligible for Medicaid. But don't panic. This is why you get the guide. This is why you learn about things. This is why you call your lawyer when you go to a nursing home. The advice I might give at that point is, why not convert it
1: mm-hmm.
0: to a rental? You've not been renting it, rent it.
1: Okay.
0: Then it would be considered, and we got to go through how rental properties work, but then it would be non-countable. 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
1: Todd Lutsky from the law firm of Cushing & Dolan, thank you so much.
0: Thank you, Susan. Always a pleasure.
1: 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We thank you for joining us today, and we'll be back again next week on The Legal Exchange with Todd Lutsky.
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6: Hi, everyone. Mark Rosenthal. Here's what's happening overnight. We are talking about clear, warm, and muggy weather. Certainly uncomfortable for sleeping. Lows about 74. And for tomorrow, a mixture of sun and clouds, hot and muggy near 90. There could be some late-day showers and storms. Sunday, lots of sunshine, hot, a little bit drier. It'll be close to 90. That's my forecast. I'm Mark Rosenthal.
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0: Susan Powers.
1: Welcome into the Legal Exchange with Todd Lutsky. I'm Susan Powers, a financial advisor with the Armstrong Advisory Group, and I'm joined by Todd Lutsky, a partner with the law firm of Cushing & Dolan with a master's in taxation. Welcome, Todd. How are you today?
2: I'm never better, and you?
1: I am great, thank you. What do you have for us this week?
2: Couple of cases. We're going to head over to Wisconsin. We got an appellate court case there dealing with a really ambiguously drafted caretaker agreement. Very strange. You don't get a lot of caretaker agreement cases, but we're going to learn other things about this case than not just the caretaker agreement part. But, yeah, that's a very strange situation. And then we're going to go back to New Jersey and got an appellate court case there dealing with a Medicaid lien and a state lien and how these liens work. So we're going to learn not only about which one might have priority, but how and why there might be a lifetime lien versus an at-death lien, and how that might play out, especially if you have a life estate. So lots of things to think about in the estate recovery world. But when we're talking about Medicaid liens, folks, that's what this guide is all about, in a sense, because it's dealing with last-minute Medicaid eligibility. And obviously, there could be liens placed on things that you have in your own name when you get sick. But remember, a Medicaid lien might be your friend, because as long as you can get on Medicaid and be at the lower rate, that might be better than paying the higher rate. 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Wisconsin. So here on April 2016, Dan and Milton entered into a personal care contract.
1: Okay.
2: Dan promised to provide care to Milton for the balance of his life. Stay with me on these facts. Milton promised to pay a one-time upfront payment of $191,000 for this. But it's considered to be a gift by both parties. That's strange. Milton also promised to update his estate planning documents so his trust transferred title to the home to Dan. The agreement stated that these promises were made out of love and affection. Very strange language for a personal care contract. Either party could unilaterally terminate the agreement with 60 days' notice. Wow. Another big red flag. So on May 6th, 2016, Dan moved to Wisconsin, collected his $191,000from Milton, and Milton updated his revocable trust to give title to the home to Dan. Okay. So far, sounds like they're doing what they said.
1: Yep.
2: July 2016, which, by the way, is like
1: two months later,
2: Dan decides to terminate the contract. Surprise. And he stopped providing care 60 days later.
1: What about the $191,000?
2: Oh, no. He collected his $191,000. You're allowed to unilaterally terminate the contract anytime, it said in there, didn't it? That was what the agreement said. Oh, shocker. So on September 2016, Dan amended his trust to remove Dan as a beneficiary.
1: Yeah.
2: Seems fair. So on September 2022, many years later, Milton died. Dan, who hasn't apparently forgotten, files a claim for summary judgment to enforce the promise to get the house.
1: That's crazy.
2: Oh, is it? So the
1: Yes, it is. I declare it to be crazy.
2: Just telling you, you can't make this up. The estate then argued that it's not enforceable. It's not an enforceable promise to make a future gift. The trial court granted the summary judgment for the estate, stating it was a gift and not in consideration of future caretaking services.
1: The 191 or the house?
2: The house. That's what he's arguing here, that he wants the house.
1: Right.
2: And so, again, if you go back and read this, it says these are made out of love and affection. They were treated Well, the 191 was considered to be a gift by both parties.
1: Right.
2: Okay. But not maybe not the house. Well, needless to say, Dan didn't like that result, so he appealed. On appeal, the appellate court reversed and said, you got to remand this. This is a summary judgment. So they said, you need to remand this case.
1: About what you've done. What I tell you about not giving us the answers in these cases.
2: So they say, we're going to reverse and remand the case because the contract itself is not clear as to whether the house was to be a gift or whether the house was to be provided in consideration of future services. If you go back and look, it said the 191 is a gift by both parties.
1: Right.
2: It was silent as to what the house was.
1: Mm.
2: So you got to go. So all this means is that it doesn't pass summary judgment muster. You got to go litigate this. So the appellate court didn't say, Dan, you're going to win.
1: Right.
2: It said, go back and litigate this because we're really not clear on what that meant.
1: Right.
2: I think ultimately it's all tied to providing services. I think you're going to get there. But I think you just have to litigate it.
1: Dan.
2: Wow. Right? What a crazy situation. Now,
1: that is crazy.
2: Clearly, it's poorly drafted from the get-go.
1: Absolutely.
2: But I just want to look at this not from the case perspective as to who's going to win or not. I want to look at this as a from a Medicaid perspective.
1: Mm-hmm.
2: How would this work from Medicaid? The issue here was whether or not they provided the services and whether they get their money. This has nothing to do with Medicaid. But
1: right.
2: We need to know, because we use personal care contracts, as you'll see in the guide this month, dealing with personal care contracts so that we can transfer money and not have the money transferred to a family member be treated as a gift, otherwise known as a disqualifying transfer, creating a 5-year waiting period for Medicaid eligibility.
1: Right, because you told us in a prior show you couldn't do a lump sum payment for past services, so can you do a lump sum payment for future services?
2: So that's where we're headed. So let's look at how this would be perspective, how this would look from a Medicaid perspective, right? So again, as we know, many, many, many people more and more are providing care for people at home. And of course, they should get paid for it if they're providing the care. And that can be done to protect assets from the nursing home without a 5-year waiting period, but you got to follow the rules.
1: Right.
2: Like what? A, lump sum payment.
1: Mm.
2: There's cases both ways. You can't pay a lump sum backwards, that's for sure. Going forward, they really don't allow it. You got to pay as you go.
1: Mm-hmm.
2: So more as a pay as you go. So you got problem number one with this contract being a lump sum contract. Number two, the contract itself, and I don't know if they did this here, but the one we're talking about better state the terms and the payment. How much are you getting paid? Is it hourly? Are you getting paid twice a month, once a month, weekly? How does it work? It needs to say how long you're going to be providing the care, and it needs to indicate what kind of care you're providing.
1: Mm-hmm.
2: Be as detailed as you possibly can in this contract. Now, it does need to be a contract, right, in order to convert this from being done for love and affection.
1: Right.
2: Notice here they actually use the words. These were, I think they said something like the parties said that this is all done out of, these are promises made out of love and affection.
1: Right.
2: Don't put words love and affection in your personal care contract. Remember,
1: that's the exact opposite of what it's supposed to be.
2: Exactly. Medicaid says that if you don't have a contract, the work you're provided is deemed to be out of love and affection.
1: Mm-hmm.
2: So love and affection is a bad term to have in your Medicaid contract. Personal care contract, if you're concerned about Medicaid.
1: Yeah.
2: This idea of unilaterally terminating a contract anytime you want within 60 days notice would probably make the contract not be a valid contract
1: right.
2: from the get-go.
1: Right.
2: So I think you have a problem with that in and of itself. And lastly, folks, just make sure that when you collect the money, that the person collecting the money, providing the service, puts it on their income tax return.
1: Mm-hmm.
2: All those things, cleanse the transfer, make it not a 5-year waiting period, and it's something you can do last minute. Other things you can do last minute, get the guide, learn how not to pay the nursing home up front, 866-848-5699.
1: You've been listening to Todd Lutsky, a partner with the law firm of Cushing & Dolan. 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And we'll be back with more after this break on The Legal Exchange with Todd Lutsky.
0: One day, you're living in your own home. The next, you can't return home after rehab. Now, you're faced with a nursing

0: 1% month over month. I believe expectations were for a 0.4% increase. Year over year, 6.4% year over year. So a decline from last month, but again, slightly hotter than was anticipated, I believe.
1: Yeah, I think we'd been lulled into a sense in markets, not us, just collectively we, the whole country, investors, however you want to think about that, had been lulled into a sense of complacency by a few months' worth of good readings, which were expected.

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1: Welcome back into The Legal Exchange with Todd Lutsky. I'm Susan Powers, a financial advisor with the Armstrong Advisory Group, and I'm joined by Todd Lutsky, a partner with the law firm of Cushing & Dolan with a master's in taxation. Where are we headed now, Todd?
2: We're going to go over to New Jersey.
1: Jersey.
2: And we're going to talk about a Medicaid lien, a state lien, a lifetime lien versus an at-death lien, and what are all these liens that we're talking about? So here are the facts. So Gabriel, an adult who lives in a house operated by ARC, this is those foundations.
1: Like a group home?
2: Yeah. When she in there, she gets, you know, day and residential services.
1: Mm-hmm.
2: Okay. Well, DDD of New Jersey, which is the Department of Disabled Individuals in New Jersey, which is the Medicaid program in New Jersey, they've actually provided a lot of the services since 2012.
1: Okay.
2: Well, in December 2019, Gabriel inherited $600,000 from his sister.
1: Oh, right.
2: Yeah, from the estate of the sister. ARC petitioned to become guardian and petitioned to transfer those assets immediately to a pooled trust for her benefit.
1: Mm-hmm.
2: I would have done the same thing. DDD of New Jersey said, whoa, wait a minute. We've got a claim here. And that claim, that lien we have, that should be paid for and paid off for the past, you know, the existing amount of money that we're owed before we put any of this money into a pooled trust. ARC argued, wait a minute, Department of Medical Assistance, DMA, which is the federal version of Medicaid, they're going to have a future Medicaid lien, and that would take priority over your DDD lien, therefore precluding you, New Jersey, from seeking repayment of the lien now.
1: Hmm. And she's still alive, so.
2: She is.
1: Yeah.
2: Yeah.
1: Okay.
2: Yeah, she is. Yeah. The trial court agreed with ARC and said, the state lien, you need to wait. You're going to be subordinate to the future federal DMA Medicaid lien.
1: Take a number.
2: Therefore, allow that inheritance to be transferred to the pooled trust for the benefit of Gabriel.
1: Gabriel.
2: DDD didn't like that.
1: Mm.
2: Yeah, so they appealed. This would never be fun if we didn't get to go to an appeal.
1: Right.
2: So DDD appealed, and the appellate court reversed.
1: Really?
2: The appellate court reversed the trial court, saying while there is no Medicaid lien, while there is a Medicaid lien that can be, you know, can be imputed here against the other Medicaid lien recipients prior to his or her death. So you're allowed on a Medicaid lien to pursue prior to the death of an individual. But here, DDD lien and Medicaid lien exist at the same time. So if they exist at the same time, then the Medicaid lien takes priority. The federal Medicaid lien takes priority over the state. But since here there's no Medicaid lien that exists currently, the DDD lien does exist, they're entitled to recover. So the state can recover when there's not another Medicaid lien already out there.
1: Do you want to know my opinion as a layperson who's been going to the law school of Todd Lutsky for the past 20 years?
2: Yeah.
1: I would think that that inheritance would be counted as income in the month that it's received, and that we would then save that money before the end of that period.
2: For later.
1: For later.
2: I think so.
1: Do a pooled trust. Do whatever it is you're going to... I don't know if you do that in Jersey.
2: Again, New Jersey, every law is different. But
1: or an annuity or something.
2: So state-specific, correct, Susan.
1: Uh-huh.
2: You're able to make that assessment. I think that's accurate. We're going to explore that, I think, right now. But
1: I think I get an A for this semester with that.
2: You do. You've been paying attention.
1: Occasionally.
2: So, whether this is the right answer or not, I mean, there does seem to be some logic that if there's no federal lien, then it can't take priority. It's a future lien. So I see how the state might be able to recover. Again, state specific. So I don't know all the laws, but I'm going to give you some answers from a Massachusetts perspective.
1: Right.
2: But folks, this is what happens, right? After you get on Medicaid, remember, a Medicaid lien is not a bad thing.

0: thing, because you could be paying, you know, $6,500 a month on Medicaid instead of $15,000 a month private pay.
1: Yes.
0: So getting on Medicaid and having a lien is still your friend. So this isn't a bad thing. And that's what this guide is all about. What can we do last minute to protect assets that we've never protected? Or if we've done planning, there's going to be assets outside the trust that need protected when you're applying for Medicaid. So this guide is for everyone, people who planned and who haven't planned. It'll explain to you how to treat certain assets differently: houses, rental properties, vacation homes, life insurance, annuities. There's certain exceptions like caretaker child exceptions for the home, how to do it if you own a house with your sibling. Folks, assets are treated differently. Some are countable, some are not. Some can be saved last minute. Don't write the check. 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
1: How would you handle this case if Gabrielle was your client?
0: Yeah, so this is where I focused on the inheritance, Susan, just like you did. You know, if you're on Medicaid and in a nursing home, and I don't know here that they were, and that might be the difference. Remember,
1: okay, yep.
0: She was in some kind of ARC-operated home.
1: A group home. Got it.
0: So this could be a very big difference, but you're on the right track, and I'm going to treat this the same way. I'm assuming that what if we have somebody who's in a nursing home?
1: Yes.
0: And already on Medicaid, nursing home Medicaid, not community Medicaid, but long-term care,
1: right,
0: nursing home Medicaid. This is how the rule works. And so that might be the big difference here with the New Jersey case. But let's explore it. If you're on Medicaid and you get an inheritance, that's a lump sum of money. The mass regs treat this as you said, Susan, as income in the month received and an asset in the following month. So you have 30 days. Now, why that matters is if it's income, then you're not technically considered over assets.
1: Right.
0: You're not over your $2,000 asset limit. And therefore, you don't lose Medicaid coverage. Now, yes, you might have to private pay the full month because you've got a whole ton of income. Well, that's okay. This money then, after you pay that, can be immediately moved into a pooled trust within 30 days of, you know, and remaining eligible for Medicaid. And or you could buy a Medicaid annuity depending on how the numbers work, how old you are, and you know, how much you're dealing with. That's really different than what happened up here. So again, if you're on Medicaid, and I'll give you now a real life story. If you're on Medicaid and you've been on for several years, and you get somebody who long-lost uncle receives you, dies and leaves you money.
1: Yep.
0: What happens? Well, in this case, I had a situation where husband and wife each received $300,000. Same uncle. So that was nice that took care of the spouse as well. Husband was at home. Wife was in the nursing home. I said, what do we do? I said, well, the husband's money's no problem, right? You could – I said, just – that's he's allowed to get that, and we can – after
1: that
0: you're on Medicaid, it doesn't
1: off.
0: Have any problem.
1: Okay.
0: I said, hold on to hers for a minute. Then I said, you know what? All right, let's transfer it to her. And now it's considered a lump sum. She gets it in 1 year. Then within 30 days, I said, okay, transfer it to the spouse. Why? Because transfers to spouses are no 5-year waiting period. And then spouse is allowed to go ahead and buy, you know, actually, transferring it to a spouse is not a disqualifying transfer, and so we were able to do that, and we could just buy an annuity for the money.
1: Okay.
0: Wow, what an amazing way to get around this whole problem.
1: I love a loophole.
0: And it worked.
1: But a legal loophole.
0: And it absolutely worked, and you could save the money. So you got to understand the rules when you allow those. You know, that those are all allowable rules. And you can keep the person on Medicaid.
1: You really need an attorney that this is what they do all day, every day with the elder law.
0: You do. I mean, like a life estate, you could put a lien on during life. If you're foolish enough to sell it during life, they're going to capture it.
1: Yes.
0: If you wait till death, they might put an at-death lien on it, but then you would have avoided probate, and it wouldn't be captured.
1: Right.

0: 01, or you can request the guide by visiting armstrongadvisory.com.
1: 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That's DAV5K.Boston. 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Once again, here's Todd Lutsky and Susan Powers.
2: Welcome back, Todd. We have a few questions from listeners. First question comes from Rebecca in Malden, Mass., and Rebecca writes, my mother has a non-retirement annuity worth $400,000, but she hasn't taken any money out of it. She's been declining and will need to go into a nursing home soon. I called the annuity company and they told me this annuity can be withdrawn if she decides to do so. Is there any way we can protect this from the nursing home now, or is it too late? Other than a few thousand in a bank account, this is her only asset. So that last minute planning for a single person, what do you do?
3: Yeah, so this is a single individual that's got $400,000 kicking around. Mm-hmm. Whether it's in the annuity form or not really does not matter.
2: Okay.
3: So let me explain. Whether this is sitting in a bank account or whether this is sitting in an annuity, the annuity that it is in is, because it was purchased long ago, mm-hmm. is guaranteed not to be a Medicaid qualified annuity.
2: Because it's a very special
3: right.
2: type.
3: This was just a regular old investment.
2: Yep.
3: Annuity. And so I need people to understand that. While I'm going to talk to you now about Medicaid annuities, understand that if you have one today mm-hmm. and you bought it a while ago and you were never in the nursing home, it is not a Medicaid annuity. So
2: okay.
3: if someone sold it to you telling you that they said this will be protected from the nursing home, it won't be.
2: Okay.
3: Okay. So cash or an annuity makes no difference. We've got $400,000 of countable assets.
2: Mm-hmm.
3: First thing we need to do is understand that in order for Rebecca to get eligible for Medicaid, she's only allowed to have $2,000.
2: Not so much.
3: So that's a lot more than $400. Mm-hmm. Or $400 is a lot more than $2, excuse me. Okay. So how do we get this down to $2? Well, we first got to liquidate the annuity,
2: mm-hmm.
3: convert it to cash.
2: Yeah.
3: Now, once it's in cash, based on her age. Do we know her age?
2: We don't know her age.
3: So the age might affect whether we can do the annuity or not, right? So if she's like in her like 90, you know, even 89, it may be the annuity might not work when we talk about how the numbers work.
2: Mm-hmm.
3: So we would have to go to a pooled trust route if
2: okay.
3: the annuity doesn't work. I don't want to make it sound like there's nothing we can do. We will either do a pooled trust or an annuity here.
2: So annuity would be your first choice?
3: Yeah, the annuity would be the go-to because the lien that's attached to the annuity doesn't require also a payment to charity.
2: Okay.
3: So, whereas the pooled trust does.
2: In a payback.
3: Yeah, the pooled yeah. trust has the lien, the payback,
2: mm-hmm. yep.
3: same as the annuity, but also you got to pay to charity.
2: Right.
3: 10% if it's under 2 years in the nursing home, 20% to charity if you're in the nursing home 2 years or more.
2: Okay.
3: So keep that in mind. So let's assume we could do the annuity. So we would take the $400,000 minus the two, and then we would buy a Medicaid annuity. What is this? It's the ability to convert that money from an income, from an asset to an income stream. You basically do it over her life expectancy. So when you're single, you go to a table.
4: Yeah.
3: And like if you're 75 years old, it would be like a 12-year life expectancy.
4: Okay.
3: So if

0: She's 85. You know, maybe it's only a six-year life expectancy. So
1: you don't do it for her life.
0: You do it over the life expectancy.
1: A specific term.
0: Right. You can't do
1: it.
0: Very good point. Don't say, oh, I can do it over your whole life. I got this much better product. You might. It might be a better product.
1: But not for nursing
0: homes.
1: But
0: it ain't going to work for nursing homes.
1: Yeah.
0: So make sure it's term certain. So let's say she's 85 and there's a six-year life expectancy. So we take the $398,000. We buy a Medicaid annuity. It pays out over 6 years, monthly.
1: Mm-hmm.
0: Interest is irrelevant. It's small. But the moment you convert that to a monthly income payment, it's now no longer an asset. And like magic, she's worth $2,000.
1: Okay.
0: So now she's eligible for Medicaid, and you apply.
1: Mm-hmm.
0: And, of course, that monthly check will come in and go to the nursing home. But, again, if you've got $4,500 a month coming in, between the annuity or $5,000 a month coming in between
1: right.
0: the annuity and your Social Security, well, Medicaid only costs $6,500 a month. There's a $1,500 a month lien attached to the annuity.
1: Better than the $15,000 a month.
0: Way better.
1: Right in the check.
0: And yes, with a single person, you do need to name the state as the beneficiary after you die
1: mm-hmm.
0: for that payment. But so what? I've slowed the bleeding for Medicaid eligibility purposes. Folks, that's in the guide. An example like this about how you can slow bleeding of excess assets is in there. But more importantly, there's items in here that talk about how to maybe save the asset altogether
1: mm-hmm.
0: last minute. Who can we transfer it to last minute? Is there a caretaker child? Is there a disabled child? Can the house just be considered non-countable if you're married? Might be, right? What about rental property? Can we make that non-countable? Is it lienable? Folks, there's things that can be done last minute, and each asset is treated differently, and it's treated differently if you're married versus single.
1: Mm-hmm.
0: This guide is for you if you've never done planning or if you've done planning. Call and get it. It will tell you how to protect what's not protected last minute when you go to a nursing home. 866-848-5699 or legalexchangeshow.com. 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
1: Our last question comes from Betty in Norwood, Mass. And Betty writes, I created my irrevocable trust with you in 2015, leaving my assets equally to my children. My daughter recently passed away. What do I need to do to update my legal documents now? I want to make sure her children get her share. Will this restart my 5-year look back if I'm changing how I leave my assets?
0: So, she's got the trust. Let's just review this. She's got the trust in place already since 2015.
1: 10 years ago.
0: So that's great news, folks, number one, that's more than 5 years
1: mm-hmm.
0: ago. We're way beyond the 5-year look back period. And again, she was leaving assets equally to kids, but now she wants to update that.
1: Yes, one of her daughters passed away.
0: And again, just so you understand, when you lose a child, if it's going equally to my children and my grandchildren, losing a child might not be a reason to change your document. So first, I just want to let people know, because they might be listening thinking, oh, I got to run around changing my document every time a child passes away or something. Not necessarily. So if you still want to treat your children equally to the kids living, if not living, that piece goes to that child's children. Stop, you don't have to change it.
1: So that's pretty standard language in your trust, right? And she did hers with you, so that would be the language that's
0: Yeah, I didn't see that. Yeah,
1: yeah,
0: with me, yes.
1: Yeah.
0: So this probably would be in there already. All right, and if that's still what you want, no need to change it.
1: Okay.
0: Great news, hard stop. Now, if on the other hand, for some reason, and this would be rare, but it would have been something that the client tells us, oh, no, Todd, I want to treat my kids per capita. Well, again, no reason to change it. If it goes equally to my kids, if living, otherwise to the then living children, meaning if I have three and one dies, then it goes two ways.
1: And it gets split.
0: That still works.
1: Right.
0: So I'm concerned as to why, just because your daughter died, that you would want to change this. One, I think it works in either direction. Now, if you're saying, on the other hand, that it was

0: 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We'll be back with more after this quick break on The Legal Exchange with Todd Lutsky.
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0: Welcome back into The Legal Exchange with Todd Lutsky. I'm Susan Powers, a financial advisor with the Armstrong Advisory Group, and I'm joined, of course, by Todd Lutsky, a partner with the law firm of Cushing & Dolan with a master's in taxation. So, Todd, we're focusing this month on kind of navigating the whole Medicaid process when someone goes into a nursing home.
3: Yeah.
0: So you have made comments throughout the show that this guide is good for people who have not done their planning and people who have done their planning, because not necessarily everything goes into your trust. Who
3: That's
0: are the
3: true.
0: People that have done the planning? Is it just retirement accounts typically that you kind of have to plan for last minute when they've done their planning?
3: Yeah, so even if you've done your planning, remember, you're definitely right, Susan, you're not going to be putting any IRA qualified plan money in the trust. Just can't. You got a big income tax. And but you know what? I always tell people there's nothing wrong. You always have a personal bank account or two or three.

0: that you leave outside the trust. How much you leave in that personal bank account is really up to you and your needs.
1: Yeah.
0: But you always leave one out, mainly because your Social Security and your pension checks cannot be deposited into an account in the name of the trust.
1: Right.
0: So you got to leave it out to catch those dollars. So yes, it's going to be a combination of money that might be outside the trust in a bank account and IRA assets. Mm-hmm. Generally.
1: Okay.
0: There may also be a life insurance policy that you couldn't put in the trust during life, and you might have to deal with that.
1: And in that as well. Typically because you're still making premium payments?
0: Typically, if you don't have enough money in the trust to make the premium payment, then you really can't put the life insurance in there, because every time you make a premium payment, you would have a new 5-year waiting period.
1: Got it.
0: So you pretty much leave those out.
1: Yeah, got it. Okay, so let's talk about the assets, help people understand what's actually at risk, because you want to try and put as much as possible that's at risk into your trust. So let's explain what is actually at risk. So I want to look at it from both the perspective of a married couple as well as a single person.
0: Okay.
1: The home is usually, very often, the largest asset for folks.
0: It is.
1: How is it treated for a married couple?
0: This is an asset not in the trust. Correct? We've not put it in.
1: Nothing in the trust yet.
0: So nothing in, or this person just didn't do planning.
1: Mm-hmm.
0: Because clearly, I think the first answer would be, if you did planning, the house would be in there.
1: Right.
0: And it would be protected. End of story.
1: So this is just assuming there's no planning done. So what's at risk?
0: So if there's nothing done and we're doing it, did you say for a married couple?
1: For a married couple first. How is the home treated in terms of being at risk or not?
0: So the home is a special asset. It's considered non-countable, and I'm going to say this, if located in Massachusetts, because I'm assuming you're in Mass and your house is in Mass and you're going into a nursing home in Mass.
1: Yeah.
0: So it says, the statute says, the home is non-countable if located in Massachusetts and the healthy spouse is living there.
1: Mm-hmm.
0: There is no valuation limitation. It can be a $10 million home.
1: Okay.
0: It's still protected. No valuation limitation. And no lien rule applies. So no matter how expensive the house is, it's non-countable for the healthy spouse as is living there. So when the sick spouse goes into the nursing home, they don't count this as an asset. And the state cannot put a lien on it.
1: Yeah.
0: Home run for the house.
1: Big home run.
0: One caveat. It's likely that that house was also owned jointly.
1: Yes.
0: Can you leave it that way and still get on Medicaid for him? Yes.
1: Mm-hmm.
0: Should you? No.
1: How come?
0: So you don't want to leave it jointly owned, because if the spouse that's at home dies out of order.
1: Right.
0: You hate when that happens. They shouldn't do that. Then that half of the house would go to the sick spouse who's in the nursing home, and now the house is 100% exposed because it's only owned by the nursing home applicant.
1: Right.
0: And we can talk about a single person in a minute, but so we would want to change the ownership of the house to put it in her name alone.
1: And would you do that after he's qualified for Medicaid?
0: Doesn't really matter. It's a non-countable asset, so you do got to do it within 90 days of approval no matter what.
1: Got it.
0: So you do got to move it.
1: Mm-hmm.
0: So, folks, that's just a little bit of one asset. That's just half of the treatment
1: of
0: one asset. We've got rental properties, vacation homes, life insurance. We've got 401k accounts. We've got IRA accounts. Folks, assets are treated differently depending on their countability status and whether you're married or single. And there's techniques like annuities and pooled trusts and caretaker child exceptions explained in here to do things that might actually save the asset completely.
1: Mm-hmm.
0: So learn what to do last minute. 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
1: Okay, so that's for a married couple.
0: Married only, yep.
1: How about if a single person owns a home and goes into the nursing home? How do they treat that home?
0: Yeah, very, very differently. So first of all, is it non-countable? Not initially. You have to check a statute and see how this applies. It says if you go into a nursing home, the house is non-countable provided somebody as special is living there, which let's say we don't have any of those, like a spouse or because you're single or

0: It's a circle. So that's a hard stop. So let's assume for the moment that we've checked the box, and yes, it's worth less than $1,000,000-ish.
1: Mm-hmm.
0: Are we eligible? Well, at least we know the house is non-countable. So the house by itself will not prevent you
1: from becoming
0: eligible for Medicaid.
1: Okay.
0: However, unlike with a married couple, this house will be liened.
1: Okay.
0: They will put a lifetime lien on it and, of course, an at-death lien on it.
1: Mm-hmm.
0: So if you sell it during life, they're going to want paid back for whatever services they provided.
1: Yep.
0: Makes sense. My advice likely would be, please don't sell it during life, because
1: right.
0: if you convert it to money, it might be a lot harder to
1: now
0: protect those dollars.
1: Again.
0: Right.
1: Yeah.
0: How am I going to protect those dollars? Is the annuity going to work? Do I have to do a pooled trust? So selling it isn't always the best bet. Renting it is fine. You don't have to. But keeping it, and then you get a step up in basis, and even if there is a lien on it when you die, because they will put a lien on at death, the kids could sell it. No capital gains tax because they got to step up in mm-hmm. basis. And you know what? If we got to pay a lien, we pay a lien.
1: Yep.
0: Or keep it, right, and pay off
1: mm-hmm.
0: the lien, and you got a nice rental property with a step up
1: yep.
0: in basis. You can always mortgage it. Folks, that's just the house. Get the guide. Other assets are also available to be saved last minute. Just got to learn what to do with each asset and whether you're married or single. 866-848-5699 or LegalExchangeShow.com.
1: Todd Lutsky from the law firm of Cushing & Dolan, thank you so much.
0: Thank you, Susan. It's always a pleasure.
1: I'm Susan Powers, a financial advisor with the Armstrong Advisory Group. 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
6: Hi, everyone. I'm Mark Rosenthal. Here's what's happening overnight. We are talking about clear, warm, and muggy weather. Certainly uncomfortable for sleeping. Lows about 74. And for tomorrow, a mixture of sun and clouds, hot and muggy near 90. There could be some late-day showers and storms. Sunday, lots of sunshine, hot, a little bit drier. It'll be close to 90. That's my forecast. I'm Mark Rosenthal.
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3: The U.S. Treasury just released its official financial report for 2025.

The headline reports that we saw this morning for January were slightly higher than expectations, but I would say within a rounding error of overall.

0: on and on we go. And it's not even so much about whether they get eligible for Medicaid, although we'll factor that in here. But it's also just how do you plan with real estate?
1: Right.
0: Don't just be giving real estate away. Don't just be adding people's names to the accounts, folks, or to the deeds. Then we head over to Illinois. We got a Supreme Court decision there in a situation where, you know, Sean in this case is a guardian for the brother and John fights guardianship, and then he doesn't want to be declared incompetent. Then he ends up marrying Elizabeth, and the question is whether that marriage is actually void or void ab initio, or, you know, does it exist? And then he of course dies without a will, and so is she a spouse or not a spouse? Is she going to get the money? Folks, this is all about not planning again, right? Not planning. And you know what? That does happen. I get it. And that's really what this guide this month is all about, right? And it's not just for folks who didn't plan, because you could have planned and protected assets from the nursing home and still have assets that are at risk for the nursing home outside the trust. It happens all the time. But if you haven't planned, there's a lot more assets outside the trust that are at risk. Either way, folks, the guide this month is last-minute Medicaid eligibility. How can you become eligible for Medicaid even though you have assets? Assets are treated differently, right? They're countable. There's countable assets, non-countable assets. There's, you know, married couples. How is a house treated if you're married versus single? How are joint bank accounts treated if you're married versus single? Versus investment accounts, which are different than bank accounts, versus life insurance. How does that work? 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Folks, rental property, another one. All these assets are treated differently last minute for Medicaid eligibility. Some are countable, some are not. 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Brand new for the month. Let's go to, where are we going? Idaho first. So in this case, the situation is Robert owns property and deeds one half to his wife, Juanita.
1: Mm-hmm.
0: Fine. He does that in 1990. They're divorced in 2005, at which time they prepared two deeds transferring their respective interests to themselves and to five kids. And they wrote on the deed, for valuable consideration, but no money amount listed.
1: Hmm.
0: No money amount. Okay, well, Juanita then gets on Medicaid from, I guess, 1996 to 2015. They owe $137,000 to the state. Robert goes on Medicaid from 06 to 08, owes about $4,000 to the state. And so the Department of Medicaid files a claim to have the deeds set aside because they were transferred without valuable consideration to the kids. Disqualifying transfer. And this is according to the state of Indiana or Idaho rules. Well, all the defendants agree that they were transferred without consideration, but for valuable consideration,
1: right,
0: whatever that means. So the trial court granted the department's summary judgment deed and said, or motion, and said the deed should be set aside, you know, stating that the claim was timely filed still. And the Supreme Court agreed, saying it was timely filed by some four-year catch-all rule in Idaho and the provisions of that rule. But they didn't get caught by the 10-year statute of limitations. So, again, the whole point here is that these property, this was a problem at the end of the day,
1: right,
0: for this Medicaid situation. They somehow got on Medicaid. Maybe the house was the primary resident and it was non-countable. I don't know how, but now they're saying we want to be paid back because they died, because these assets should have never been transferred.
1: What a nightmare, owning property with seven people in total.
0: You're right, Susan.
1: That's crazy.
0: Looking at this saying, what are you doing here? So these are really some major problems that you should avoid. So
1: yeah.
0: Let's just, the lesson here is more, you know, let's just talk about how to deal with real estate in general. I don't care so much about the outcome of this case as I

0: they do, what we can learn from it.
1: Right.
0: The general rule is, you know, once you put a child or a grandchild's name on the deed, you've made a completed gift of that half or that portion that you give,
1: mm-hmm.
0: whatever portion it is. You know, if it's done without consideration, and oftentimes you'll see that, you know, I give the property to my child for $1.
1: Right.
0: Well, that's not valuable consideration, folks. That's a gift.
1: So it'd have to be fair market value.
0: Right.
1: Got it.
0: That's just a gift. They say, oh, no, I sold it for $1. No, you didn't.
1: Right.
0: You gave it away.
1: Mm-hmm.
0: Okay. And from a Medicaid gift tax standpoint, certainly it's a taxable gift. Well, from a Medicaid standpoint, it's a disqualifying transfer because you gave something away and got less than fair market value in return.
1: Right.
0: For what you gave away. So Medicaid says you're disqualified for 5 years or whatever the penalty mm-hmm. period is based on the calculation. Okay, so I don't love that. Now, here they're saying it was gray because they said it was done for valuable consideration, but no money was listed. I'm pretty sure with no money being listed, that's a gift.
1: Yeah.
0: I'm not sure you're going to get away with that. What's the lesson here? What do we learn? Well, first and foremost, Susan, you could say it in your sleep. Don't put kids' names on deeds.
1: Don't give your stuff away during life, your real estate. Nothing good comes from that.
0: I mean, now the problems begin, right? The kids own half, in this case. If there's a divorce, half's at risk.
1: And you got five kids. Chances are one of them's getting divorced.
0: Five times the risk.
1: Right?
0: And you're right. 50% people get divorced, you're going to have a problem.
1: Yeah,
0: most
1: likely.
0: You got
1: 2.5 divorces coming up.
0: Yeah, get ready. Buckle up. You know? And it's, say there's no divorce. Now you want to sell your property. Well, half the proceeds are going to go to the kids.
1: Mm-hmm.
0: You know, plus, you know, you need the kids' permission to sell because their name's on the deed.
1: Five permissions. Let's just put that in there.
0: Wow, you're right. Then you got tax problems, right? The kids don't live there, so they don't get a capital gains exclusion. So they're going to pay higher capital gains tax. You know, you get your $250,000 or $500,000 exclusion if you're single versus married. So you have that going for you. But then the problem is you only get half the money back. And you might need more money than that, even if the kids give you permission to buy
1: right.
0: your new home. And so now the kids have to hopefully give you back their money, less the taxes they paid. And now they might have a gift tax on top of the capital gains tax that they paid because of the property you gave them.
1: And Robert and Juanita were divorced to begin with. So, yeah, let's muddy these waters a little bit more.
0: Wow. I mean, this is just problematic,
1: yeah.
0: right? And then, of course, if death occurs, the property would go to the kid, which might disinherit other kids
1: because
0: mm-hmm. you only put certain kids.
1: Yep.
0: I don't know, folks. And from a Medicaid standpoint, remember, even if you still owned half, that half is going to remain at risk. So it's not like you've really protected these assets. Now the kids are going to have to buy out your half to try and get the property to them if they want to keep it.
1: Right.
0: So you've really not done a lot. And if you own it as tenants in common, the estate, the state can recover against your probate mm-hmm. assets. So, folks, this is just a disaster, right? Put a trust together and you're not going to have any of these problems. But you could be faced with last minute situations, and this guide will help you understand what's countable, what's not, and how not to just write the check. 866-848-5699.
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2: 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Cushing & Dolan and/or Armstrong.

to cool off. The headline reports that we saw this morning for January were slightly higher than expectations, but I would say within a rounding error of overall expectations for what we would see from the headline number. Let's

0: 866-848-5699.
1: Welcome back into the Legal Exchange with Todd Lutsky. I'm Susan Powers, a financial advisor with the Armstrong Advisory Group, and I'm joined by Todd Lutsky, a partner with the law firm of Cushing & Dolan with a master's in taxation. Todd, where are we headed now?
2: Oh, we're going to head over to Illinois. We got a Supreme Court case going on over there. So in this case, the facts are that Sean is guardian for his brother. Now, keep in mind, brother, no wife, kids here. For brother, John, as of May 30th, 2017. Well, John says, no, I don't want to have a guardian for me. So he fights the guardianship. And the court denies it, but appoints Anthony, an attorney, to help John with the fight to terminate it. Because he petitioned to...
1: Sure.
2: Now he wants to fight it.
1: Free Britney.
2: To fight, yeah, terminate the guardianship. July 2017, John and Elizabeth get married, but they never tell Anthony. Anthony's the attorney. Anthony, however, had on several occasions told Elizabeth not to marry because the marriage would be voidable because of the guardianship.
1: Yes.
2: Well, on December 11th, 2017, John dies. And, of course, the fight begins as to who gets what.
1: Right.
2: Well, John, as you might imagine, died without a will. So he died intestate. Now, why does that matter? Well, John's parents and the siblings, brother, are the only heirs, so no kids.
1: Mm-hmm.
2: Unless he's married.
1: Right.
2: Then there's a spouse. So you see where this is headed.
1: It stops right there with Elizabeth.
2: Because they're arguing that the marriage is void ab initio, meaning it never existed. John lacked capacity to consent to the marriage. Well, the trial court agreed and said no marriage existed, and intestate succession statute applies because there's no will.
1: Good night, Elizabeth.
2: So could be goodbye, Elizabeth, mm-hmm. on this one. Well, Elizabeth appealed, and the Supreme Court reversed.
1: Really?
2: I'm sorry. The appellate court reversed the trial court.
1: To say she's in.
2: Say she's in. And the Supreme Court reversed the appellate court.
1: She's out.
2: Saying she's out. And their argument was, to become a putative spouse, you would have to go through a ceremony, live with a person, and have good faith belief that you are married to that person. Then you're a putative spouse, which means you'd apply.
1: Mm-hmm.
2: Until you gain knowledge, you're not married. Well, the rule here is she knew in advance of getting married
1: right.
2: that it was voidable. The attorney told her, yeah. don't marry this guy. You've got a problem. Therefore, there can be no good faith belief that she was married.
1: Hmm.
2: And therefore, the Supreme Court agrees with the trial court. Elizabeth is out.
1: Yeah.
2: And might be the right decision. Mm-hmm. Don't really know on this case. Kind of, you know, in my eyes, I get it. You know, were they married or not? Was he competent or not?
1: I'm going to need more details. I'm going to need like a ABC movie of the week kind of details.
2: I don't think this is going anywhere. But again, we need to mm-hmm. learn what we learned from this, because someone died without a will. And this whole marital status is so important when you're dealing with the intestate succession statute, because you didn't tell anybody where you want stuff to go.
1: Mm-hmm.
2: Folks, things happen. When I say things happen, you can also find yourself entering a nursing home or a family member entering a nursing home, and you've got to deal with assets that are either outside of a trust if you've done planning, because there's always some, or a lot more assets if you've done none. And this guide is the last-minute Medicaid eligibility guide, so that in essence it says, don't write a check to the nursing home just because you think you're not eligible for Medicaid. The example in this guide is $2.4 million couple that gets sick, no planning, yet we get them eligible for Medicaid last minute. That's because the guide talks about countable assets versus non-countable assets, rental property versus a house. A house, whether you're married or single, makes a difference. Joint bank accounts versus investment accounts, whether you're married or single, also makes a difference. How these assets are treated are important. and it makes a difference as to whether they're countable or not countable. And then, of course, even deals with annuities for assets that you have over the financial eligibility limit. Folks, don't write the check. Get the guide, how to become Medicaid eligible last minute. 866-848-5699 or LegalExchangeShow.com. 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And you can also go to Cushing Dolan PC for more information on our Instagram page. Tips and lessons. Well, in this case, I think the biggest issue is not planning.
3: Yeah.
2: There's no planning. So it's a big, big problem here. Waiting till you have questionable capacity to plan or to marry, for that matter, is a problem.
3: Mm-hmm.
2: Right? So don't put your planning off. Now, let's explain what could have happened here. If they're married, in this case, the spouse is likely, under the intestate succession statute, because, again, no planning, no will, no nothing, likely she probably would have got all the money. Because right. the assets through the intestate succession statute, when they have no kids, remember they said he only had parents and siblings.
3: Mm-hmm.
2: But if you had a spouse, the spouse would be first in line. I don't know every state intestate right. succession statute, but I have a funny feeling the spouse is going to be pretty high on that Plinko board.
3: Right.
2: So, you know, you at least want to do a will to direct where your assets go if you're going to get married and do planning.
3: Mm-hmm.
2: If you get married, and John, you're getting married here, if you're competent, please do planning after you're married to take care of your spouse and to take care of your rest of your family if you want
3: yeah.
2: to. Okay. Now, remember, the will here, even if they did a will, it would at least direct where the assets go, but it would not have avoided probate, it would not have reduced the estate taxes, and it would not be protecting the assets from the cost of nursing home care down the line. Now, what about a guardianship? Well, if you've not done any planning and you think it's too late to do planning, it might not be. You can do a guardianship,
3: mm-hmm.
2: right? If you have a guardianship, you could have said, listen, I want them to appoint a guardian ad litem, which is an attorney to represent the ward.
3: Yep.
2: And then the family, which is also kind of working with the father in this case, or the parent, and say, look, we need to do an estate plan. Why? And explain to the guardian ad litem the benefits. I want to take care of my spouse if he mm-hmm. believes he's married. I want to then provide how it goes to my children. There's a reason for it. And if the guardian ad litem agrees that this is a good reason to protect the ward and foster the ward's wishes,
3: yep.
2: then both the estate planning attorney and the guardian ad litem would go to the lawyer and say, and maybe this case Anthony, would go to the judge and say, this is what we want to do. Everybody agrees it's a good idea.
3: Mm-hmm.
2: And the judge would say, okay, do it.
3: Yeah.
2: It's called a petition to do an estate plan through the guardianship. So you could have done that.
3: Yeah. You know, I think about Todd, without having anything in place, and, you know, Elizabeth is out, those assets go up a generation. Mom and Dad could be in a nursing home. They could be at risk. You know,
2: that's a great
3: point. You put
2: yeah.
3: that at risk, and then it's got to be taxed on the way down again.
2: You're absolutely right. There's so many things, so many layers to think about here that if in this case, you're right. I can tell you that parents come before siblings
3: yep.
2: in most intestate succession statutes.
3: Mm-hmm.
2: So you're right. If she's out here,
3: yep.
2: the parents are in.
3: Yep.
2: So the parents would end up getting these assets, and you're right. If they're in a nursing home or they're old, these are assets that are now not only going to be subject to the nursing home, but as you said,
3: taxed again.
2: They're going to be taxed again on the way back down to the sibling,
3: mm-hmm.
2: in this case, the son or daughter of that client. Folks, the goal here is get your planning in order. If a trust was in place, he could have provided for the spouse and still preserved assets for mom and dad and his siblings if he wanted to.
3: Yep.
2: Or you can do it for your family, your kids from a second marriage, whatever.
3: Mm-hmm.
2: Take care of the spouse. Take care of the kids. Folks, last-minute Medicaid eligibility guide, brand new for the month. 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

0: expectations for what we would see from the headline numbers. So let's start right there. 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I believe expectations were for a 0.4% increase. Year over year, 6.4% year over year. So a decline from last month, but again, slightly hotter than was anticipated, I believe.
1: Yeah, I think we've been lulled into a sense in markets, not us, just collectively we, the whole country, investors, however you want to think about that, had been lulled into a sense of complacency.

0: 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Once again, here's Todd Lutsky and Susan Powers.
1: Welcome back, Todd. I have a few questions from listeners for you. First question comes from Bob in Hyannis, Mass. And Bob writes, can I buy my mother's house from her at a discount and then let her live there rent-free for the rest of her life in exchange for that discount? She's having a hard time keeping up with the mortgage payments, and I'm in a position to help her out. The sale would leave her with around $100,000 in proceeds after she pays off the mortgage. If she ends up going into a nursing home, would this be an issue with Medicaid if she sells it to me at a discount, even if it's in exchange for living rent-free?
2: So
1: we're looking for a loophole here.
2: Yeah, I'm not sure we're going to find it. This is a very interesting question because here's what you need to think about. In this case, you know, mom owns a house.
1: Yeah.
2: Let's just say it's $1 million home.
1: Sure.
2: And they sell it for $600,000 discount, right? And she gets $600,000. So she technically got less than fair market value up front.
1: $400,000 less.
2: Right, up front. So that's going to look like a part sale, part gift.
1: A $400,000 gift, right?
2: Yeah. Certainly that's how the IRS will treat it.
1: Right.
2: As a part sale, part gift. You know, the fact that you're letting her live with you, well, in her house, I guess, since you own it now, you know, rent free. I mean, lots of times parents live with family members and it's the rent is not an issue.
1: Yeah.
2: It's not like the government imputes rent and says, oh, you can't live there for free, so therefore you have rental income, child.
1: Oh, yeah.
2: They don't, you know, would never know and would never really impute rent that way. So I'm not sure that the nursing home, or the state, rather, from a Medicaid perspective, is going to allow that. They're not going to say that is value received for the house to eliminate the $400,000 freebie or gift, if you will. I don't think that would happen. So, I mean, you're welcome to try it, but I think in the back of your mind, you're going to need to know that there's a 5-year waiting period
1: for that $400,000.
2: For the $400,000,
1: yeah.
2: Right? Not for the piece that you bought.
1: It'd be a penalty, right? That $400,000 would be a penalty for the nursing home.
2: Right. This is what I think. That's what we say. I think it's a partially disqualifying transfer.
1: Right.
2: You know, if she walked away with $1 million, well, then that's okay. The nursing home says, well, we don't care. She's got $1 million.
1: She got the fair market value in return.
2: In fact, they're happy. Because they can easily attach the million dollar money. Whereas if she actually had a home and never sold it and ended up going in the nursing home and let's say it's $1 million, that's still, even if she's single, even under the new rules that are coming out in 2027 for Medicaid, which is the value of the house for disqualifying valuation for a single person is going to drop to $1 million nation.

0: wide. Right now in Massachusetts, it's much higher, right? It's gone up over a million mm-hmm. to make the house for a single person non-countable. If you go over that number, the house is countable
1: yep.
0: if you're single. That number is coming down after the BBBA
1: passed. I hadn't heard that.
0: Yeah, 2027, it's going to drop to a million.
1: Huh.
0: And so it'll be across the board. So even here, if it was $1 million, even in the future, that house would be non-countable if she got sick and went into the nursing home. Yeah, they'd put a lien on it, but at least she'd be on Medicaid.
1: Right.
0: Right? So that would be – but with $1 million, there's no non-countable house
1: right.
0: anymore. So you'd have to do some other last-minute technique to protect that. So I don't love this.
1: If she's having trouble paying the bills, would he be better off just paying her bills for a while and keeping the house so that if she's going to go to a nursing home, then they could get it protected?
0: Yeah. Plus, there'll be a step
1: or
0: up in
1: it
0: basis.
1: Or move it into a nursing an irrevocable trust now and then...
0: Maybe do that. Yeah, maybe just do some planning. I mean, she doesn't sound like she's going in the nursing home anytime soon. She's just struggling financially.
1: Right.
0: Yeah, throw it into the trust and
1: might be a better alternative.
0: Help her pay some bills.
1: Hmm.
0: Not a bad idea at all.
1: Yeah.
0: But folks, these are some last minute things to think about, right? A house is different than money. Money, you have to deal with annuities last minute to try to buy those. Rental property, how are those treated? How is a vacation home treated? How is a house treated married versus single? Different rules, folks, but they still could be non-countable. How much money can you keep as a community spouse versus a single person? You know, folks, all this is in the guide. When you're faced with entering a nursing home, brand new for the month, do not write the check. 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And you can also go to Cushing Dolan PC, the Instagram page, for more information.
1: Our last question comes from Tony in Scusset, Mass. And Tony writes, "My wife has been taking care of her mom for a few years now. She moved in with us a year ago and started renting out her home. She's now going into a nursing home. Can we save her home if she's been living with us for the past year and it was not her primary residence?"
0: Well, the answer is going to be yes.
1: Oh.
0: So how's that?
1: I enjoyed that answer. I thought for sure it was going to be, it depends.
0: And it's going to be yes. And again, this is why I want you folks to get this guy. This is a great example. How is a rental? Now she's converted the home from a home to a rental property, the way I see it.
1: Yeah.
0: And so either way, depending on the value, but in this case, because it's a rental property and it's not your home, remember those valuation limitations I was talking about a minute ago?
1: Yep.
0: And how they might change in 2027 regarding the value of your primary residence?
1: Yep.
0: For a single person, which is what we got here, you don't have that issue with a rental property. With a rental property, there's no value limitation. But there's a regulation that says property generating income essential to self-support is non-countable.
1: Hmm.
0: But lienable.
1: Okay.
0: But non-countable, which means it's not going to prevent mom from becoming eligible for Medicaid, even though she's done no planning
1: right.
0: and has this now rental property in her name. Not going to be countable, but lienable. I'll explain that. Okay, so I love this because it will help. Again, I think she should do advanced planning and
1: of course,
0: put the house
1: would be
0: in.
1: Ideal.
0: But if you don't have that advanced planning done, this will prevent it from becoming a countable asset. Now, when I say lienable, the lien is actually your friend.
1: How so? Because it doesn't sound very friendly.
0: It's not, but it's your friend here. Because if I can get on Medicaid, instead of paying $16,000, $17,000, I've seen even more lately, a month for the cost of the nursing home, it's more like $7,000 if you're on Medicaid. Okay, so if I'm on Medicaid, I'm only bleeding down my assets at $7,000 a month, right? And if I've got Social Security,

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2: Welcome back into The Legal Exchange with Todd Lutsky. I'm Susan Powers, a financial advisor with the Armstrong Advisory Group. And I'm joined, of course, by Todd Lutsky, a partner with the law firm of Cushing & Dolan with a master's in taxation. So, Todd, this month's guide, it's all about last-minute planning for the nursing home, applying for Medicaid, seeing, you know, what assets are risk, what can be protected, and so forth. I want to actually go through a list of different types of assets, and you can tell us, and I want to do married couples as well as single individuals here. Hmm. What's at risk and how they're all treated?
3: All right, let's run through the list.
2: How about the home? We talked about single people in the last segment. How is the home treated for married couples?
3: Well, certainly the biggest asset. Most people have it.
2: Most times, yep.
3: All right, so the home for single, you want me to go?
2: Let's start with married couples.
3: Yeah, start with married. So with married couples, it becomes the easiest asset to protect, believe it or not. Because there's really no rules. Here's the only rule you need.
2: A little wild, wild west of the homestead.
3: Yeah. So if it's a house and it is your primary residence, community spouse, meaning you're living there.
2: So the healthy spouse.
3: Healthy spouse.
2: Yeah.
3: You're living there. It is your primary residence, and it is located in Massachusetts.
2: Okay. So this is specific for Mass.
3: Yeah. Located here.
2: Yep.
3: Regardless of how much it's worth, remember the value limitations.
2: So we don't have that threshold of $1 million.
3: We have no value limitation rule. So living in it, located in Massachusetts, and no value limitation rule, it is automatically non-countable.
2: Nice.
3: But you can't stop there.
2: Okay.
3: Oh, it's not only non-countable, it's non-lienable.
2: Oh, it's a total freebie.
3: Yeah. This is a protected, doesn't matter. But if it's owned jointly, and I just want to go one step further with your question, if it's owned jointly, don't leave it that way when you're going through the application process, right? You have 90 days from the date of approval to move that asset to the spouse in the home, the community spouse living in the community, 100%. Get the sick spouse's name off it.
2: How come?
3: Well, what if the healthy spouse dies first?
2: That's now happened. We've seen that happen time and time again.
3: Right. So the jointly held property would pass to the surviving joint owner, which is the sick spouse in the nursing home. Now it's lienable.
2: Okay.
3: And at risk. So you don't want to do that. And there's rules that allow you to transfer assets to spouses with no penalty period. Mm-hmm. So get the house in the name of the community spouse 100%. And then plan for her later.
2: Right, because this is not a lifetime freebie. Because if the sick spouse that's in the nursing home dies, now she's a single person with a house. So how is that treated?
3: Right, so that's why we don't want to stop. So after eligibility is obtained for the sick spouse.
2: After
3: it's obtained.
2: That's important.
3: And you've moved the house to the healthy spouse 100%. Yep. Which that can be done during the process, but even if you wait, you have 90 days after the process is complete to get the house over to the healthy spouse. Once it's in the hands of the healthy spouse and sick spouse is approved for Medicaid, you need to get back to your lawyer and say, I now want to do Medicaid planning for me. Mm-hmm. As a single person, I want to take the house and put it in a Medicaid trust. I want to take some of my money, put it in a Medicaid trust. Because if I get sick in the future,
2: right,
3: I'm now a single person and rules are different.
2: Yeah.
3: And I might not be able to dodge the bullet as easily as I did there.
2: Okay.
3: Folks, that's a everyday last minute technique. The goal of this guide, last minute Medicaid eligibility, is simply to say, don't write the check to the nursing home when you're going to be admitting somebody to a nursing home. Learn what assets are protected. 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And you can always go to Cushing Dolan PC Instagram page for more.
2: So let's say in this example, Todd, the healthy spouse doesn't get the right guidance legally and she just leaves the house in her name. And he, in the nursing home, he passes away along the way. And now she's a single person with a house not transferred to the trust and she goes in the nursing home. How will they then treat that house?
3: So as a single person, assuming they've done no additional planning, right? When you go into a nursing home as a single person, the rules governing the home are slightly different. One, still has to be your primary residence when you were going in and you left the house to go into a nursing home, right?
2: Yeah.
3: If you leave your house and go to assisted living for a year and then go to a nursing home,
2: not your primary
3: house. You didn't leave your house to go to a nursing home. That's going to make the house completely.
2: Could you go back for a day?
3: I don't know how that would work.
2: I want
3: out.
2: A loophole.
3: So one, as long as it was your primary residence, then what happens is you got to go through this checklist. Is there a value limitation? Yes. Right now it's a little over $1 million in mass. In 2027, it's going to be $1 million.
2: Locked in at $1 million.
3: If it's $1.1 million, $1.2 million, $1.3 million, your house is automatically countable if you're single. Hard stop.
2: Don't bother applying.
3: That's right. Don't bother applying. But so let's

for year inflation. Mm-hmm. And you know, key cooling off occurring in goods inflation specifically. We're starting to see some stuff in services, but by and large, what we were seeing was goods inflation beginning to cool off. The headline reports that we saw this morning for January were slightly higher than expectations, but I would say within a rounding error of overall expectations for what we would see from the headline.

0: bigger problem.
1: Okay.
0: So a vacation home is not your home, and at least currently, it's not a rental.
1: Essential to self-support.
0: Not generating any income.
1: Yeah.
0: Essential to self-support. It's just a piece of property that you go hang out in.
1: Mm-hmm.
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1: Todd Lutsky from the law firm of Cushing & Dolan, thank you so much.
0: Thank you, Susan. Always a pleasure.
1: I'm Susan Powers, a financial advisor with the Armstrong Advisory Group. We thank you for joining us today, and we'll be back again next week on The Legal Exchange with Todd Lutsky.
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